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We will be back again next week with another story of faith and conversion. In the meantime, God bless.

0: Jesuit missionaries gave their lives bringing the gospel to the wilderness of Canada. 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
1: The mission of Women of Grace is to transform the world one woman at a time. Women are imbued by God with certain characteristics that are intrinsic to their very nature that is necessary for the world today. Well, the program helps to further the mission because we present a variety of very educated guests, as well as individuals who have lived through various circumstances in their life. And so when people share their testimonies of God's interaction in their life, it is the greatest way that we can share hope, that we can invite an individual just by way of our story to enter into a relationship with Jesus Christ. God has given me a very rich and full life. Being a wife, being a mother, being a grandmother is a very important aspect to the work that I do. Jack and I are very intentional about our family life. We're both engaged in the apostolic work of EWTN, so I speak at conferences, I speak at retreats. I love being with the people of God. I am energized by the people of God. Put me in front of a group of people and I am unleashed for the Lord. It's the only way I can explain it. I just get so into what the Holy Spirit is showing me that this group of people needs to hear. I love meeting the people. I love greeting the people. I love praying with the people. I love embracing the people. I love the people of God because I see God in them. Wow, does it get any better than that?
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And for the families themselves, the return carries a simple message: displacement

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2: This morning, Pope Leo XIV left Castel Gandolfo to make a surprise visit. The Holy Father made a private visit to the Abbey of Monte Cassino, where St. Benedict is buried. While at the Abbey, Pope Leo ate lunch with the Benedictine community and prayed for peace at the tomb of the great saint. The Abbey of Monte Cassino was founded by St. Benedict in Italy in 529 A.D. At his weekly Angelus, Pope Leo reminds us all that the kingdom of God doesn't always reveal itself like

0: we think it would.
1: Immaginiamo un Dio forte, potente.
2: We imagine a strong and powerful God, and unfortunately, we also model our way of being Christians and way of being the church on this image. However, the kingdom of God spreads even amidst the weeds, requiring us to train our vision so we can discern the good that sprouts despite the darkness of evil and avoiding rash judgments.
0: The night before he delivered his Angelus, Pope Leo praised the importance of beauty at a concert in his honor. EWTN News' Brian Schumacher reports from Rome.
3: The sound of music rang out in the courtyard at the Apostolic Palace of Castel Gandolfo Saturday night, featuring two of Italy's most renowned composers, Niccolò Paganini and Vincenzo Bellini. The Holy Father was impressed.
2: First of all, a huge thank you to the artists, and deserve another round of applause. Truly amazing. Thank you. Thank you.
3: The concert was organized by the Diocese of Albano, celebrating the return of the Pope to the lakeside town. Pope Leo was staying in Castel Gandolfo for most of July, renewing a papal tradition that was suspended during the pontificate of Pope Francis. The music wasn't just for the sake of entertainment. In a brief address to the audience afterward, the Holy Father said that in a time riddled with problems such as war and violence, it's important to experience beautiful things together.
2: To have the opportunity to gather together for an occasion such as this is a truly great gift because it reminds us that there is something better and that men and women, when we choose to do so all together, can offer beauty which, coming from the heart, helps lift us up toward God.
3: This was Pope Leo's second public appearance at Castel Gandolfo outside of his weekly Angelus. The first was his lunch with the poor on July 11th. In Rome, Brian Schumacher, EWTN News Nightly.
0: We thank you for watching tonight. 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I'm Veronica Dudo. Good night and God bless.
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0: In the name of the Father, and of the Son, and of the Holy Spirit.
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0: I would like to welcome all of you to this Holy Rosary, which is going to be broadcast on the internet and on EWTN. Wherever you are, whether in Lourdes or far abroad, let us join together in prayer. Since the apparitions of the Virgin Mary to Saint Bernadette in this very same place, millions, including many saints and popes, have come to pray and ask for God's mercy. Let us join together in praying the joyful mysteries of the Holy Rosary and ask the Virgin Mary, Mother of Mercy, to comfort and cure us of our infirmities, both spiritual and corporal. The prayer requests we have received from you over the internet and social networks have been placed in a box, which is now going to be laid on the altar of the grotto. May the Virgin Mary give courage and hope to those in trouble.

0: I believe in God,
1: the Father Almighty, Creator of heaven and earth, and in Jesus Christ, His only Son, our Lord, who was conceived by the Holy Spirit, born of the Virgin Mary, suffered under Pontius Pilate, was crucified, died, and was buried. He descended into hell. On the third day, He rose again from the dead. He ascended into heaven, and is seated at the right hand of God the Father Almighty. From there He will come to judge the living and the dead. I believe in the Holy Spirit, the Holy Catholic Church, the communion of saints, the forgiveness of sins, the resurrection of the body, and life everlasting. Amen.
0: Let us pray for our Holy Father, Pope Leo, and his intentions, and in a special way for his coming apostolic visit to France and Lourdes. Our Father who art in heaven, hallowed be thy name. Thy kingdom come, thy will be done on earth as it is in heaven.
1: Give us this day our daily bread, and forgive us our trespasses, as we forgive those who trespass against us. And lead us not into temptation, but deliver us from evil. Amen.
0: Hail Mary, full of grace, the Lord is with you. Blessed are you among women, and blessed is the fruit of your womb, Jesus.
1: Holy Mary, Mother of God, pray for us sinners, now and at the hour of our death. Amen.
0: Hail Mary, full of grace, the Lord is with you. Blessed are you among women, and blessed is the fruit of your womb, Jesus.
1: Holy Mary, Mother of God, pray for us sinners, now and at the hour of our death. Amen.
0: Hail Mary, full of grace, the Lord is with you. Blessed are you among women, and blessed is the fruit of your womb, Jesus.
1: Holy Mary, Mother of God, pray for us sinners, now and at the hour of our death. Amen.
0: Glory be to the Father, and to the Son, and to the Holy Spirit.
1: As it was in the beginning, is now, and ever shall be, world without end. Amen.
0: The first joyful mystery, the Annunciation of the Angel to Mary. From the Gospel according to St. Luke. In the sixth month, the angel Gabriel was sent from God to a town of Galilee called Nazareth, to a virgin betrothed to a man named Joseph of the house of David. And the virgin's name was Mary. And coming to her, he said, Hail, favored one, the Lord is with you. O Lord, we offer you this mystery in praise of the Annunciation, and we ask you, through the intercession of your Holy Mother, the grace of faith.
2: Our Father, who art in heaven, hallowed be thy name. Thy kingdom come, thy will be done, on earth as it is in heaven.
1: Give us this day our daily bread, and forgive us our trespasses, as we forgive those who trespass against us. And lead us not into temptation, but deliver us from evil. Amen.
2: Hail Mary, full of grace, the Lord is with thee. Blessed art thou amongst women, and blessed is the fruit of thy womb, Jesus.
1: Holy Mary, Mother of God, pray for us sinners, now and at the hour of our death. Amen.
2: Hail Mary, full of grace, the Lord is with thee. Blessed art thou amongst women, and blessed is the fruit of thy womb, Jesus.
1: Holy Mary, Mother of God, pray for us sinners, now and at the hour of our death. Amen.
2: Hail Mary, full of grace, the Lord is with thee. Blessed art thou amongst women, and blessed is the fruit of thy womb, Jesus.
1: Holy Mary, Mother of God, pray for us sinners, now and at the hour of our death. Amen.
2: Hail Mary, full of grace, the Lord is with thee. Blessed art thou amongst women, and blessed is the fruit of thy womb, Jesus.
1: Holy Mary, Mother of God, pray for us sinners, now and at the hour of our death. Amen.
2: Hail Mary, full of grace, the Lord is with thee. Blessed art thou amongst women, and blessed is the fruit of thy womb, Jesus.
1: Holy Mary, Mother of God, pray for us sinners, now and at the hour of our death. Amen.
2: Hail Mary, full of grace, the Lord is with thee. Blessed art thou amongst women, and blessed is the fruit of thy womb, Jesus.
1: Holy Mary, Mother of God, pray for us sinners, now and at the hour of our death. Amen.
2: Hail Mary, full of grace, the Lord is with thee. Blessed art thou amongst women, and blessed is the fruit of thy womb, Jesus.
1: Holy Mary, Mother of God, pray for us sinners, now and at the hour of our death. Amen.
2: Hail Mary, full of grace, the Lord is with thee. Blessed art thou amongst women, and blessed is the fruit of thy womb, Jesus.
1: Holy Mary, Mother of God, pray for us sinners, now and at the hour of our death. Amen.
2: Hail Mary, full of grace, the Lord is with thee. Blessed art thou amongst women, and blessed is the fruit of thy womb, Jesus.
1: Holy Mary, Mother of God, pray for us sinners, now and at the hour of our death. Amen.
2: Hail Mary, full of grace, the Lord is with thee. Blessed art thou amongst women, and blessed is the fruit of thy womb, Jesus.
1: Holy Mary, Mother of God, pray for us sinners, now and at the hour of our death. Amen.
2: Glory be to the Father, and to the Son, and to the Holy Spirit.
1: As it was in the beginning, is now, and ever shall be, world without end. Amen.
2: O Mary, conceived without sin,
1: pray for us who have recourse to thee.
3: The second joyful mystery is the visitation of Mary to Elizabeth. From the Gospel according to St. Luke. When Elizabeth heard Mary's greeting, the infant leaped in her womb, and Elizabeth, filled with the Holy Spirit, cried out in a loud voice and said, "Most blessed are you among women, and blessed is the fruit of your womb. O Lord, we offer you this mystery in praise of the visitation of your mother Mary to Elizabeth, and we ask you, through the intercession of your Holy Mother, the grace of hope.
4: Our Father, who art in heaven, hallowed be thy name. Thy kingdom come, thy will be done, on earth as it is in heaven.
1: Give us this day our daily bread, and forgive us our trespasses, as we forgive those who trespass against us, and lead us not into temptation, but deliver us from evil. Amen.
4: Hail Mary, full of grace, the Lord is with thee. Blessed art thou among women, and blessed is the fruit of thy womb, Jesus.
1: Holy Mary, Mother of God, pray for us sinners, now and at the hour of our death. Amen.
4: Hail Mary, full of grace, the Lord is with thee. Blessed art thou among women, and blessed is the fruit of thy womb, Jesus.
1: Holy Mary, Mother of God, pray for us sinners, now and at the hour of our death. Amen.
4: Hail Mary, full of grace, the Lord is with thee. Blessed art thou among women, and blessed is the fruit of thy womb, Jesus.
1: Holy Mary, Mother of God, pray for us sinners, now and at the hour of our death. Amen.
4: Hail Mary, full of grace, the Lord is with thee. Blessed art thou among women, and blessed is the fruit of thy womb, Jesus.
1: Holy Mary, Mother of God, pray for us sinners, now and at the hour of our death. Amen.
4: Hail Mary, full of grace, the Lord is with thee. Blessed art thou among women, and blessed is the fruit of thy womb, Jesus.
1: Holy Mary, Mother of God, pray for us sinners, now and at the hour of our death. Amen.
4: Hail Mary, full of grace, the Lord is with thee. Blessed art thou among women, and blessed is the fruit of thy womb, Jesus.
1: Holy Mary, Mother of God, pray for us sinners, now and at the hour of our death. Amen.
4: Hail Mary, full of grace, the Lord is with thee. Blessed art thou among women, and blessed is the fruit of thy womb, Jesus.
1: Holy Mary, Mother of God, pray for us sinners, now and at the hour of our death. Amen.
4: Hail Mary, full of grace, the Lord is with thee. Blessed art thou among women, and blessed is the fruit of thy womb, Jesus.
1: Holy Mary, Mother of God, pray for us sinners, now and at the hour of our death. Amen.
4: Hail Mary, full of grace, the Lord is with thee. Blessed art thou among women, and blessed the fruit of thy womb, Jesus.
1: Holy Mary, Mother of God, pray for us sinners, now and at the hour of our death. Amen.
4: Hail Mary, full of grace, the Lord is with thee. Blessed art thou among women, and blessed the fruit of thy womb, Jesus.
1: Holy Mary, Mother of God, pray for us sinners, now and at the hour of our death. Amen.
4: Glory be to the Father, and the Son, and the Holy Spirit.
1: As it was in the beginning, is now, and ever shall be, world without end. Amen.
4: O Mary, conceived without sin,
1: pray for us who have recourse to thee.
3: The third joyful mystery, the Nativity of Jesus, from the Gospel according to Luke. While Joseph and Mary were in Bethlehem, the time came for her to have her child, and she gave birth to her firstborn son. She wrapped him in swaddling clothes and laid him in a manger, because there was no room for them in the inn. O Lord, we offer this mystery in praise of your Nativity, and we ask you, through the intercession of your Holy Mother, to the grace of charity.
5: Our Father, who art in heaven, hallowed be thy name. Thy kingdom come, thy will be done on earth as it is in heaven.
1: Give us this day our daily bread, and forgive us our trespasses, as we forgive those who trespass against us. And lead us not into temptation, but deliver us from evil. Amen.
5: Hail Mary, full of grace, the Lord is with thee. Blessed art thou among women, and blessed is the fruit of thy womb, Jesus.
1: Holy Mary, Mother of God, pray for us sinners, now and at the hour of our death. Amen.
5: Hail Mary, full of grace, the Lord is with thee. Blessed art thou among women, and blessed is the fruit of thy womb, Jesus.
1: Holy Mary, Mother of God, pray for us sinners, now and at the hour of our death. Amen.
5: Hail Mary, full of grace, the Lord is with thee. Blessed art thou among women, and blessed is the fruit of thy womb, Jesus.
1: Holy Mary, Mother of God, pray for us sinners, now and at the hour of our death. Amen.
5: Hail Mary, full of grace, the Lord is with thee. Blessed art thou among women, and blessed is the fruit of thy womb, Jesus.
1: Holy Mary, Mother of God, pray for us sinners, now and at the hour of our death. Amen.
5: Hail Mary, full of grace, the Lord is with thee. Blessed art thou among women, and blessed is the fruit of thy womb, Jesus.
1: Holy Mary, Mother of God, pray for us sinners, now and at the hour of our death. Amen.
5: Hail Mary, full of grace, the Lord is with thee. Blessed art thou among women, and blessed is the fruit of thy womb, Jesus.
1: Holy Mary, Mother of God, pray for us sinners, now and at the hour of our death. Amen.
5: Hail Mary, full of grace, the Lord is with thee. Blessed art thou among women, and blessed is the fruit of thy womb, Jesus.
1: Holy Mary, Mother of God, pray for us sinners, now and at the hour of our death. Amen.
5: Hail Mary, full of grace, the Lord is with thee. Blessed art thou among women, and blessed is the fruit of thy womb, Jesus.
1: Holy Mary, Mother of God, pray for us sinners, now and at the hour of our death. Amen.
5: Hail Mary, full of grace, the Lord is with thee. Blessed art thou among women, and blessed is the fruit of thy womb, Jesus.
1: Holy Mary, Mother of God, pray for us sinners, now and at the hour of our death. Amen.
5: Hail Mary, full of grace, the Lord is with thee. Blessed art thou among women, and blessed is the fruit of thy womb, Jesus.
1: Holy Mary, Mother of God, pray for us sinners, now and at the hour of our death. Amen.
5: Glory be to the Father, and to the Son, and to the Holy Spirit.
1: As it was in the beginning, is now, and ever shall be, world without end. Amen.
5: O Mary, conceived without sin,
1: pray for us who have recourse to thee.
3: The fourth joyful mystery is the presentation of Jesus in the temple. From the Gospel according to St. Luke. Now there was a man in Jerusalem whose name was Simeon. It had been revealed to him by the Holy Spirit that he should not see death before he had seen the Messiah of the Lord. He came in the Spirit into the temple, and when the parents brought in the child Jesus to perform the custom of the law in regard to him, he took him into his arms and blessed God. O Lord, we offer you this mystery in praise of your presentation in the temple, and we ask you, through the intercession of your Holy Mother, the grace of a greater devotion to Mary.
6: Our Father, who art in heaven, hallowed be thy name. Thy kingdom come, thy will be done on earth as it is in heaven.
1: Give us this day our daily bread, and forgive us our trespasses, as we forgive those who trespass against us. And lead us not into temptation, but deliver us from evil. Amen.
6: Hail Mary, full of grace, the Lord is with thee. Blessed art thou among women, and blessed is the fruit of thy womb, Jesus.
1: Holy Mary, Mother of God, pray for us sinners, now and at the hour of our death. Amen.
6: Hail Mary, full of grace, the Lord is with thee. Blessed art thou among women, and blessed is the fruit of thy womb, Jesus.
1: Holy Mary, Mother of God, pray for us sinners, now and at the hour of our death. Amen.
6: Hail Mary, full of grace, the Lord is with thee. Blessed art thou among women, and blessed is the fruit of thy womb, Jesus.
1: Holy Mary, Mother of God, pray for us sinners, now and at the hour of our death. Amen.
6: Hail Mary, full of grace, the Lord is with thee. Blessed art thou among women, and blessed is the fruit of thy womb, Jesus.
1: Holy Mary, Mother of God, pray for us sinners, now and at the hour of our death. Amen.
6: Hail Mary, full of grace, the Lord is with thee. Blessed art thou among women, and blessed is the fruit of thy womb, Jesus.
1: Holy Mary, Mother of God, pray for us sinners, now and at the hour of our death. Amen.
6: Hail Mary, full of grace, the Lord is with thee. Blessed art thou among women, and blessed is the fruit of thy womb, Jesus.
1: Holy Mary, Mother of God, pray for us sinners, now and at the hour of our death. Amen.
6: Hail Mary, full of grace, the Lord is with thee. Blessed art thou among women, and blessed is the fruit of thy womb, Jesus.
1: Holy Mary, Mother of God, pray for us sinners, now and at the hour of our death. Amen.
6: Hail Mary, full of grace, the Lord is with thee. Blessed art thou among women, and blessed is the fruit of thy womb, Jesus.
1: Holy Mary, Mother of God, pray for us sinners, now and at the hour of our death. Amen.
6: Hail Mary, full of grace, the Lord is with thee. Blessed art thou among women, and blessed is the fruit of thy womb, Jesus.
1: Holy Mary, Mother of God, pray for us sinners, now and at the hour of our death. Amen.
6: Hail Mary, full of grace, the Lord is with thee. Blessed art thou among women, and blessed is the fruit of thy womb, Jesus.
1: Holy Mary, Mother of God, pray for us sinners, now and at the hour of our death. Amen.
6: Glory be to the Father, and to the Son, and to the Holy Spirit.
1: As it was in the beginning, is now, and ever shall be, world without end. Amen.

0: O Mary, conceived without sin,
1: pray for us who have recourse to thee.
2: The fifth joyful mystery, the finding of Jesus in the temple. From the Gospel according to St. Luke. After searching for 3 days, Mary and Joseph found Jesus in the temple, sitting in the midst of the teachers, listening to them and asking them questions. And all who heard him were astounded at his understanding and his answers. O Lord, we offer you this mystery in place of the finding of the child Jesus in the temple, and we ask you, through the intercession of your Holy Mother, the grace of final perseverance.
3: Our Father, who art in heaven, hallowed be thy name. Thy kingdom come, thy will be done, on earth as it is in heaven.
1: Give us this day our daily bread, and forgive us our trespasses, as we forgive those who trespass against us. And lead us not into temptation, but deliver us from evil. Amen.
3: Hail Mary, full of grace, the Lord is with thee. Blessed art thou among women, and blessed is the fruit of thy womb, Jesus.
1: Holy Mary, Mother of God, pray for us sinners, now and at the hour of our death. Amen.
3: Hail Mary, full of grace, the Lord is with thee. Blessed art thou among women, and blessed is the fruit of thy womb, Jesus.
1: Holy Mary, Mother of God, pray for us sinners, now and at the hour of our death. Amen.
3: Hail Mary, full of grace, the Lord is with thee. Blessed art thou among women, and blessed is the fruit of thy womb, Jesus.
1: Holy Mary, Mother of God, pray for us sinners, now and at the hour of our death. Amen.
3: Hail Mary, full of grace, the Lord is with thee. Blessed art thou among women, and blessed is the fruit of thy womb, Jesus.
1: Holy Mary, Mother of God, pray for us sinners, now and at the hour of our death. Amen.
3: Hail Mary, full of grace, the Lord is with thee. Blessed art thou among women, and blessed is the fruit of thy womb, Jesus.
1: Holy Mary, Mother of God, pray for us sinners, now and at the hour of our death. Amen.
3: Hail Mary, full of grace, the Lord is with thee. Blessed art thou among women, and blessed is the fruit of thy womb, Jesus.
1: Holy Mary, Mother of God, pray for us sinners, now and at the hour of our death. Amen.
3: Hail Mary, full of grace, the Lord is with thee. Blessed art thou among women, and blessed is the fruit of thy womb, Jesus.
1: Holy Mary, Mother of God, pray for us sinners, now and at the hour of our death. Amen.
3: Hail Mary, full of grace, the Lord is with thee. Blessed art thou among women, and blessed is the fruit of thy womb, Jesus.
1: Holy Mary, Mother of God, pray for us sinners, now and at the hour of our death. Amen.
3: Hail Mary, full of grace, the Lord is with thee. Blessed art thou among women, and blessed is the fruit of thy womb, Jesus.
1: Holy Mary, Mother of God, pray for us sinners, now and at the hour of our death. Amen.
3: Hail Mary, full of grace, the Lord is with thee. Blessed art thou among women, and blessed is the fruit of thy womb, Jesus.
1: Holy Mary, Mother of God, pray for us sinners, now and at the hour of our death. Amen.
3: Glory be to the Father, and to the Son, and to the Holy Spirit.
1: As it was in the beginning, is now, and ever shall be, world without end. Amen.
3: O Mary, conceived without sin,
1: pray for us who have recourse to thee.
2: Let us pray. Lord God, you chose the Blessed Virgin Mary, Queen of the humble and the poor, as Mother of the Savior. Grant that, by following her example, we may offer you the homage of heartfelt faith and place in you alone our hope and salvation. We make our prayer through our Lord Jesus Christ, your Son, who lives and reigns with you and the Holy Spirit, God, forever and ever.
1: Amen.
2: The Lord be with you.
1: And with your spirit.
2: May the blessings of Almighty God, the Father, and the Son, and the Holy Spirit come down on you and remain with you forever.
1: Amen. Amen.

0: Hail, Holy Queen, Mother of Mercy, hail our life, our sweetness, and our hope. To thee do we cry, who are banished children of Eve. To you do we send up our sighs, mourning and weeping in this valley of tears. Turn then, most gracious Advocate, thine eyes of mercy towards us, and after this our exile, show unto us the blessed fruit of thy womb, Jesus. O clement, O loving, O sweet Virgin Mary.
1: Pray for us, O Holy Mother of God,
2: that we may be made worthy of the promises of Christ.
1: Our Lady of Lourdes,
2: pray for us.
1: Our Lady of Lourdes,
2: pray for us.
1: Our Lady of Lourdes,
2: pray for us.
1: Saint Bernadette,
2: pray for us.
1: In the name of the Father, and of the Son, and of the Holy Spirit.
2: Amen.

0: Hello, friends, and welcome to this segment of The Crux of the Matter. Today, I'd like to discuss the importance of making a good retreat and why going on retreat or taking a retreat is so important for growth in the spiritual life, and this whether one be single, married, or a consecrated priest, brother, sister, deacon, or bishop. A retreat involves a withdrawal for a period of time from one's usual surroundings and occupations to a place of solitude for meditation, self-examination, and prayer in order to sustain and advance one's spiritual life and to foster order in one's temporal life. Although the practice is older than Christianity itself, the example of Christ's own 40 days in the desert makes such retreats part of divine revelation to be imitated, as far as possible, by His followers. One definition of the word retreat is to pull back from. For example, when soldiers in combat pull back from or retreat from the front line of battle. When making a good retreat, that's exactly what the Christian is doing. He or she is pulling back from the affairs of everyday life and reconnecting with God in a special way and in surroundings that are conducive to this end. As a formal devotion among all classes of the faithful, retreats were emphasized during the years of the Counter-Reformation, led by such saints as St. Ignatius of Loyola and followed by St. Francis de Sales and St. Vincent de Paul. In fact, retreats for a specified number of days are required annually of all priests and religious according to canon law. In his constitution declaring St. Ignatius of Loyola the patron saint of all spiritual exercises, Pope Pius XI wrote the following: "We desire that retreat houses where persons withdraw for a month or for 8 days or for fewer to put themselves into training for the perfect Christian life may come into being and flourish everywhere more numerously." That's the crux of the matter. I'm Father Wade Menezes of the Fathers of Mercy. Thanks for watching EWTN.
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A high-ranking cardinal calls for an end to synodality, while the Traditionalist Society of St. Pius X challenges the Vatican's excommunication decree. The Papal Posse, Father Gerald Murray and Robert Royal, are here with analysis. How has the West's loss of faith contributed to Europe's migration crisis? Author and historian Raymond Ibrahim is here to tell us. And Christopher Nolan's film of the Odyssey hits theaters this week. What is the enduring appeal and influence of Homer's ancient epic? Notre Dame professor and author Patrick Deneen explains. The world over begins right now.

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1: A warm welcome to all of you joining us in the United States and the world over as we celebrate our 30th year. We've got a great show for you this evening. If you'd like to comment, send me an X post. I'm at Raymond Arroyo and always at Arroyo Grande Show on YouTube. The former head of the Vatican Supreme Court, Cardinal Raymond Burke, is sounding an alarm about the synod and synodality this week. While the SSPX makes a move to appeal Rome's decree of schism and excommunication. Here with analysis of these stories and more is the Papal Posse, editor-in-chief of thecatholicthing.org, Robert Royal, and canon lawyer and priest of the Archdiocese of New York, Father Gerald Murray. Thank you both, gents. Cardinal Raymond Burke, the prefect emeritus of the Apostolic Signatura, issued a stark warning about the synod and the synodal process this week. Watch.
2: I'm not the Holy Father. But I simply said, looking at this objectively, the process has to be stopped, and it has to be completely studied and reoriented, so that whatever this, and it isn't synod, it's not synodality, because a synod refers to an institution in the church that's used extraordinarily to help bishops to carry out their work. It's something else that they're going after, but whatever it is, it has to be completely faithful to what the church teaches and to the holiness of the church's life.
1: Now, he says the recent consistory is run on a synodal model, small tables and preset questions, and that dissenting views from cardinals simply never reach the Pope. Bob, how grave is Cardinal Burke's warning?
3: Well, I think it's absolutely essential to pay attention to it, because after all these years, I think it's been 7 years. I think the synodality appeared in 2018 at the end of the Synod on Youth. Yeah. I mean, I was there, and it just came out of nowhere. No one, it hadn't been discussed. We didn't know that that was a topic for that particular synod. And, you know, we keep hearing different things about what the synod is. It's a style. It's a paradigm shift. You know, it's a mode of walking together. And
1: yeah,
3: so,
1: yeah, we're gonna, I mean, get descriptions in a moment.
3: Yeah, I mean, we need some concrete questions answered. I happen to be looking into the history of Pope Benedict's allowing of the Latin Mass.
1: Ah.
3: And he allowed it after a synod. He had a synod with the cardinals in 2006.
1: Yeah.
3: 2007, he published Summorum Pontificum, which allowed a broader permission of celebrating the Latin Mass. And that's the way that we understood synods in the past. What has happened in the meantime? We hear it's a way, it's opening up discussion. There's nothing wrong with discussion among leaders of the church. But it also seems to have all these other goals in mind and this method of going about things that haven't produced any fruit. I mean, what has happened in the last 7 or 8 years in the church that justifies the expense of time, of money, of getting together and the controversies that have existed?
1: Yeah.
3: I don't see the outcome in it's any positive outcome in
1: don't
3: all of
1: don't get
3: this.
1: Me started on what's happened in the last 7 years. But Father, canonically speaking, explain Cardinal Burke's point here about the mechanics and the process of the synodal office really controlling these cardinals.
4: Well, the quick history is that the Second Vatican II endorsed the notion of a synod, and Paul VI made that a reality, established the Synod of Bishops. It's an office that's technically not part of the Roman Curia, but it's under the Pope. And the idea was that you would periodically call select bishops from around the world to come to Rome to consider a topic, to give advice to the Pope, and the Pope wanted to hear from, let's say, the leaders in the field how to deal with issues. That's how synods were run. Synods had experts, they had consultors, they had invited guests, but synod was exclusively made up of bishops and a couple of priests. What happened then, Pope Francis decided to change it. He decided to have lay people be part of the synod. He decided that they were going to have a vote. They would be members of the synod in an equal standing with the bishops. And this is what Cardinal Burke, I think, is getting at. The understanding of the synod in the Second Vatican Council and in the decree of Pope Paul VI is not what we have now. The synod of bishops, the synod office is now called the synod, not synod of bishops. They changed the name because, of course, they changed the reality. What this all comes down to, of course, is a question. How did an organizational structure, which reflects the hierarchical nature of the church, get changed such that now lay people are exercising roles that were restricted to bishops in the past. How did that happen? Is it justifiable? Is it in accord with Catholic doctrine? It certainly is not in accord with what Vatican II and Paul VI put in place. So I think that's what Cardinal Burke is getting at. And, you know, he's a man who has been in Rome for so many years. He's seen how things go. If you don't, say, put a stop sign up something, then progress becomes inevitable. Because you say, well, I guess that's resolved because it's been going on this way for a few years. And the answer is no. Full stop. Let's look at it.
0: Yeah.
4: Let's look at it academically, seriously, not just a speech by some advocate saying, I like the fact that I can tell the bishops what to do. That's irrelevant. You can tell the bishop what you want to do without being a member of the Synod.
0: Right.
4: But does the Synod have a hierarchical nature or not? That's the essential question.
0: Well, and in the last week and really month, we've been hearing mentioned, Bob mentioned it a moment ago, that this represents a paradigm shift within the church as regards church governance and established teaching on divorce and remarriage and sexuality. Burke weighed in on all of this as well. Watch.
2: There is this whole discourse about change of paradigm. They keep invoking that there's been a paradigm shift. Well, the church doesn't have paradigm shifts. The church is one holy, Catholic, and apostolic. It's always been that, and will always continue to be that. I'm confident our Lord will protect the church, but we have to do our part to say, no, this concept of synodality, while it may have a good motive in the sense of wanting to address the faith of the contemporary time, it's fundamentally flawed, because then this diachronic part is missing, the historical part.
0: Bob, your thoughts, and then Father, I'll go to you.
3: Yeah, the very term paradigm is very strange, isn't it? I mean, is paradigm a term from Catholic tradition? Is it a scriptural term?
0: No.
3: I mean, it seems to be a kind of a modern, maybe even a postmodern way of talking about some kind of structure that by its very nature can be changed, because a paradigm is put together presumably by a group of human beings, and then it can be changed in a different way. I mean, there are paradigm shifts. I mean, and the one that is often spoken about in intellectual terms is scientific revolution. That, you know, some of the same things, the sun still comes up in the east, but we know differently now than we knew 1,000 years ago about astronomy. But that kind of thing doesn't seem to apply in the church, where the things that the church actually cares about and actually teaches about have a long history. And the way in which the church understands itself is that we are faithful. We're faithful to that deposit of the faith. It gets applied in every age, but it does not depart from, if we want to use the term, the Catholic paradigm. I just don't see that this is a fruitful way to approach it. And I want to say again, what have we seen in the last 7 or 8 years? What has been the upshot of all this?
0: Yeah, it's a disaster. Father, your reaction to what Cardinal Burke was saying there, and talk a little bit about the ever-changing nature of what this synod is, and the multiple ways in which it's been described. It's so unfixed, but isn't that part of the conceit, that we only will figure out what it is when we realize it?
4: Yes, the life of the church, the doctrine, the discipline is not a paradigm. It is a system that is based on the dogma of the faith, as Bob said, the deposit of faith. It develops organically over time. You know, people say, what exactly is Catholicism? Well, Catholicism is a set of teachings that Jesus Christ entrusted to the apostles along with the sacramental system so that they could propagate the faith. And over time, that developed organically. Mm-hmm. And that's how we have, you know, the Catholic Church spread throughout the world. But the same thing we had at Jesus' time, which is the apostles and their successors, the bishops, that's what we have now. We had St. Peter, we have his successors. Paradigm really is a scientific term, and it's sort of like, another word would be model. Mm-hmm. In other words, an externally arrived at explanation of a conglomerate of factors or a phenomenon. And how do we explain what it is? And you can have a paradigm shift because it's only a guess. So scientifically, you guess, well, that's why it happens. Then you get new facts. It happens in a different way. Mm-hmm. We don't have paradigm shifts in the church because the doctrine doesn't change.
0: Yeah.
4: And this, what it... This, I'll just throw this in, this is a very modern conceit, which is to use analogies from science to try to explain the realities of the Catholic world. And what they'll say is, well, science has more credibility. So if we don't match scientific criteria, then we have to update. Mm. No, it's the other way around. Yeah. Science is a development of human rationality, which is fostered in the Catholic tradition. We don't believe in magic. We don't believe in things like that. So what does the Catholic Church say? Go out, explore, try to understand. But know that revelation and natural law are given by God to explain things. So we don't do paradigm shifts. We do organic development and growth. And that's incremental. Of course, it goes over time. Our knowledge increases. Mm. So we're not, you know, anti-knowledge, but we are anti-revolution in the sense of saying what happened yesterday no longer applies. We don't believe that.
0: Well, this is clearly the overturning in some ways, Bob, of we are disrupting dogma and turning this process into its own ever-evolving dogma. That's how it seems, at least from the outside.
3: Yeah. Well, I mean, I, look, again, I want to say the most credible part of this kind of synodality is to talk with one another. I mean, the Pope has talked about in the past
0: accompaniment.
3: Yeah, you know, he's talked about in the past when he became immediately after he became Pope that he wanted the different dicasteries to talk more with one another. They seem to be isolated, and that kind of institutional adjustment—I wouldn't call it a paradigm change—but the adjustment of, you know, the Church being able to speak more clearly with one voice because everybody is on the same page. Mm-hmm. You're consulting with different people. No one could possibly be against that understanding of synodality. Now, as Father often emphasizes, there's also, you know, the hierarchical element in this. But somehow that walking together and this talking together has become the be-all and end-all. And it simply can't be the case that we're going to have to wait until people come out of the synodal hall to tell us what Catholicism is in 2026. I mean, we have a pretty good idea of what that is. And look, we can look at another element of what they keep saying about this. This is to help evangelize. Has this become an evangelical tool that has borne fruit? Or is it a bureaucratic morass? Is it kind of an ongoing commission about Catholicism that seems to get nowhere, and even its pronouncements are just virtually unreadable?
0: And the process has been constructed in such a way that the cardinals feel they can't reach or have a dialogue with the Pope, who they're really there to serve in it with their ideas, with their knowledge, with their deep expertise. We've spent a lot of money training these men, let's be honest. They should be accessible to the Pope in a public fora of their peers and not controlled by some process or of lay people canceling them out. Anyway, the recently sanctioned traditionalist community, SSPX, has filed what is called a preliminary recourse under Canon 1734. Now, this is basically a complaint against the Vatican's decree of excommunication. By their account and Rome's own code, that filing suspends the decree pending review. Father, what does that preliminary recourse mean? What does it actually do? And are these bishops, these SSPX bishops, are they excommunicated or not today?
4: Okay, so a couple of things. Yeah, so the four bishops who were ordained and the two who ordained, all members of the Society of St. Pius X, they were declared excommunicated for the schismatic ordination of bishops, which happened. That was a canonical decree from the Dicastery of the Doctrine of the Faith. It had immediate effect. Mm-hmm. What they have done is, according to canon law, they have filed a recourse asking the congregation to withdraw this decree of excommunication. And then the congregation has 30 days to, or the dicastery has 30 days to reply whether they will, yes, in fact, withdraw it, which I don't believe they'll do, or that they'll accept the recourse so that it can now, you know, have full administrative review at the Dicastery for the Doctrine of the Faith. And this is, you know, it's employed in canon law. It gives you an opportunity to have an appeal against a sentence or a decree. Now, the interesting thing, of course, is the very people who rejected canon law, which forbids you to ordain bishops without a papal mandate, now say, well, canon law is good because we're going to follow its strictures about having this penalty removed. And that's very ironic, because you could say to them, no, wait a minute, you substituted your judgment for that of the Pope and went ahead and did something the Pope told you not to do. Now you're turning to the delegates of that Pope, in essence, to say, well, now we entrust to you our fate, because we want to follow, presumably we're going to follow whatever decision you make. I think in the real sense, if they don't get a withdrawal of the penalty, they're just going to continue carrying on. They're not going to say, well, it's canon law is binding, so we're going to, if we're excommunicated, we're not going to continue to have sacraments and all the rest. So it is a canonical provision. It doesn't mean that that the decision of the doctrine of faith was annulled and is no longer in effect. It's suspended. The effects of it are suspended. That doesn't mean it's withdrawn. So we'll see what happens. But it's very, very ironic. I'm glad they did it because it's an implicit recognition that they're subject to canon law, which is something that they did not do in a most grave matter against the will of the Pope. But my real advice to them is drop the whole thing. Go right to Rome and say, we did something wrong. We are going to ask for forgiveness for our sin. We want to be reunited with the Pope and the Church. And we want to live within the Church, just like so many other Catholics who are attached to the traditional liturgy and who defend the doctrine of the faith.
0: Bob, the SSPX goes out of their way to say they are respecting the spirit of ecclesial authority. Are they?
3: Well, I don't think that that's true at all. I think for all the reasons Father mentioned, and even for more, I mean, if anyone, I think, looking at this from the outside, is going to look at this in the way that you regard in a secular context, in a court, the defense attorneys will try to play out the law, play out one law against another law, and you know, delay as long as possible the arrival of a determination, and in this case in particular, kind of the conviction that what they have done is going outside of canon law. And look, this dispute has been going on for 40 years. It hasn't changed in its essential terms. We know that John Paul II lifted the excommunications back after a while. Pope Francis allowed the priests and the bishops to licitly to hear confessions and to conduct marriages. But the resolution of the basic problem is that they kind of regard themselves as the authentic Church against the actually existing Church.
0: Yeah.
3: And there's no appeal to canon law that's going to solve that fundamental difference.
0: But I want to pull back here for a moment, because there is something that changed radically, Father, that really brought this to a head. And that was, today is the fifth anniversary of Traditionis Custodis. This was Pope Francis's legislation that severely restricted the Latin Mass and its availability after Pope Benedict had liberalized its use and allowed any priest anywhere at any time without a bishop's approval to celebrate the traditional Latin Mass in his parish if he so chose. Francis, 5 years ago, decided to curtail that, and that drove a lot of people, because they were now starved of the old Mass, into the SSPX chapels. So now you're having bishops come out and say, as a solution, and this is Archbishop Gonswain, Pope Benedict's former secretary, personal secretary. You've got Cardinal Koch and others who are saying, Mueller, it's time to once again open up and loosen the restrictions on the old Mass. Your thoughts on that, and did Traditionis Custodis worsen the SSPX situation?
4: Well, yes, it. I would say it's a sad anniversary. I remember very well today's, decision, Our Lady of Mount Carmel feast day. Very shocking. But by coincidence, that day I was attending a traditional Latin Mass celebrated in Connecticut by Cardinal Burke, who, the long-planned Mass, which was so beautiful.
0: Yeah.
4: No, it's absolutely clear. If you're going to tell Catholics, do not attend the SSPX Masses and other sacraments, then pastoral charity demands that you make available to those people who like the traditional Latin Mass legitimate places to go. And we had many legitimate places to go before Traditionis Custodes. Now we can go back to that previous arrangement under Pope Benedict. And, I could say to Pope Leo, you have shown such great respect for the wishes of people to be heard and to be listened to and to be taken seriously, and I agree with all of that. Well, at one point you said you hadn't had the chance to meet with Latin Mass people who like that. Now's a chance to call together a meeting, and just say, people who like the Latin Mass, let us know the reasons, let us know if any of our concerns apply to you, but then let's liberate this. You want peace in the Church right now, bishops and everybody else, tell the Pope it's time to unrestrict the traditional Latin Mass.
0: Mm-hmm. And Bob, you wrote a column this week in The Catholic Thing about, not really not about this controversy, but about the beauty

0: my diocese, and several dozen priests were there. It was not a matter of any kind of controversy over mm-hmm. the form of the Mass. What it was, and it was deeply, deeply moving, which is why I wrote about this, that this man who had died in an untimely way, that this Mass was offered for him, and we cared about the ultimate destiny of his soul. I mean, that just came through so powerfully. And I think that a lot of people who are attracted, we talk a lot about young people who are attracted to the traditional Latin Mass. It's that. If you were floundering in the world and you were looking for something substantial to latch on to, now you can go to a place, although there will be a reverent Novus Ordo Mass, but this really kind of connects you. It's like, you know, winning the lottery. I mean, mm-hmm. you really find that there's something substantial there. And I think we want to keep remembering that not only is that available, it's available in my diocese, it's available in other places, but the dispute with SSPX is not solely over the liturgy.
1: No, it is not. You're right. There's
0: also a doctrinal. I mean, if you keep thinking that the church today is in crisis and it's no longer the authentic Church of Christ, that puts you at odds with a long history and the current occupant of the see in Rome. I don't see how you resolve that simply by allowing more Latin Masses. I'm in favor of that. I hope that a lot of people mm-hmm. who have been going to SSPX Masses see that there is this opportunity. Mm-hmm. But I don't think that that's only what's at stake. And I hope and pray that we get more people who are going to come back inside the church, mm-hmm. but it doesn't seem likely to me.
1: Okay. Well, there's a story in the United States on Long Island, Father, that I need to get to. The Montfort missionaries have sold their former seminary in Bay Shore. It was built in 1926 and more recently used as a retreat house for priests. And they sold it to the United American Muslim Association for $5.2 million. Now, the buyer wants to reopen it as an Islamic boarding school. The neighbors are fighting the zoning board. Should a religious order be selling a former seminary to a Muslim association? We're seeing this pattern, Father, where the buyer of these closed churches and now a seminary and retreat center end up being members of the Islamic faith who want to use it for a very different purpose.
2: Well, I don't object per se to this happening because if the order decides that they need that funding to accomplish other purposes rather than running a seminary, they need to maybe run a nursing home for their older members, that's an asset that they can dispose of. Now, in the better situation typically is when you have Catholic property that's going to be sold to sell it to another Catholic organization because mm-hmm. it was originally built, of course, by donations meant to promote the faith. But if that can't happen, then, you know, this is as an asset. And, you know, Islamic people, this is a free country. They have a right to worship God. I'm not going to object to that. It's a shame in the sense that the Montfort Fathers don't need a seminary anymore, but that's just the reality that we live in.
1: Well, Bob, it really does tell us something about the state of religious vocations and institutional stewardship. As Father said, these were monies entrusted to a diocese or an order to build a church, build a facility, and now to divest that asset to a group that, and we just have to say it, you've studied Islam for a long time, it's a domination game. They're not buying a storefront. They want a church. They want a former Catholic. It's like the Hagia Sophia in Istanbul.
0: Yeah.
1: The once glorious Catholic cathedral, now a mosque or a museum. Now,
0: well, look, this dynamic, I've said this many times before, but this dynamic is going to come to a head here in the United States as well. And Father is right. We live in a pluralistic society, so we try to, you know, we all different religions mm-hmm. try to live and let live with one another. But the Muslim question is going to come to the fore. It's already come to the fore in Europe, where large numbers of Muslim immigrants are creating parallel societies. They want areas that are going to be ruled by Sharia law. Mm-hmm. And that has really brought things to a clash in the UK and France and Germany and mm-hmm. elsewhere. Here, we fortunately, most of our immigration has not been from Islamic countries. But as Samuel Huntington, the great American mm-hmm. political scientist, once said, everywhere that Islam goes, there are bloody borders. And we want to be welcoming of our Muslim co-citizens who behave themselves, want to be part of America. But ultimately, there is really a problem of Islam. They consider themselves their own writings

0: point to dominating Jews and Christians. And we know that there's a lot of money coming out of Saudi Arabia and elsewhere in the Middle East where, you know, oil money is suddenly booming, and those areas are booming economically. It's being used in Europe to build mosques. It's being used here to buy properties. We can hope that, at least in this country, this will be a peaceful process. But I think you're right to point to the fact that domination is part and parcel of the ultimate goal of Islam, that there is the world of peace inside of Islam, and then there is the world of war that needs to be dominated by Islam. Yeah.
1: Well, we shall leave it there, but be sure to check out the Prayerful Posse episode on Arroyo Grande this week. We go in-depth on a couple of other stories we couldn't get to and more of this. Robert Royal, Father Gerald Murray, thank you both for being here. My next guest has spent two decades tracing the 14-century-long encounter between Islam and Christendom. From the fall of the old Christian Middle East to the Barbary Wars that gave America its first fight as a nation, here with us tonight to discuss Europe's migration crisis and its rapidly fading Christian identity, please welcome historian and author of The Two Swords of Christ, Raymond Ibrahim. Raymond, thanks for being here. You've said recently that Muslim migrants are being invited into Europe, not invading it. Is European migration, is that crisis about Islam, or is it really about Europe that's forgotten its Christian roots?
2: But I would actually argue it's the latter, because historically we could talk about Islamic invasions. That's what happened. That's most of the what we call the Islamic world today was formerly Christian territory that was conquered piecemeal, all of North Africa, the Middle East, later on Asia Minor, what we call Turkey, Spain was conquered, portions of France, and then the Balkans much later. Slave raids into Iceland, the Barbary Wars, as you mentioned, against America. All of that was by force, and you could call it an invasion. But today we're living in a time where the Islamic world is actually very weak. It can't force its way into anything. And we see that simply by looking at other countries in Europe, for example, Hungary and Poland, that have very strict, open anti-Muslim migration. And this issue isn't happening. Then you look at other countries, the UK and Germany, France, Sweden, lots of other countries. And these countries tend to be even more powerful than the other ones I mentioned, economically, militarily, politically. And yet they're suffering from, you know, this as other as people see it, an Islamic invasion. And this is why I insist this is not an invasion. You have to understand the root source of it. It's they're being invited. They're being allowed in. They could be stopped. So it is something else, in my opinion. This is just, and I often give different analogies, but as, you know, to make it to simplify it, one can say, and I'm not trying to call Muslims lions or animals, but you can say a lion attacks zebras. We know this, and they feed on them. But now, and today, in the 21st century, people, humans have advanced and they're able to tame and domesticate and put animals in cages and separate them. Now, if I all of a sudden decide to put a lion in a zebra enclosure and the lion starts attacking the zebras, who's really at fault now? Is it the lion or is it me? I think really the ultimate responsibility and blame rests with me. And that's how I see the current situation in Europe.
1: And you make the case that modern Western Christianity shrank itself into something private, Jesus and me, you know, just here, out of the public limelight, out of the public square. How did that theological and spiritual retreat open Europe to being overtaken by what you call a hostile ideology?
2: Yeah, that's exactly right. You know, this is how Christendom ultimately died. It stopped being a social, cultural, civilizational force and was essentially atomized into an abstract idea. I am saved, and that's all there is to it. And in as much as that's been done, this has created a vacuum. So in the earlier example I gave where Muslims did invade Christendom, well, Christians fought back tooth and nail. And this was at a time, by the way, when Europe was much weaker than the Islamic world. So they paid a lot, a huge cost, lots of deaths in defending and trying to repulse Islamic invaders. But that's because they had something to live for. They had a civilization and a culture and a faith. But now when you've removed that and it's been atomized into just some abstract idea in the minds of some people, and then the rest are what we would call secular, atheistic, well, you know, they're materialists, they're hedonists, and all these ideas are just not enough to fight for. They, and so this is why in many ways Islam is filling that vacuum. spiritually in the West, because you need a spiritual, religious, substantive idea to actually actuate a civilization. And if it's not there, and it's not in most of Western Europe, well, a hostile force is coming and filling that vacuum.
1: You draw a line between the Islam faith tradition and the ideology, Islam as a political ideology. Talk to me about that and how that is grossly misunderstood in the West.
2: Well, honestly, historically, it was the political manifestation of Islam that was dominant. Let's not forget the word Islam or Islam in Arabic simply means submission, to submit. Well, what are we submitting to? Well, historically, traditionally, and even in the current era, if you speak to pious Muslims, you're submitting to the laws of Allah. Okay, this is not, again, unlike modern manifestations of Christianity that have been abstracted into just an idea of me and God love each other. Islam is very legal-centric, and so it's about what you do in the now. It's political. You can't speak of a separation of church and state in an Islamic context, and this is why historically the caliphate, which is the primary manifestation of Islamic rule, was 100% a religious theocracy. The caliph is simply the successor of Muhammad. Okay, that's all that word means. A caliph is the follower of Muhammad, and this again underscores that Muhammad, the prophet, was a political figure. Okay, so when we talk about Islam, we're talking about the enforcement and the spread and the domination of what we call Sharia law, which is how to live according to Islam. And, you know, much of Sharia law, in my opinion, you could say it's neutral. It doesn't impact me. It's whatever Muslims want to do. However, there are a number of things that are antithetical to what Western, especially Christian civilization, would teach, including killing the apostate and blasphemers, polygamy, sex slavery, concubinage, etc.
1: Yeah. And you've placed Islam alongside fascism and communism as expansionist ideologies of the last century. I mean, it is true, historically, you see the march of Islam. How do you interpret what's happening now in America, let's say, where you have groups of people coming in Dearborn, Michigan, in parts of Texas, where entire areas really are being populated by design, populated to create what you mentioned a moment ago, a Sharia law, a counter society, if you will, a bubble of society that operates under Sharia law.
2: It's outrageous when a person, a normal person, a Western or a Christian person, steps back and looks at what's happening. Because we go back to the idea that this issue is being invited in. America is supposed to have its own law and its own culture and its own way of doing things. Mm-hmm. So why would you bring in something that, like I said, is very antithetical, and then kind of turn a blind eye and allow it to take root and grow? And, America is unfortunately on the same trajectory as most of Western Europe. Hmm. A lot of people in America say, no, we're better than that. Honestly, it's not that. It's just because we don't have as many Muslims as they do. And when and we do, it will be the same sort of capitulation, probably, or acquiescence, at least. So it's really strange seeing, and remember, when you bring in, and this goes back to the political thing, when you bring in people who are Muslims, it's not just, oh, I have my own faith, but I'm going to fit in and assimilate in your civic society.
1: Right.
2: Like I said, it's a political thing. So they're coming in with already political ideas, laws that they want to enforce and live under, which, like I said, oftentimes clash directly with Western or Christian law. One of the most simplest one is Islam teaches Muslims they have to have hatred for non-Muslims. And this is in Quran, Surah 60, Ayah, or verse 4, where it says, you have a good example in Ibrahim, the patriarch Ibrahim, when he told his people, enmity and hatred shall last between us until you believe in Allah alone. So already you're bringing in a very tribal mentality of us versus them, Muslims versus everyone, Americans in this case, and you're planning them in. And at the same time, this religion also teaches Muslims, oh, if you're in a position of weakness, well, you can feign, you can pretend that you've assimilated or that you're friendly or that you like the infidel. So there's also that at work. And it's a very, potent tonic, and you bring it in into Western countries that are really naive and clueless to this sort of thing, and you see what's happening. It's mass exploitation.
1: Well, you're seeing, though, in Europe, I mean, in Ireland, in France, there is a backlash. You see these parties rising up against you know, the really recolonization, if you will, of those countries in ways that they never imagined. Do you think that that trend will continue? And what of America?
2: Yeah, I think the trend will continue. And that trend is also noteworthy for something else, which really underscores that this is by design. Mm-hmm. You know, we could go back a couple decades ago and say, oh, these politicians with their open door, you know, or multicultural policies were mistaken, okay? And and the proof is before us, right? Now, you look at a place like Britain, a report came out and said something like at least 250,000 British girls were systematically raped by gang, you know, Pakistani Islamic rape gangs and so forth. And now that the people are reacting and are angry, you know, one of the last incidences is in Belfast, a Muslim tried to behead a man.
1: Yeah.
2: In London a few years earlier, people forget, Lee Rigby, a soldier, was beheaded in the street by Muslims. So when people are getting very angry and responding, and what is the government doing? Well, they're doubling down. And they're actually arresting those native Brits and other Europeans who dare notice and speak out. So this is why I really believe this is this really, like I said, emphasizes that this is by design, because instead of admitting, OK, we're wrong, you know, the proof's in the pudding, as it were, we've seen the repercussions of our actions, open doors, migration. Now we're going to do something about it. No, what they're doing is they're shutting people down and continuing with the same kind of mentality and enforcing, you know, Sharia. King Charles of England just, you know, announced instead of being the defender of the faith, he's now going to be the defender of the faiths, which to me simply means he's, you know, it's another way of saying now we're really going to defend Islam from criticism, which they call Islamophobia.
1: Yeah.
2: Okay. So it's. But we'll see what happens with, you know, these types of uprisings by the people.
1: Yeah. Your most recent book, The Two Swords of Christ, tells the story of warrior monks, Templars and Hospitallers, men who the church has not formally recognized as martyrs, even though they died defending the faith. How should we look at this period of history, and in what ways should they be looked to provide us with a spiritual foundation of the fight that may lie ahead?
2: The battle is already at hand. It's just a matter of the church and Christians in general recognizing it and responding to the battle. Like I said, and I say this because I'm very acquainted with history, and you know, the Islamic element has not changed. The impetus for conquest and subjugation of the infidel, of the Christian, is unwavering. It was there in the past, and I briefly touched on it historically, and it's still here in the present. So the war is going on. And it's just time for Christians, the church, et cetera, to acknowledge it and to do something about it. That's why it seems to me there's actually a spiritual element to this,
1: right?
2: You know, a diabolical element that is very much has paralyzed the church and Christians.
1: I'm going to leave it there. The Two Swords of Christ, Five Centuries of War Between Islam and the Warrior Monks of Christendom by Raymond Ibrahim is available at bookstores everywhere and online. Thank you for being here. Over on the Arroyo Grande podcast this week, it's really a wonderful interview. I sat down with legendary screenwriter Randall Wallace for a conversation about faith and courage and the incredible stories behind the making of the Oscar-winning film Braveheart and the upcoming epic, The Resurrection of the Christ, which Randy Wallace had a hand in writing. Watch.
3: How long did it take you to write?
4: It was actually very quick. From when I first heard the story, to when I sat down to write it was 10 years, because I didn't feel, I mean, when I saw this statue of William Wallace standing next to a statue of Robert the Bruce, and as you say, I had not heard of William Wallace.
3: Yeah.
4: So I asked a member of the Black Watch, Scottish guards there at Edinburgh Castle, who he was, and the guard said, he's our greatest hero. And I'm thinking, now, how can he be the greatest hero of Scotland? And I share his name, and I love history, and I've never heard of him. How could that be? And so I said, well, he and Robert the Bruce, I knew of Robert the Bruce, Scotland's greatest king. So they must have been allies fighting against the English. And this guard said, well, no one will ever know for sure, which, of course, is the magic words for a writer.
3: For a writer, that's right. Open the door.
4: But our legends say that Robert the Bruce may have been among those who betrayed William Wallace into the hands of the English to clear the way for himself to become the king. And that was when the lightning bolt struck me. It's like, I thought, this may be the greatest story that I've ever heard.
1: 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This week, Christopher Nolan brings his version of Homer's The Odyssey to theaters nationwide. My next guest is about to release his own examination of Homer, a Catholic look at the epic poem and its surprising hold on the American soul. He's a professor of political science at the University of Notre Dame and author of American Odyssey, What an Ancient Story Reveals About Our Divided Souls. Please welcome Dr. Patrick Deneen to the show. Patrick, thanks for being here. Why 2,800 years later is the story of Odysseus still so gripping and relevant to Western audiences, Patrick?
5: Yeah, it's among the oldest stories in the world and yet also the most contemporary. You have a story about a man who has traveled the known world, seen incomprehensible sights, encountered gods and beasts, mythical creatures, all variety of possible imaginary creatures. And all along, what he desperately wants is to return home. And so this is a story both about human restlessness, the desire to explore and to know and to encounter the unknown, a very Augustinian theme of restlessness, mm-hmm. one might add, but also that desire finally to rest at yeah. home. And of course, it's a pre-Christian story, but nevertheless, one that I think resonates for those of us who live in a Christian and a post-Christian world.
1: You argue in this book that it isn't nostalgia driving this appetite, that it's actually recognition. What is it specifically about the American character that responds to this ancient poem in the way it does?
5: So I think in many ways the ancient poem sets up a dynamic that is, you could say, has been intensified in its realization in the kind of westernmost part of the story, which is America since its founding. Mm-hmm. This is a country, of course, that's founded by people who traveled from elsewhere to come to a new world. And so it is about that restless spirit of discovery. And the American character is, of course, among its most iconic forms is the pioneer, the explorer, the astronaut, the wayfarer, mm-hmm. but also that people came here to make a home. To settle down. We're not only yeah. pioneers, we're settlers, and to settle and establish roots. So this story, this very ancient story, I think appeals to us, and we can see, I think, this weekend with the outpouring of people to see this film, mm-hmm. it's not just Christopher Nolan's version, it's a story that speaks to all of us.
1: Yeah. Odysseus is gone 20 years in the story, 10 fighting a war he didn't start, and another 10 trying to get home to the wife who he hasn't laid eyes on since she was young, Penelope. Meanwhile, she's holding off a house full of suitors with nothing but her wits and her loom. What does Homer understand about marriage and fidelity that modern storytelling has simply forgotten?
5: It's remarkable. If we remember, it's not just a war that Odysseus doesn't start. It's a war that's fought over an adultery. Mm. It's Helen, of course, who's not of Troy, who is either abducted or perhaps leaves willingly to join Paris of Troy. And a huge 10-year war is fought over this adultery. And so we can see that what Homer is portraying is that disturbance in the home necessarily leads to disturbance in the polity and in the cosmic order of things, that there's a connection between something we see as so private and something that is so profoundly public as a kind of world-engulfing war, as it was perceived at the time, and that the war can, in a sense, only be truly finished when peace and order and stability is restored in the home. And this is why, of course, Penelope is such a central character. She's the anti-Helen. She is the faithful wife who defends the home and remains ready for the return of her husband. And so the war ends not on the plains of Troy. It ends, in a sense, in the bed of Odysseus and his wife Penelope.
1: Yeah, you know, that's a great point you raised, Patrick, and it makes me think of something the Pope said a few weeks ago. He was asked about sexual morality, and he said, well, that's not the most important morality. You know, I want us to consider justice and freedom of speech and all of that. But actually, what you're saying here and what Homer is saying is that is the most important morality because it's foundational to everything else.
5: Right. Yeah. There's no drawing some kind of a line between those things. That what we certainly see is that justice can only be achieved when there's justice in the home. Mm. And the disorder of adultery and the disorder of infidelity to the marital ties it can't be contained simply to the four walls of a home. If we see disturbance in our political order today and our social and moral order, I think it's fair to say that there's a straight line between, you could say, the immorality that now seems to define the sexual domain and what we see now in the streets and in the polity at large.
1: Boy, yeah, is that insightful. You're so right. Look, there's real temptation in this story, too. Calypso offers Odysseus an island paradise, immortality with no consequences. He turns it all down for his wife and, you know, his little kingdom. What is Homer saying about sacrifice and what really matters in life through that moment?
5: Yeah, so one of the things I really emphasize in the book is that the Odyssey is in some ways the primer on what it is to be a human, that always and everywhere humans are tempted to be less than human or more than human. We could say this is to be beastly or to attempt to be like gods. And Odysseus is quite good at resisting, in a way, both of these temptations. He's not perfect, but on the one hand, he resists the temptation of the lotus eaters, right? The kind of exist in a drug-like stupor that, you know, we know well from, you know, those who want to just simply play video games and smoke marijuana all day. But he's also really quite remarkable in doing something that very few mortals can do, which is to decline the offer of immortality. And I think really what the driving force of all of this is that he remains human by keeping his eye on going home, on his fidelity and his ultimately his commitment to Penelope, his son, his kingdom, his home.
1: Yeah, so you're really, that it's not a house he's going back to, but home. And I guess after 250 years in our nation, why does that theme of homecoming and moral order resonate more than this incredible journey that he goes on?
5: Well, I think in one ways, it's a coincidence that the film and the 250th celebration of our Declaration of Independence both are occurring in the same month. But at a deeper level, it's very fitting. And it feels almost as if it could have been planned, it might have been.
1: Yeah.
5: Because, of course, Americans are the restless people. We're always looking for more. We are a very pioneering, innovative people. But ultimately, I think all of our journeying, our pioneering, our exploring is about making homes. And we have maybe a temptation to forget that as we celebrate American freedom, American independence, American liberty. We need to remember also that it's about American commitment and duty and sacrifice, and that our nation rests on, our freedom rests on our capacity to be creatures of commitment and obligation and duty.
1: Yeah, and this anniversary affords us the occasion to talk about Jefferson and Adams and so many of the founders who read Homer in Greek. How directly did the Odyssey, do you think, influence their thoughts about self-governance, exile, and the character required to sustain a republic?
5: Well, all of the great founders were familiar with the classical tradition, and all of the figures of the classical tradition were deeply steeped in the Iliad and the Odyssey. Homer was, in a sense, their sacred text. And so I think it's fair to say that the familiarity with the classical tradition simply meant familiarity with the deepest teachings of the Odyssey. So I think it's fair to say that even where there's not a direct line of influence, I mean, they could quote the Odyssey, they could quote the Iliad. But what we could say is that effort to be a human being in a world of temptation, of bestial and godlike temptations, they knew well that a government that sought especially to elevate us in virtue without promoting the idea that we could make ourselves into gods, that's a deeply classical set of lessons that they certainly were bringing to bear.
1: And it was part of the shared culture that the whole world at the time, or learned men, read society, they were reading from that common lexicon of classics. So it informed not only their culture, their manners, their way of being, but the way they saw the world, which is, I think, we have so many competing narratives now in our culture, and so few that we agree on. It's why you see all that disharmony among people and the disunity we see in our own country. But I love the way you trace that same pattern of homecoming through quintessential American works like The Wizard of Oz, Huck Finn, It's a Wonderful Life, and so many others. What does it tell you that American storytellers keep reaching back to these Homerian themes and structures?
5: Yeah, so I think that's exactly right, Raymond. I try to pair various themes that are central in the Odyssey to iconic texts and films in the American tradition in order to demonstrate that we are very much under the same set of sort of, you could say, literary cultural influences, even if we don't recognize their Homeric elements. They're part of our lexicon. Right. And I simply just wanted to reconnect that, you know, sort of what we see as iconic American cultural landmarks with this very old text. I think people maybe could feel intimidated or somehow it's old and strange and no longer relevant. And yet I think by connecting a text like the Odyssey about, which is combines the idea that there's somewhere over the rainbow that might be better with the, of course, the mantra that there's no place like home. Well, is there any more Odyssean theme in our own tradition than what's articulated by Dorothy Gale?
1: Yeah. I want to talk for a moment about the Christopher Nolan film. Now, I know you haven't seen it, but the cast alone is sort of creating its own cultural skirmish. Lupita Nyong'o has been cast as Helen of Troy. Trans actor Elliot Page is Odysseus's cousin. There's a liberal use of modern vernacular and profanity weaved in the Bronze Age Ithaca in the film. They all speak English. The defense is that this is proof that Homer belongs to everybody, like Shakespeare. Your thoughts on that argument and approach?
5: Yeah, in fact, I'm not seeing the movie because I'm speaking with you, Raymond. I had tickets for this afternoon's matinee.
1: Okay, I'll call you later.
5: I'm happy to be here. No, that's fine. I haven't seen the film. I've read some reviews at this point. In fact, some people who were suspicious have said the film is nevertheless very powerful. Mm-hmm. I would just say, I think we should be in some ways grateful, in spite of what might be real blunders and regrettable blunders, that this has been an occasion where now we're here talking about the Odyssey, and we're able to talk about it substantively beyond whatever Nolan does with the film. If this film encourages people to go back and read the text and to think about the text and to reflect on its lessons, then we can say the movie, whatever its failings, was successful at least in promoting people to return to the roots of Western civilization, and that should be celebrated.
1: Yeah, no, I've heard some and read some reviews now where people are saying the whole film is in some ways a Trojan horse, and that Christopher Nolan is mixing it up here, deceiving the audience, deceiving the Academy, deceiving everybody in some ways, the way Odysseus does in the, you know, as right. the central thrust of the movie. He is a trickster. And that really is his modus operandi throughout the entire poem.
5: Yeah, that's right. Of course, he is the one who devises the Trojan horse, and he is known for his deceitfulness, his wiliness, his ability to be a trickster. I think in some ways you could say the Odyssey presents a form of heroism that doesn't rely, as the Iliad does often. The Iliad relies on the ideal of kind of strength, aristocratic force. The Odyssey is a text that celebrates intelligence, and it celebrates fidelity and loyalty, and especially fidelity and loyalty of ordinary people. And I think this should be underscored, that this is a text, of course, about figures who are royal aristocrats like Odysseus, like Penelope, but also some of its heroes include a swineherd and a servant woman, ordinary people. And I think it's necessary to underscore that this is the first time in Western literature we could say we see the inklings of the idea that you should be judged not by who you're born to, but by the content of your character. Mm-hmm. And in this case, some of the heroes are not typically hero material as would have existed before. So it's a text that I think speaks deeply to our American sense of equality and the inherent nobility that can be seen any human being, no matter their station.
1: Yeah, and the wily rascal, you know, nature of American, you know, the scrappy nature of Americans. American Odyssey, What an Ancient Story, reveals about our divided souls by Patrick Deneen, will be available in bookstores everywhere and online July 21st, and you can pre-order it now on Amazon or wherever you get your books. Patrick, thank you for being here. Hope you'll come back soon.
5: Absolutely. Thank you, Rand.
1: That is all the time we have for now. But before we go, I have to wish a very happy 50th anniversary to Robert Royal and his wife, Veronica. What a beautiful example to all of us, and a very happy anniversary to them. Be sure to catch us next week. Until then, we'll be scouting the world over for all that is seen and unseen. On behalf of the staff and crew of EWTN News, thank you for watching. I'm Raymond Arroyo. Bye now.

0: There's so many challenges in this age, instant communication, you know, changing technology. And with that, we've seen this fragmentation.
1: Raising children rooted in God's love begins where faith, science, and education meet.
0: So we want children to learn that they don't have to have, you know, simply skill building, you know, to go on their own success, but they can rely on the life-giving relationship with Christ and His grace during the rigors and the challenges of growing up.
2: It's a way to bring development under the umbrella of baptismal grace, sacramental living, and it's a way to integrate virtue and interpersonal neurobiology.
1: Discover God's plan for children of all ages with new lessons from the Dominican Sisters of Mary, Mother of the Eucharist, Saturday at 1:30 p.m. Eastern on EWTN.
3: O Christ Jesus, I acknowledge Thee, King of the universe. All that has been created has been made for Thee. Exercise upon me all Thy rights. I renew all my baptismal promises, renouncing Satan and all his works and pomps. I promise to live a good Christian life and to do all in my power to procure the triumphs of the rights of God and Thy Church. Divine Heart of Jesus, I offer Thee my poor actions in order to obtain that all hearts may acknowledge Thy sacred kingship, and that thus the reign of Thy peace may be established throughout the universe.

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1: Hello, everyone, and welcome to Women of Grace. I'm Johnette Williams. Today begins a five-part series on the priesthood with guest Archbishop Emeritus Alfred Hughes. His Excellency knows a thing or two about it. He brings nearly 70 years of pastoral wisdom and experience to the discussion. Today, Archbishop Hughes dedicates much of his ministry to forming seminarians, molding and shaping them after the heart of Christ. Join us for part one of The Priestly Voice, Bringing Christ to the Spiritually Impoverished.

In his book, Priests in Love with God and Eager to Witness to the Gospel, Archbishop Emeritus Alfred Hughes presents a compelling vision for the priesthood, one rooted not simply in ministry, but in holiness. He reminds us that a priest is called to be Alter Christus, another Christ, configured to the Lord.

0: Lord through prayer, sacrificial love, pastoral charity, and spiritual fatherhood. From that deep union flows every aspect of his ministry and mission. Today, Archbishop Hughes will share why this vision is so urgently needed in our time, how it can both shape seminarians and the ongoing renewal of priests, and why it offers great hope to the church and the society of man in general. Let me invite you to get a copy of the book that outlines it all, Priests in Love with God and Eager to Witness to the Gospel. 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Now, let's welcome our guest, His Excellency Archbishop Alfred Hughes. Archbishop, welcome back.
1: Thank you. Wonderful to be with you again, Miss Jeanette, and with your great audience. I consider them to be a community more than an audience. And I want you to know, and I want all who are part of our conversation today to know, women of grace, women open to the Lord, for whom the Lord is central in their lives, and who want to help others entrusted to them come to know and love the Lord, inspire me.
0: Mm-hmm. Oh, well, Archbishop, I'll tell you, you know, I look at the magnificent plan of God, and none of us can ever imagine where He'll take us or what He'll do in us or through us. But what I do know is that when we give fiat, as Our Lady gave fiat, the Holy Spirit comes and amazing things happen. New life grows, right?
1: Absolutely.
0: And you see that all of the time in your beautiful ministry, working at this point in your life with all of these young men who are responding to that great invitation of God and giving their fiat to that. And through them, through that vocation, so much new life will come. And
1: remarkable when you think of these men being able to hear the call in the society and culture in which we live today.
0: Yes.
1: And the challenges that we face. But that gives me hope, and it lifts up light.
0: Yes.
1: For everybody to see and rejoice in.
0: Yeah. You know, it's beautiful. I admire you so much. You already know that, right? I admire you.
1: Don't admire me. Admire the Lord.
0: Yes.
1: He's the one we both admire, and He's the one that binds us together in His love.
0: And you're so right about that. It does take a response, though.
1: Yes, it does.
0: And you have given a response. And here you are at this point in your life, and you've been a priest of God for almost 70 years, right? You were ordained in 1957, and you sit on this set today, still actively engaged in the mission of the church. And that, to me, is admirable. May we all follow your fine example.
1: There's another interpretation that can be offered. The Lord isn't satisfied with me yet. He wants me to keep trying. So, as long as He gives me health, I'll try.
0: Well, may He be praised for giving you that health, right? So that you can be with us today and continue the wonderful work that you do. I want to talk with you just a moment about this book. And friends, I do want to recommend that you get out to EWTN's religious catalog and get a copy of it. It is written for priests and it's written for seminarians. It can even be used as a textbook for seminarians. But I do want to say this, it's abundantly accessible, meaning that it is not so heady that we cannot enter into it and experience the graces that flow forth from the wisdom that is contained within its pages. And that was my experience in reading it. And I want to ask you, Archbishop, you know, what prompted you to write this particular book? What was in your heart?
1: Well, two principal things, Jeanette. One, I'm convinced that the church needs a spiritual renewal. It's happening, but it needs to be fostered and encouraged. And I also believe that in God's holy design, priests are called to have a special role in that. Mm-hmm. So in this last stage of my life, I'm giving myself to trying to accompany candidates for the priesthood and those already ordained, mm-hmm. To foster this renewal. So I wanted to do something that would draw on the scriptural message of the Lord, what he instituted in forming the community of the apostles and building his church on them, how that church and the living of the life of apostleship, holy order, has in different times faced different challenges that call for, again, special renewal, how God has raised up certain leaders, heroes, saints that have led the way under his grace. So historically, to look at how that has developed, to learn from that.
0: Yes.
1: And also to learn from, there are two key councils of the church that are focused particularly on the formation and preparation and the living of the lives of priests. Mm-hmm. The Council of Trent, because of so much denial at that time by the reformers about the priesthood, and the Vatican Council, the mm-hmm. Second Vatican Council. Both of those councils have offered us a very rich teaching to guide what is essential in making sure that the living out of priestly life is fulfilling the mission that the Lord Jesus originally entrusted to us. Mm-hmm. So, both my desire to foster renewal and then to develop a course in the seminary that would kind of put this together and provide an organizing text that would bring together a reader with selections from these various holy men that led renewal at different times and put together the teaching from the two councils and make that available to enrich the lives of seminarians and hopefully inspire, inform, and form them for the future.
0: You know, it's beautifully developed, and basically you've just given us a plan, the approach that you laid out in accomplishing this book, and you fulfill it beautifully, because that's precisely what you do. And here I am, a laywoman, but actively engaged in apostolic life, right? And I grew just by the same kind of pedagogy that you've laid out in this book, and I could feel myself becoming renewed, you know, becoming, you know, getting a shot of zeal from the Holy Spirit to continue to move forward.
1: I'm grateful to hear that, but you know why? As the Second Vatican Council, the decree on priestly ministry makes clear, the whole purpose that Jesus had in mind for holy order, for priests and bishops, was to help the ordinary person baptized to realize and live out the sharing and priesthood that belongs to them. Mm-hmm. The ordained priesthood does not exist as an entity unto itself. It's intended to be a gift to the church that helps everyone experience salvation and holiness of life. Mm-hmm. Now, when priests are doing that well, that has a huge impact on the laity. But there's also another interesting corollary. At the present time in the church, God's Holy Spirit is especially present among lay people. Mm-hmm. The renewal that's taking place through various ecclesial communities, movements that like the charismatic renewal and those that have drawn rich inspiration from that effort, various ways in which families have been prompted to get together to support one another in living the faith and helping form children in the faith. These sources of inspiration are evidence of the Holy Spirit working richly in lay people, inviting priests to be the kind of collaborators with them that God wants them to be.
0: Mm-hmm. You know, somewhere, I don't know that this is in sacred scripture or if I've read this from one of the, you know, great teachers of the church from years ago, but God never works on behalf of the one. He's always working on behalf of the many. So though he knows us individually distinctly and is always there for us as individuals, nonetheless, there is this corporate vision. And we look at what you've just outlined and we see the incredible logic of God, don't we? I mean, that, as you're speaking, I'm thinking God is so amazingly logical, right? There is a plan, there is an internal consistency to the reality of this church that our Lord Jesus Christ himself founded on the back of Peter,
1: amen.
0: Right?
1: Amen. And we need eyes of faith mm-hmm. to see it. Mm-hmm. And we need the growth in virtue and holiness of life to foster it.
0: Mm-hmm. Yes, and may we continue to do so in the ways in which God gives us means. And we've got to go to a break. I don't want to, Archbishop, but I've got to go to a break. And friends, when we come back on the other side of the break, more with our guest today, and we are just so delighted to have him, Archbishop Emeritus Alfred Hughes. He's the author of numbers of books. I've had the good pleasure and the holy privilege of interviewing him in the past on some of the other titles that he has written. And here he is speaking to us today about this book. 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I've shared a little bit within the context of our program today about how I have grown through this book and how this has been an inspiration to me, and it will be for you too. It's called Priests in Love with God and Eager, I love that word, Archbishop, and Eager to Witness to the Gospel. 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We're coming right back after the break. Stay with us.

0: These days, our lives are so busy. Our families have varying demands, and the stress of work and even our social lives can leave things feeling topsy-turvy and overwhelming. Have you ever struggled with anxiety, fear, worry, depression, or something more challenging? Have you ever questioned what causes it? If God is at work in you, or how all of this is affecting your spiritual life? 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Our speakers, Johnette Williams, Father Hans Chamorro, Dr. Robert Enright, Gary Zimak, and Vivian Akeel will address these concerns, give us insight and practical tools to establish emotional balance so that we can live free in Christ Jesus. 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

0: Welcome back, friends. We're visiting with our guest today, Archbishop Emeritus Alfred Hughes. He's the author of numbers of books. You saw that in the bumper there. Spiritual Masters is another book of his. I believe that's the one that I interviewed him on.
1: Yes.
0: It was, yes, the first time. Marvelous, marvelous book. Now we're talking about this one that the Archbishop has written, Priests in Love with God and Eager to Witness to the Gospel. A beautiful, beautiful book, and I've been sharing with you about the way in which it really can inspire us in our own walk of life. And, you know, you mentioned something, Bishop, that I thought was very touching and very important and very true, and that is that, you know, all of us are baptized priest, prophet, and king, and we laity enjoy that title, but with a small p, where is the ministerial priesthood, of which you are a member, is the capital P. But in a way, it all flows together in this incredible plan of God for the benefit of the world in which we live and for bringing other souls to salvation through our Lord Jesus Christ.
1: You know, the Second Vatican Council offers a very rich teaching. Number one, in the new covenant, there's one priest, mm-hmm. Jesus Christ. He is the single priest of the new covenant. However, number two, everyone who is baptized into Christ Jesus is incorporated into his priestly self-offering to the Father for the salvation and sanctification of others. Mm-hmm. So the most important responsibility of a baptized person, a Christian, is to make that priestly self-offering, receiving the gift of life and making a return gift of self, mm-hmm. in union with Christ, offering himself eternally in love to the Father.
0: Yes.
1: Now, the third part is ordained priesthood is not something over and above that. It's in service to that. Mm-hmm. As Jesus tried to help his disciples and the would-be apostles to understand, and they struggle with, This is not a power grab. It's not an authority role, except that it's an authority that is expressed in service. Mm-hmm. And not just any kind of service, service to the priesthood of the faithful, to helping them mature in the faith, accept salvation, grow in holiness, virtues that make holiness possible. That's the whole raison d'etre, mm-hmm. for the priesthood, the holy order in the church.
0: Yeah, the holy order in the church. It's beautifully stated and carries so much meaning with it. And, you know, I'm thinking about when you talk about, you know, where is it that we see our Lord offering himself to the Father? Of course, we see it on Calvary, but every day we have the opportunity to witness that in the representation of that moment at the holy sacrifice of the Mass, right?
1: Absolutely.
0: And as you say, lifting, it's Jesus offering himself to the Father once again, and us now having the sacred and holy privilege of offering ourselves in union with that. That's remarkable. It's remarkable.
1: May I just make a little tweak of what you said?
0: Thank you.
1: Jesus engages in one eternal,
0: yes,
1: act.
0: That's right.
1: Of loving response to the Father from all eternity.
0: Yes.
1: That ultimately allow the procession of the Holy Spirit from them eternally. Mm-hmm.

0: incarnate, he then could be, that one eternal act could be a priestly act, mm-hmm. because a priest is a bridge between God and human beings. Mm-hmm. And so he became that bridge, not a new act. It's all expressive of that one eternal act. And that's what then ordained priests are ordained precisely to foster, to make possible in baptism, foster and nurture into greater maturity in life, growth in virtue, living a life of holiness. That's what's at the very heart of making that eternal act that you rightly point to on Calvary, that is in sacrament, not newly presented, right. but renewly presented. Mm-hmm. The same act, accessible. On a daily basis, to you and me.
1: I know. It's incredible. You know, it's just incredible. And we as laity, you know, are participants in that moment. If we could only allow ourselves, you know, the absolute remarkable capacity to have the Holy Spirit draw us into the mystery, because it's not something we can necessarily apprehend or comprehend, but the soul can apprehend it, right? And we move forward in that grace that's
0: and it's always flow, gradual.
1: It's beautiful flow.
0: Always gradual. There's always more.
1: Yes.
0: For us to ponder.
1: Yes.
0: And appreciate and live.
1: Yes.
0: Because of the experience that you have today, you're in a little better position than yesterday to renew that offering.
1: Yes.
0: And offer more.
1: That's right. Yes, that's exactly right. And to offer more. And that's so true. Well, we just have 3 minutes, and I'm going to ask you a very big question. I don't know if you can manage it in 3 minutes, because probably it's a theology course, but I'm going to ask you to give us a nutshell if you can. So there's a term that I used in the introduction to the program today, alter Christus. And then there is another phrase that's closely related, but not the same, called in persona Christi. So share with us the meaning and the difference, but yet the interpenetration, perhaps, of those two terms.
0: Well, great question. Alter Christus refers to what holy order institutes as person, an icon now of Christ. The term in persona Christi refers to the actions that are entered into out of that newly constituted existential incorporation mm-hmm. in Christ the Head's role by offering ministry of word, sacrament, pastoral care.
1: Yes.
0: That all of that is entered into, is done, acted on in the name of Christ, in persona Christi. So one has to do with the existential reality that holy order constitutes. The other is the activity that flows from that as reflected in the threefold ministry.
1: I'm thinking of a Latin phrase, agere sequitur esse, right? Being follows doing.
0: Be beautiful. That's a good philosophical phrase. I didn't know you were a philosopher.
1: I'm not. I know just enough to get me into trouble. Well, we're here at the end of the program, Archbishop. Can you believe? And friends, I'll tell you what, we're going to be with Archbishop all week, and it's a joy for me to have him on the set. I hope it's a joy for you to have the opportunity to have him in your living room or family room or wherever it is that you watch television. I do want to send you out to EWTN's religious catalog. That's EWTNRC.com. His book is there for you.

Archbishop's good book, Priests in Love with God and Eager to Witness to the Gospel. Yes, it's applicable to seminarians, it's applicable to priests, but it's applicable to you and me, as we indeed are, right? Priests with the small p. So get on out there to EWTNRC.com and get a copy of the book. Till we're together again, may God richly bless you. Bye-bye now.

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0: Welcome to Cross Training, a series in which we look at the whole person, mind, body, and spirit. And this week, we're delving into what could be perhaps a kind of a bit of a controversial subject. We're going to look at gender issues. And we're going to, I think, address an attitude that's very present in our culture that somehow wishes to reduce gender and the differences between men and women is simply some kind of social construct, like as if it's not, doesn't really in the end make that much of a difference. So we're in fact going to propose that there is a difference in each of these realms of mind, body, and spirit. So once again, I'm going to ask the team to tell you a little bit about what they're going to be up to this week.
1: Thanks, Father. I got into an awesome book by Father Larry Richards called Be a Man. Can't wait to tell you about it. It's amazing.
2: And this week I'm heading to the gym with Marilyn and Corey, and I'm going to be demonstrating some exercises with their help that's really kind of tailored to a male and a female. Even though we can all use the exercises, it does have particular benefit to each gender.
3: So I, like Corey, was also reading a book, and I'm excited to share my thoughts around Teresa Tomeo's Extreme Makeover. It's an awesome book, so I'll be sharing what I had thought about that reading. Also, Father James and I are going into the kitchen, and we are going to prepare a vegetarian chili. More and more males and females are incorporating meatless meals into their healthy eating routine. We're going to talk a little bit about the differences nutritionally for males and females, but we're going to prepare an awesome chili.
0: I'm going to be talking about prayer. And the fact that prayer is ultimately about connecting with a God who is passionately in love with us, and how this theme of God's passionate love

0: of is all throughout the scriptures and our Christian tradition, how we engage and enter into communion with Jesus, who is the bridegroom. Stay with us. It's going to be an exciting week from the kitchen to the exercise room. Marilyn's going to make me not just make vegetarian food, but eat it. And in revenge, we get to watch her do some exercise.
1: How, if at all, does our being created uniquely male and female affect how we might approach matters related to our health?
2: Well, I mean, we're physically made different, so automatically we're going to be different. The results will be different.
3: I think that men tend to focus on strength, whereas women are more holistic.
4: I just think you should do things that are appropriate to your self and to your gender.
5: I think men want to be bigger and women want to be smaller, and if that's not the way you naturally are, it can kind of consume you.
6: If you look at like men's magazines and again just music videos, like the guys are usually pretty jacked, and so yeah, a similar sort of pressure.
7: Male and female, he created them. We were created different in our physical bodies, and we also live our lives a bit differently. Some of the things that we do in our daily lives can create muscle imbalances or act a little bit negatively on our body. So I've chosen one exercise for males and one exercise for females that really help to not just make us stronger people, but also have specific benefits for men and women. They'll help to correct some of those muscle imbalances as well as promote the things that are naturally good within your body. I'm going to have a couple guests with me to help demonstrate these exercises, and I think it's going to be a lot of fun. I'm here with Marilyn. She's going to help us demonstrate the Romanian deadlift, which is a variation of the standard deadlift. It's a great movement for women because it's compound. It's not using a machine. We're using a free weight, the barbell, something that women tend to shy away from. And also, Marilyn, what's your average type of footwear throughout the day?
8: I wear heels all day long. And not just low heels, but high heels.
7: And a lot of women, that is their standard footwear. And what that can do is shorten your calf muscles and your hamstrings, tighten up your glutes, give you imbalances in your lower back. It can make the front of your legs, your quads, and your hip flexors much more dominant and create a lot of muscular imbalances. So this will actually kind of stretch out those muscles that we're shortening and not only help to strengthen them, but help to correct those muscle imbalances as well.
8: So I can keep wearing my heels?
7: So you can keep wearing your heels and we'll work on this movement. So let's try out the movement. Step up to the bar and pick it up. And this is just a standard Olympic barbell. It's 45 pounds with some weights on the end. You can use whatever barbell you have at your gym or at home. And what you're going to do with this is it's a hip hinge movement. So she's going to move her hips backwards, not so much bend forward. So can you show the folks at home how that goes? You notice that the bar is staying close to her body. She's not bending forward. She's pushing her hips back. She'll feel a stretch in her hamstrings and her glutes, right?
8: Oh, yes.
7: Big stretch. Try that out again. She's keeping her back nice and straight, so she's not bending her back. And she's coming back up. Knees are just slightly bent. So some common mistakes with this movement are bending the knees too much. There we go. We see the bar actually gets in the way. Our knees get in the way of the bar. Bending too far forward and not pushing the hips back. The bar gets too far away from the body and we become unbalanced. And the other one would be rounding the back when you get into the bottom, feeling like you're going deeper, but you're not. And what happens when she rounds her back is she actually takes the pressure off the muscles that we're trying to work. So you can set that bar down. So this is a great movement to program in as either a primary movement on a leg day or a secondary movement. I wouldn't go any more than 8 reps on this. Up the weight. It might feel unfamiliar to do something like that, but it will really have a lot of benefits for you. If you're using it as a primary movement, the first movement on a lower body day, I would stick to around 5 reps. And if you're using it as a secondary movement, perhaps after a squat or leg press, look at doing about 8 reps each set.
8: So some women are really concerned about bulking up when they do exercises like this. Is that a concern?
7: I wouldn't consider that to be a real concern because it won't really happen unless you eat for it. Women don't have testosterone like men have, which helps us get those big muscles. So you can still do these compound barbell heavy exercises and you will not bulk up.
8: Perfect.
7: I'm here with Corey and we're in a doorway with our pull-up bar here to help us do some chin-ups, or what are also called pull-ups. Corey, have you done chin-ups before?
9: Yeah, I've done many, many, many over the years.
7: Yeah, lots of them doing wrestling, right?
9: Yeah.
7: It's really an essential movement for men for 2 reasons. First of all, men naturally have more upper body strength, so that's typically what we tend to focus on when we go to the gym, and that's really important. But when we go to the gym, what do men usually do when they hit the gym for the first time?
9: Probably looking at doing bench press or push up on the floor. That's usually their go-to.
7: Normally hitting the front muscles of the body, and we neglect the back musculature, which over time can create muscle imbalances, can kind of make us hunch over and roll forward. So this movement, the chin up, really hits all the muscles of the back, everything, and there's all kinds of muscles. The back's a big area. So Corey, can you show us how to do a proper chin up here? Sure. He's gonna grab the bar with a reverse grip. His hands are facing him. He's gonna hang from the bar, and then he's gonna use his back muscles by retracting his shoulder blades and pull himself up towards the bar. Great, and then he's gonna lower. You'll notice that he's not swinging. Corey, you can give us another rep there. He's keeping nice and steady, and he's also not dropping. He's controlling his descent the whole way. That's great, Corey, thanks. Now, if you're starting out with this and you find it difficult to do a complete rep, you can put a chair or a stool underneath yourself, stand up to the bar, then take your feet off and slowly lower yourself down. Over time, you're gonna strengthen those muscles and hopefully be able to do a full body weight rep. Great to program these in between sets of your bench press or your push-up. Hit your bench press, hit your push-up, and go straight to that bar and start doing some reps. As many reps as you can, no limit.
9: Awesome. And Ronnie, why would this be like for a man as opposed to a woman? Would this be difficult for a woman to do?
7: A little bit more difficult because women don't have as much upper body strength. Certainly possible, but men will probably be able to bang out some more reps a little bit easier because we do have that natural upper body strength. So it's a great way to capitalize on what God already gave us.
9: Awesome. Thanks.

0: So here we are back in the kitchen. Thanks for joining me, Father.
1: It's great to be here.
0: Yeah, so today's focus on the show is male and female. God created them.
1: Yeah, I'm really intrigued, like the male-female thing, peppers, and onions, beans.
0: All
1: like,
0: of this. Yeah, yeah. Well, you know, if you speak to any dietitian, they will tell you that we should be incorporating more meatless meals into our diet.
1: So, okay, let me get it then. So, like, meat is kind of like a guy thing and vegetarian is kind of like a girl thing. Is that the idea?
0: I think it's a good fit for both. Ooh. So, by preparing this, we're going to maybe help to get some different flavors and some different recipes into your diet and help reduce your risk for heart disease. And for women too, because heart disease in women is on the increase.
1: So it looks like we've got celery. These are kind of like onion things.
0: They are green onion.
1: Green onions, garlic.
0: Garlic.
1: And this is?
0: That is oil, vegetable oil.
1: Vegetable oil. Yep. And we've got some spices here.
0: Can you tell me what they are? Sorry, there you go.
1: Well, that's some kind of curry powder anyway.
0: That's cumin? Yep.
1: Cumin. Is it cumin or cumin?
0: I say cumin. Tomato.
1: Yeah. And this looks like chili powder, is it?
0: It is. Don't take too much of a whiff of that. Might go up your nose. That would not be good.
1: Yeah, that wouldn't be good.
0: So don't be afraid. Don't be afraid, but we're going to put bran flakes in this. And we've got some corn, some black beans, and some tomatoes. And I need you to cut up the
1: and don't forget the cheese.
0: And the cheese. That's right.
1: It's quite the knife.
0: It is. So what we're going to do is put the oil in the pan. Pan's all heated up. Put the oil in. We're going
1: to. What kind of temperature do you have to have the pan at?
0: Well, just make it hot. I mean, mine's on at 250. So
1: 250.
0: Yep, that's great. And this is the celery. It's one stalk celery chopped up. Put that in there with the green onions.
1: And as before, there's no real significance in the order you put things in.
0: No.
1: This is cooking for dummies.
0: Well.
1: That's why I'm here.
0: So as soon as you're done there, we get put that in the pan.
1: So just give the big scoop here.
0: Scoop it in. Yep.
1: Mm-hmm.
0: There we go. Very good. You scoop very well, I have to tell you.
1: Thank you very much.
0: Yes. You're welcome. There we go. Excellent. So we're just going to let that

0: And it's also no salt added corn, canned corn. That's right. But you can use frozen. And you could also use fresh tomatoes if you wanted to.
1: When you get the no salt added version, does it have like a big sign on it that says
0: no salt? It clearly states it, yeah, on the ones, because it's a selling feature. So now we're going to put the bran in.
1: Mm-hmm.
0: There we go.
1: There we go.
0: And we're just going to let that simmer and saute for about 5 minutes or so and let all the flavors get in there. And this recipe will be on our website as well as the Dietitians of Canada website. So we're going to get these dishes out of the way and then we're going to taste it.
1: Sounds great.
0: All right, let's do it. We have some already prepared.
1: There happens to be a fully prepared meal right beside me. Ta-da.
0: Now, before you do that, let's garnish it with some cheese.
1: Now, this is kind of like a mixed cheese, isn't it? Two different cheeses?
0: It's a marble cheese, yeah. And you can choose a low-fat cheese, of course, to do the garnish. There you go.
1: Okay.
0: All right. So let's try it.
1: Okay, here it goes. Oh, it's got a...
0: It's got some
1: quite an aftertaste, quite a bite to it.
0: Yeah, spicy.
1: It's very good.
0: Good, huh?
1: That's amazing.
0: So it's a winner?
1: It certainly is.
0: Yeah, and now would you be surprised that there's no meat in there?
1: I certainly notice it, but yeah. I would be like...
0: Good substitute,
1: this vegetarian thing isn't as bad as I thought.
0: Excellent, and that's exactly what we're going for. So it's easy to make, delicious to eat. What more can you ask for? And Father, thank you for dropping by.
1: Thank you.
0: Awesome.
1: My pleasure.
0: Do it again.
1: Let him kiss me with the kisses of his mouth. For your love is better than wine. Your anointing oils are fragrant. Your name is perfume poured out. These are the opening lines of one of the books of the Bible, the Song of Songs, or as it's called, the Song of Solomon. It's said that King Solomon wrote this love poem for one of his many wives. That was before the days of strict monogamy. He had a lot of anniversaries to try and remember. And in some ways, it can be kind of shocking when you read through this book to realize that this book has been incorporated into the Bible. But from earliest times, it was considered to be of great value among the Hebrew people, not just because of its celebration of the love of husband and wife, but for the way that God loves his people, Israel. And throughout the scriptures, we see in the writings of the prophets a kind of spousal imagery. God is a husband who is betrothed, who loves his bride. And in the New Testament, we see this theme carried on in the writings of St. Paul. And Jesus himself spoke to us about being the bridegroom. And we're reminded of the different ways in which we can experience love. The Greeks had several different words for love, whereas in English, we only have one word. But Pope Benedict had said in one of his writings that God's agape love is not disconnected from the love of eros, that God's love for us is a kind of erotic love, the love of a husband for his wife, the love of a bridegroom for his bride. Now, this week we're talking about male and female, he created them. We're talking about how we experience these different dimensions of our lives, the physical, the intellectual, and the spiritual, uniquely as male and female. And there is certainly something to be said for male spirituality, the fact that men do experience God slightly differently than what women do. We have a different kind of spirituality. And there certainly have been a lot of fads in recent decades that would say that male spirituality really is about running bare-chested through the woods and beating on drums. However, in the Jewish and Christian tradition, it can really be said that all of us before God are fundamentally bride. More about this later.

every once in a while I pick up a book and read it and it touches to the core of me. And I have to say that Teresa Tomeo's Extreme Makeover, Women Transformed by Christ, Not Conformed to the Culture, is a book just like that. This is a fabulous read for any woman. It's a take on all those issues that touch us in terms of abortion and feminism, and then says, you know what, as a Catholic woman, where do I fit into that? And how does the Catholic Church support me as a female? It's also a fabulous read for any man who would like to pick it up and have a true understanding of the pressures that women face in the workplace, in their personal lives, and the pressures from media to look a certain way. It's just a fabulous read. It's broken down into sections so you can easily, with some questions, so you can easily have a book club read with this book. And I'd like to read one of my favorite parts of this book. And Teresa has kind of walked us through, ladies, a trip to the spiritual spa. And she's given suggestions of things that we should have in our spiritual beauty plan. She talks about receiving the sacrament of reconciliation regularly. Make a concerted effort to silence the noise in your life. And she specifically references the noise of media telling us how we should be. Remember that the Blessed Mother is watching you. Brush up on your Catholicism. Remember that ignorance of Scripture is ignorance of Christ. And when it comes to the news media, consider the source. And she gives some really compelling examples of how the message that we hear is so distorted. And my favorite is see yourself first and foremost as a daughter of the King. That's right, ladies. We are all daughters of God, the King. We are sisters of the Prince of Peace. We have the Queen, Blessed Mother, looking after us. So in my mind, that makes each and every one of us a princess.

This mystical spousal image is not limited to the scriptures. It occurs again and again in the history of the church, in the writings of the great teachers of the faith, the mystics such as St. Teresa of Avila and St. John of the Cross, and down to our own age. What does it mean today for us to experience God in this way? Well, it means that, first of all, we need to know that God is first loved us. That's what scripture says. Love consists of this, that God first loved us. And God loves us with a passionate spousal love, a truly, truly passionate love. And the first question for us is, do we realize how passionately we are loved? And in our love for God, do we respond with a passionate love? You know, I once heard it said that there are too many people who simply believe in God. We're not called to believe in God, we're called to love God, which is a love born from the realization that we are first loved. And to love God with a passionate love, to love Jesus, the bridegroom, as his bride almost, to speak to him passionately with loving, tender words, to speak to him, especially perhaps after we've received Holy Communion at Mass, to speak to him in a very deeply passionate way. This is what it means to relate to God both as male and female. I want to conclude by telling you a story first told by the Danish philosopher Søren Kierkegaard. He tells this story. There was a rich king who lived in a big castle. And one day he was out for a walk, and he was walking in the poor area of town, and he saw this beautiful woman, this young peasant woman. She wasn't physically beautiful, but something about her struck him, and he fell deeply, deeply in love with her. And he pined for her, and he yearned for her in his big, huge castle. But yet, because of the social rules of the day, there was no way that he could have union with her unless he gave up his kingship, unless he gave up his throne, he gave up his wonderful home. And so he did. Without her knowing, he made the choice to abdicate his throne. And he was stripped of his power and his authority and his rich clothes. And once he was stripped of all of these trappings of his position, he walked into the small town, walked up to the door of this young woman, and there before him she stood, knowing nothing about him, not knowing him. He poured his heart out to her, got down on one knee, told her that he loved her, and asked her, would she take his hand? And that's where the story ends, much to our frustration. Because that story is ultimately our story. It's the story of a king who loves us with a passionate love, who left his throne room, this Jesus, who humbled himself, who set aside the trappings of divinity to walk in our midst, to knock on our door, the door of our hearts. This Jesus who gets down on one knee to us and offers his hand to us and says, will you be mine?

I thought a man was a man that was strong. Strong, kind of like a brick wall. Solid. Something that couldn't be knocked down. Something that nothing could penetrate and get in. Something that couldn't be climbed or conquered. Until I came across Father Larry Richards' Be a Man. It's a wonderful book. It gives us some great detailed small tasks, very simple tasks, to help a man learn what it's like and learn what you have to become the man in the image and likeness of Christ. It helped to really take away some of those barriers in my life. Some of the barriers that I thought were as a man. Those walls that were there, those bricks that were there, stopping me from forming and building that relationship that Christ wants with me. He loves me. And I know Father Larry Richards, he really, really brings that home. He takes away a lot of those misconceptions of what society calls a man to be. Father Larry, wonderful guy. Thank you for this book. I really recommend this book. It gives you some simple tasks to do to remove some of the barriers in our lives. Love it.

0: Welcome back to the Cross Training Studio. And as we conclude our week, I just have one burning question, and that's for Marilyn. Marilyn, how did those exercises impact you?
1: It was awesome because I wear heels. So, I'm going to use that workout for sure. It was excellent.
0: It's generally not an issue for men, for sure, which does bring up the point. You know, whenever we talk about gender difference, our culture can be very, very hypersensitive to that suggestion, because our culture often equates any kind of difference to be an issue of inequality. And as Christians, we believe that we can be equal yet different, and that's something that often puzzles our culture.
2: So I think about the way that our bodies just naturally react as men and women when we physically train, and men and women can do the same exercises but have very different results. So to me, that's just how our bodies naturally function. It's almost like trying to disprove gravity, trying to disprove that there's a difference between the genders.
1: And to add to that, from a nutritional standpoint, there are some distinct differences in terms of the body's needs as, you know, men and women go through their lifespan, in terms of what they need nutritionally to sustain their bodies. There is a difference.
0: If you're interested in getting more information on these topics, those books definitely will help you. 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The week is entitled iHealth. So join us as we get out our gadgets and gizmos and have some fun together.

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0: Family, a prayer that we pray together is a powerful prayer. So please pray together with me our EWTN family prayer. Today we pray for those who care for the elderly. Heavenly Father, we love you who have created us out of love. In your scriptures, you teach us that kindness to the elderly is not forgotten by you. We pray for those who work caring for the elderly and for those who now care for an elderly father or mother. Give them generous hearts, lessen their burdens, and reward them with joy and blessings. For charity is the one thing we will take with us to eternity. We ask this through Christ our Lord. Amen.
1: Behold the Lamb of God, who takes away the sins of the world. Take this, all of you, and eat of it. For this is my body, which will be given up for you. Take this, all of you, and drink from it. For this is the chalice of my blood, this

0: In the name of the Father, and of the Son, and of the Holy Spirit.
1: Amen.
0: The grace of our Lord Jesus Christ, and the love of God, and the communion of the Holy Spirit be with you all.
1: And with your spirit.
0: Brothers and sisters, let us acknowledge our sins and so prepare ourselves to celebrate the sacred mysteries. I confess to Almighty God and to you, my brothers and sisters, that I have greatly sinned in my thoughts and in my words, in what I have done and what I have failed to do. Through my fault, through my most grievous fault. Therefore, I ask Blessed Mary, Ever Virgin, all the angels and saints, and you, my brothers and sisters, to pray for me to the Lord our God. May Almighty God have mercy on us, forgive us our sins, and bring us to everlasting life.

0: Let us pray. Show favor, O Lord, to your servants, and mercifully increase the gifts of your grace, that made fervent in hope, faith, and charity, they may be ever watchful in keeping your commands. Through our Lord Jesus Christ, your Son, who lives and reigns with you in the unity of the Holy Spirit, God forever and ever.
1: A reading from the book of the prophet Micah. Hear what the Lord says. Arise, present your plea before the mountains, and let the hills hear your voice. Hear, O mountains, the plea of the Lord. Pay attention, O foundations of the earth. For the Lord has a plea against his people, and he enters into trial with Israel. O my people,

What have I done to you? Or how have I wearied you? Answer me. For I brought you up from the land of Egypt. From the place of slavery I released you, and I sent before you Moses, Aaron, and Miriam. With what shall I come before the Lord and bow before God Most High? Shall I come before him with burnt offerings, with calves a year old? Will the Lord be pleased with thousands of rams, with myriad streams of oil? Shall I give my firstborn for my crime, the fruit of my body for the sin of my soul? You have been told, O man, what is good, and what the Lord requires of you, only to do the right and to love goodness, and to walk humbly with your God.

To the upright, I will show the saving power of God. Gather my faithful ones before me, those who have made a covenant with me by sacrifice. And the heavens proclaim his justice, for God himself is the judge. Not for your sacrifices do I rebuke you, for your burnt offerings are before me always. I take from your house no bullock, no goats out of your fold. Why do you recite my statutes and profess my covenant with your mouth, though you hate discipline and cast my words behind you? When you do these things, shall I be deaf to it? Or do you think that I am like yourself? I will correct you by drawing them up before your eyes. He that offers praise as a sacrifice glorifies me. And to him that goes the right way, I will show the salvation of God.

Some of the scribes and Pharisees said to Jesus, "Teacher, we wish to see a sign from you." He said to them in reply, "An evil and unfaithful generation seeks a sign, but no sign will be given it except the sign of Jonah the prophet. Just as Jonah was in the belly of the whale 3 days and 3 nights, so will the Son of Man be in the heart of the earth 3 days and 3 nights. At the judgment, the men of Nineveh will arise with this generation and condemn it, because they repented at the preaching of Jonah. And there is something greater than Jonah here. At the judgment, the queen of the south will arise with this generation and condemn it, because she came from the ends of the earth to hear the wisdom of Solomon. And there is something greater than Solomon here."

Maybe you think that God can be bought. If only I would just simply say the right prayers. And how many times we say the right prayers, that somehow God will finally hear me, that I will catch his ear, that he will listen. The prophet Micah is exposing that temptation, that age-old temptation that still exists today. The practice can become transactional rather than relational. Our whole relationship with God can become transactional. And we fall into this today in a world that is so much transactional. Just simply telling somebody what we want and getting it. Almost within less than a day, showing up on our door. Very transactional. But relationship with God is the most important thing in our life. It's not transactional. It's relational. God the Father, God the Son, and God the Holy Spirit. Within the Trinity itself, could you imagine a transactional relationship between the persons of the Father, the Son, and the Holy Spirit? It's all relation, infinite relation. And this is how we are to enter into our relationship with Almighty God. Not as transactional, but relational. The Lord God says to the prophet Micah, O my people, what I have done to you, or how have I wearied you? Answer me. I brought you up from the land of Egypt, from the place of slavery, and released you. And I sent before you Moses, Aaron, and Miriam. Then the Lord poses a question to all of Israel. With what shall I come before you? How and bow before God Most High? Shall I come before you with burnt offerings, with calves a year old? Will the Lord be pleased with thousands of rams, with a myriad of streams of oil? Shall I give my firstborn for my crime, the first of my body for the sin of my soul? And then the Lord God gives the answer. You have been told, O man, what is good and what the Lord requires of you, only to do the right and to love goodness and to walk humbly with your God. Only to do the right and to love goodness and to walk humbly with your God. And to recognize that God himself is humble. He comes to us in the most humble of forms, in the incarnation, in the cross, in the Eucharist daily. And we come to him too in humility, bowing down before him. He doesn't need our prayers. He doesn't even need us. He is the one necessary being. We are contingent beings, meaning our whole existence relies on him. We need

him. He doesn't need us. The Lord desires a transformed heart. Transformation. Perhaps the scribes and the Pharisees expected this type of sign from Jesus when they said, "Teacher, we wish to see a sign from you." The miracles that the Lord Jesus was performing were not enough for him. St. Augustine often observed that unbelief is frequently rooted not in lack of proof, but in a heart unwilling to yield to God. Unbelief is frequently rooted not in a lack of proof, how much proof there is, but in a heart unwilling to yield to God, opened, receptive to God. Miracles cannot persuade someone whose heart has already decided not to believe. How open is my heart? It's a good question for us to ask when we pray, whenever we pray. Or how closed is my heart today? Lord, how open is my heart today? How open is receptive is my heart? Or how closed is my heart? It's a great question to bring to the Lord. Previously, the Lord had just cured a man with a withered hand. They were obstinate because the Lord's cure of this man on the Sabbath. By performing a miracle on the Sabbath, Jesus is making the distinction between servile work and the good deeds done out of compassion and mercy. The Lord has also cured a blind and mute demoniac, and they accused him of doing this by the power of Beelzebul, the prince of demons. But Jesus told them, "It is by the Spirit of the living God that I cast out demons." Their hearts were obstinate and too hard to hear the truth before them. No number of miracles were enough for them to believe. The Lord could have done miracle upon miracle upon miracle, and he did. But no number was enough for them to believe. Their hearts were already closed. They had already made their decision. The religious leaders at that time of Jesus Christ failed to accept the signs right before their eyes. They rejected the message and warning of St. John the Baptist that Jesus Christ was God's anointed one. Simeon prophesied at Jesus' birth that he was destined for the falling and rising of many in Israel and to be a sign that would be contradicted, so that the thoughts of many might be revealed. This was prophesied even after his birth, that he would be a sign that would be contradicted, so that the thoughts of many hearts might be revealed. In the gospel, the Lord Jesus says, "An evil and unfaithful generation seeks a sign, but no sign will be given it except the sign of Jonah the prophet." And some translations say, "An evil and adulterous generation seeks a sign." These words from the Lord indicate the severity of breaking the covenant with the Lord. The covenant that the Lord made with his people was understood as a marriage bond, something completely unbreakable, indissoluble. The Lord is always faithful to his covenant and to his promises. We have a Father who keeps his promises. You can be sure of that. We turn away from him, yet the Lord never turns away from us. He awaits our return in patience. The parable of the prodigal

prodigal son, when the son goes off and lives a life of dissipation, breaking relationship, the father is waiting. Even when the son is

the Lord unveils the greatest of his signs. Just as Jonah was in the belly of the whale 3 days and three nights, so will the Son of Man be in the heart of the earth 3 days and three nights. The greatest of his miracles is his resurrection from the dead, his conquering of sin and death. The Lord Jesus doesn't need to perform a sign. He himself is the sign. Jonah was God's sign to the Ninevites. Jonah brought a message of repentance and conversion of life. The Gospels tell us there is something greater than Jonah here, and that someone greater is Jesus Christ. He is the sign. If Moses ushered deliverance to the Israelites, and if Jonah brought about faith and repentance to the pagan Ninevites, the God-man brings much, much, much more. This is the message of the gospel, that he is the sign before them. The greatest sign is not the multiplication of loaves and fishes, not the walking of water, the walking on water by the Lord Jesus, not the calming of a storm on the Sea of Galilee, not the healing of the woman with hemorrhages for 18 years, not restoring a man's withered hand, not even the raising of his best friend Lazarus from the dead. The greatest sign is Jesus Christ rising from the dead. The cross, the empty tomb. This is the sign of Jonah, the resurrection.

0: God is ever ready to hear the cry of the poor in our need. Let us unite in offering him our petitions with blameless hands.
1: That our Holy Father may experience God's guidance as he strives to fulfill the duties of his calling. We pray to the Lord.
2: Lord,
1: that the merciful love of Jesus may draw more and more souls to adore and worship him in Eucharistic adoration. We pray to the Lord.
2: Lord,
1: may the beauty of the religious life be manifested in the lives of those consecrated to the Lord, so that many young people will be drawn to give themselves more fully to the service of God. We pray to the Lord. For those who have died in poverty and starvation, that they may enjoy the banquet prepared for them in the kingdom. We pray to the Lord.
0: We recognize with joy that you, Lord, created us and that you guide us by your providence and your unfailing kindness. Support us in our prayer. Renew your life within us. Guard it and make it bear fruit for eternity. We make our prayer through Christ our Lord.

0: Pray, brothers and sisters, that my sacrifice and yours may be acceptable to God, the Almighty Father. O God, who in the one perfect sacrifice brought to completion varied offerings of the law, accept, we pray, this sacrifice from your faithful servants and make it holy as you bless the gifts of Abel, so that what each has offered to the honor of your majesty may benefit the salvation of all. Through Christ our Lord.
1: Amen.
0: The Lord be with you. Lift up your hearts.
1: We lift them up to the Lord.
0: Let us give thanks to the Lord our God.
1: It is right and just.
0: It is truly right and just, our duty and our salvation, always and everywhere to give you thanks, Lord, Holy Father, Almighty and Eternal God, through Christ our Lord. In him you have been pleased to renew all things, giving us all a share in his fullness. For though he was in the form of God, he emptied himself, and by the blood of his cross brought peace to all creation. Therefore he has been exalted above all things, and to all who obey him has become the source of eternal salvation. And so with angels and archangels, with thrones and dominions, and with all the hosts and powers of heaven, we sing the hymn of your glory, as without end we acclaim.

To you, therefore, most merciful Father, we make humble prayer and petition through Jesus Christ, your Son, our Lord, that you accept and bless these gifts, these offerings, these holy and unblemished sacrifices, which we offer you firstly for your holy Catholic Church. Be pleased to grant her peace, to guard, unite, and govern her throughout the whole world, together with your servant, Leo, our Pope, and Stephen, our Bishop, and all those who, holding to the truth, hand on the Catholic and Apostolic faith. Remember, Lord, your servants, and all gathered here, whose faith and devotion are known to you. For them we offer you the sacrifice of praise, for they offer it for themselves and all who are dear to them, for the redemption of their souls and hope of health and well-being, and paying their homage to you, the eternal God, living and true. In communion with those whose memory we venerate, especially the glorious ever-Virgin Mary, Mother of our God and Lord Jesus Christ, and blessed Joseph, her spouse, your blessed apostles and martyrs, Peter and Paul, Andrew, James, John, Thomas, James, Philip, Bartholomew, Matthew, Simon, and Jude, Linus, Cletus, Clement, Sixtus, Cornelius, Cyprian, Lawrence, Chrysogonus, John and Paul, Cosmas, and Damian, and all your saints. We ask that through their merits and prayers in all things, we may be defended by your protecting help, through Christ our Lord. Amen. Therefore, Lord, we pray, graciously accept this oblation of our service, that of your whole family. Order our days in your peace, and command that we be delivered from eternal damnation and counted among the flock of those you have chosen, through Christ our Lord. Amen. Be pleased, O God, we pray, to bless, acknowledge, and approve this offering in every respect. Make it spiritual and acceptable, so that it may become for us the body and blood of your most beloved Son, our Lord Jesus Christ. On the day before he was to suffer, he took bread in his holy and venerable hands, and with eyes raised to heaven, to you, O God, his almighty Father, giving you thanks, he said the blessing, broke the bread, and gave it to his disciples, saying, "Take this, all of you, and eat of it, for this is my body, which will be given up for you."

In a similar way, when supper was ended, he took this precious chalice in his holy and venerable hands, and once more giving you thanks, he said the blessing, and gave the chalice to his disciples, saying, "Take this, all of you, and drink from it, for this is the chalice of my blood, the blood of the new and eternal covenant, which will be poured out for you and for many for the forgiveness of sins. Do this in memory of me."

Therefore, O Lord, as we celebrate the memorial of the Blessed Passion, the resurrection from the dead, and the glorious ascension into heaven of Christ, your Son, our Lord, we, your servants and your holy people, offer to your glorious majesty, from the gifts that you have given us, this pure victim, this holy victim, this spotless victim, the holy bread of eternal life and the chalice of everlasting salvation. Be pleased to look upon these offerings with a serene and kindly countenance and to accept them as once you were pleased to accept the gifts of your servant, Abel the just, the sacrifice of Abraham, our father in faith, and the offering

offering of your high priest, Melchizedek, a holy sacrifice, a spotless victim. In humble prayer, we ask you, Almighty God, command that these gifts be borne by the hands of your holy angel to your altar on high, in the sight of your divine majesty, so that all of us who through this participation at the altar receive the most holy body and blood of your Son may be filled with every grace and heavenly blessing. Through Christ our Lord. Amen. Remember also, Lord, your servants who have gone before us with the sign of faith and rest in a sleep of peace. Grant them, O Lord, we pray, and all who sleep in Christ, a place of refreshment, light, and peace. Through Christ our Lord. Amen. To us also, your servants, for those sinners, hope in your abundant mercies. Graciously grant some share and fellowship with your holy apostles and martyrs, with John the Baptist, Stephen, Matthias, Barnabas, Ignatius, Alexander, Marcellinus, Peter, Felicity, Perpetua, Agatha, Lucy, Agnes, Cecilia, Anastasia, and all your saints. Admit us, we beseech you, into their company, not weighing our merits, but granting us your pardon through Christ our Lord, through whom you continue to make all these good things, O Lord. You sanctify them, fill them with life, bless them, and bestow them upon us. 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

0: 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If anyone hears my voice and opens the door to me, I will enter his house and dine with him, and he with me.
1: For those who cannot now receive Jesus in the Blessed Sacrament, we offer the following prayer. I believe that you, O Jesus, are in the most holy sacrament. I love you and desire you. 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

0: Let us pray. 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
1: Amen.
0: The Lord be with you. May Almighty God bless you, the Father and the Son and the Holy Spirit.
1: Amen.
0: Go and announce the gospel of the Lord.
1: Amen.

Saint Michael, the Archangel, defend us in battle. Be our protection against the wickedness and snares of the devil. May God rebuke him, we humbly pray. And to thou, O Prince of the heavenly hosts, by the power of God, cast into hell Satan and all the evil spirits who prowl about the world, seeking the ruin of souls. Amen.

Prayer for vocations. God our Father, who wills that all men be saved and come to the knowledge of your truth, we beg you to send laborers into your harvest and grant them grace to speak your word with all boldness, so that your word may spread and be glorified, and all nations may know you, the only God, and him whom you have sent, Jesus Christ, your Son, our Lord. Amen. Our Lady, Queen of the Americas, Mary, Mother of the Franciscan Missionaries of the Eternal Word, pray for us.

On May 8th, 2025, Catholics around the world erupted with joy when the white smoke billowed from the temporary chimney on the roof of the Sistine Chapel, announcing that the cardinals in the conclave had chosen a successor to the recently deceased Pope Francis. Delight turned to utter shock when the name of the new pope was announced from the loggia of St. Peter's Basilica. Robert Francis Prevost, an American, had been chosen and had taken the name Pope Leo XIV. It was the most important event in American Catholic history. The first U.S.-born pontiff and the first from North America, Pope Leo XIV was born in 1955 in the area of Chicago, Illinois, to parents themselves the children of immigrants and who raised three sons imbued with the Catholic faith. Thanks to the strength of the Catholic witness of his family and the priests, nuns, and religious in his life, he said yes to the call to the priesthood and the Augustinian order. While in service around the world as an Augustinian missionary, a bishop in Peru, and then a cardinal in Rome, Pope Leo XIV never lost his love for his family and never lost

0: lost touch with his distinctly American roots. He is truly a child of the church in America, and is both a worthy heir of faith and the greatest exemplar of the flowering of Catholicism in the United States.
1: Sacramentals are objects or actions resembling the sacraments that do not confer sacramental grace, but help the user do good and avoid evil. Their effectiveness depends not on the sacramental itself, but on the person's prayerfulness.

I recently had lunch with an ex-gang member who converted to Catholicism. He told me his story, how he used to get respect by hurting people, jumping people from rival gangs, beating them up with his fists, with chains, stabbing them. He shared how he used to get a rush out of running from rivals who were trying to get even. And all that changed when he found our Lord, thanks to a gang outreach program called Prevención y Rescate. And as he spoke, his eyes were bright and pure, and he had this face that was so gentle. And I looked at him, and I said, Angel, that's his name, I can't even see the guy you're describing. He's not even there anymore. He's completely gone. As St. Paul wrote, anyone in Christ is a new creation. The old is gone. If you're in Christ, you're a new creation. The old is gone. And the only person with the power to keep holding the past over your head, it's you. So stop doing that. Let him make you new.

0: Good evening and welcome back to the Journey Home program. I'm your host, John Mark Grodi, here at EWTN. And once again, we have this great privilege to come together to hear a story of faith and conversion. We're joined tonight by Dr. Monique Roux-Beroux. She's a Catholic revert. She came back to the church around 2012, and she's now a pro-life OBGYN, and her website is naturalwomenshealth.com. Really honored to have her here tonight to share her story. Monique, thanks for being here.
1: Thank you so much for having me.
0: Well, it's a privilege to have you here to share your story. As you mentioned, and we just mentioned on the cue card here, you've always been Catholic, but we've got a story to tell of how you kind of came out and found your way back. And now you have a lot, you're in the medical profession. You have a lot of interest in the church's teachings on, you know, the body and how that's part of our faith. So excited to dig into it with you tonight.
1: Yeah, it's a really interesting story, and for me, it's a beautiful path that just shows how God can take any person, and no matter where they believe they are, He can always help us to reach a completely different space, a completely different level. I was born into the Catholic faith. Yeah. I have beautiful parents who love the Catholic faith. They took us to Mass every Sunday. They would have us say the rosary. They taught us all of our prayers. I come from a long line of people who were ardent Catholics, wow, who truly believe their faith. But sometimes you can be a Catholic and just be a check-the-box Catholic. You know, you get used to going to Mass every Sunday because that's what you're trained to do. You would never think about missing the sacrament, but it's literally just a portion of your week where you spend that time in reflection while you're in Mass, maybe hearing the readings, and then you go on with your day, and the rest of your week is kind of separate from your faith. And that was really how I was living my life for a long time. Mm-hmm. And I really believe that I was what you would call a cafeteria Catholic, one who kind of picks and chooses the types of aspects of Catholicism that you want to participate in. And it wasn't that I wasn't given the opportunity to truly grow in my faith. I mean, I went to a Catholic school when I was in high school. It was in Canada, so it was like a Catholic public school. But there were teachers there who were trying to teach us the truth. I ended up going to a phenomenal Catholic university, University of Dallas, where they 100% teach you the truth. I was a part of the Collegium Cantorum, a Latin a cappella choir where I was singing just beautiful liturgical songs. But in the midst of all of that, I believed I was a good Catholic simply because I went to Mass on Sunday. But I did not have a true relationship with Jesus Christ. Yeah. I did not truly embrace or understand the sacrifice that He made for us. Right. I did not truly recognize His true presence in the Eucharist. Mm-hmm. And even though I might have in passing heard of the Eucharistic miracles, it really didn't hit home as to what that meant.
0: Yeah.
1: That like, our Lord and our Savior, everything that He went through on Good Friday for us, you know, all of the torture that I don't think I could ever even handle 1/1,000,000th of what He did for us. But He did all of that willingly and accepted all of that burden just so that we would have an entryway into heaven. And when that really hits you, when you truly understand the level of sacrifice, then nothing else really matters, yeah. You know?
0: Yeah, you know, I appreciate you sharing that, Monique, about just as you said, not through anyone's fault and not through lack of opportunity. Sometimes in a young person's life, it just doesn't land. And there's a mystery of grace there, right? God never wants us to stray. But, and yet in His providence, sometimes like it just doesn't land even in, and that can be, I think, you know, it's a challenging, you know, a thing for parents, right? Because we're trying to do what's best for our kids, right? We also know that it might not land. But it can also give us hope and comfort too, that even when our children, it doesn't seem to click for whatever reason when they're young, there's a mystery there. But God loves them. He's always pursuing them, even,
1: yes,
0: you know, more than we can. He loves them more than we do. And as you mentioned at the beginning too, God works through our circumstances, our particular personalities. And so he's always working. And so we can have that hope when we pray for our young people and our family members. I wanted to back up for a moment. Where did you grow up?
1: So I was born in Canada. Okay. I was born in Calgary, and then my family shifted to the States. So I grew up in Texas for a while, and then my parents sadly got divorced. And so my mom moved my brother and I to Sri Lanka and lived in Sri Lanka for many years. But then the war kind of got pretty bad, and it was unsafe for us to be there. So then my mom sent us back. So then I was in Texas for a little while more. Ultimately went to Canada for high school, and then I came to University of Dallas for university and stayed on.
0: So when you got to University of Dallas, was this still, at this time, you would say you were still, like you said, would consider yourself a good Catholic, but had it not yet clicked still?
1: It had not clicked.
0: Okay.
1: So I went to University of Dallas. I felt like I was a good Catholic, graduated from University of Dallas. I went on to medical school. And then I ended up in residency. Along the way, I met an amazing man. We got married. He was also, I would say, probably a cafeteria Catholic at the time. So we were evenly yoked. And ultimately, we got married. And about 10 years into our marriage, we were blessed with two beautiful boys. And then we were in the midst of, I was pregnant with my third, which my daughter Elise. And in that time, it was probably the most stressful time of my life. I was studying for my OBGYN boards. I was married. I was pregnant. So all the hormones of pregnancy. Our marriage was kind of in a rocky place. He was trying to study. I was trying to study. We were doing all of these things and not really. We were more like two ships sailing in the night, just trying to accomplish all of the things. And our relationship was kind of in a place of breakdown. And it was that moment when I realized that our marriage was actually in dire straits. And I had always been kind of a very happy-go-lucky, optimistic person and easy to smile and easy to get along with people. But that was really the first time in my life that I felt like I had entered into a period of darkness. And in that moment, I realized that I had this humongous hole. And the only individual who could possibly fill that hole turned out to be Jesus.
0: Yeah.
1: And when he filled that hole, I realized that I didn't need anything. I didn't need anyone. All I really wanted or desired at that moment was to have this really intense relationship with God. And when he entered, like truly entered into my life and made himself known, I wanted to know him, love him, serve him in every aspect of my life. And I realized that it wasn't that I didn't love my husband. It wasn't that I didn't love my children or my work or anything else, but they all became bonuses. And it was like, I choose to love you guys. And if something happened and I was separated from you, I would be so sad. But my life wouldn't end because I would still have Jesus. And I would still be able to find peace and calm and tranquility in the midst of that.
0: Yeah. Well, let's back up for a moment and talk a little bit about, again, because presumably you'd never left the Catholic Church in this time, you and your husband. So talk a little bit about what your faith, because you mentioned earlier sort of a cafeteria Catholicism, what did your faith life look like? And then when this happened, how did that actually happen that you came to know Christ in terms of what did you read or what did you see or what were, give us a little bit of that progression.
1: The progression, absolutely. Yeah. So, as I mentioned, growing up as a Catholic, I would do all of the things you're supposed to do, right? I would go to Mass. I would, you know, go to confession. I would think about, you know, okay, these are the things that I need to get off of my soul. But I would never spend time really thinking about why we were taught what we were taught, mm-hmm. or why the church asked us to do things in a certain way, why we were to believe what we believed. And I think along the way, as I was just practicing like a typical Catholic, none of that really impacted me. Like the sacrifice that Jesus had made didn't really impact me. It was very much like, okay, he did this for everybody. And I never once thought that he wasn't God, or that, you know, the Catholic Church wasn't a beautiful, you know, thing. However, I didn't see myself having that personal connection with him, mm-hmm. and it didn't impact me immediately. But along the way, you know, there were many things in our lives that started to break down. If you don't have the right kind of priority, yeah. placing God first and then your spouse and then your kids and then everything else, it tends to fall apart. And so along the way, I think what happened was initially the relationship with my husband was beautiful because it was just both of us. We just had to focus on one another. We were constantly feeding one another. We loved one another. Every bit of ourselves was focusing on making sure the other one was well fed, well cared for, feeling loved. And then as children began to enter into this relationship, then as a mom, as I see so often with my patients even, your instinct is to sacrifice everything for that innocent child who can't care for themselves. So you place that child at the very top of the pyramid and you pour everything that you have into that child. And then your husband goes to the side, God goes to the side. And it's literally you're walking through life turning to God when things go bad, but God isn't the primary focus of your life.
0: Right.
1: And then your spouse, at least my, in my case, my spouse definitely was not the primary focus of my life. Then we added in.

0: in child number two. And once again, he got displaced even further. And then child number three in my womb. Now it's kind of like, listen, if you don't have a diaper that needs to be changed and you can feed yourself, you're on your own, you know? So that ultimately led to a point where our relationship had broken down to the point that we were literally, he was so busy studying, he had developed another set of friends. I was so busy as an OBGYN resident and trying to study for these board exams. Yeah. We did not have the time to connect to one another. We were not serving one another. We were just focusing on paying the bills and getting the children cared for.
1: It's so interesting, you know, the ways that we use to image some of these concepts. I mean, you kind of used a pyramid, you know, in terms of like, okay, well, the order of loves here, like who's at the top, right? And it's interesting that, like you said, when our priorities are out of order, C.S. Lewis, I think it was, that said that if we put second things first, then we destroy both first and second things, right? In a way that we don't anticipate, when we begin to let God slip from the top of our priority list, right? And other people take that. In the end, we discover we don't actually know how to love them when they're kind of out of the right context. And what's interesting too about, you know, it just hit me as you were describing that, is that when we put other people, especially other people who need us, at the top of that priority list, that's a real inversion of God doesn't need us, right? We put him at the top of that list. We put him first as our creator, but he doesn't need us. He gives it to us fully. And so there's something that is rightly ordering and purifying about having God at the top, where he doesn't need you. He chooses fully, freely to love you into existence and to sustain you. And it's almost like that then purifies our other loves when we place God at the top. Anyway, sorry, I just wanted to...
0: No, that's a great point.
1: Yeah.
0: And so ultimately what happened was our marriage completely, we were on the brink of divorce. Mm. And God brought people into my sphere that just introduced me to all sorts of different resources to try and help to salvage our marriage. Mm. And as I read about other couples who had gone through very challenging times and how their lives and their marriages had been saved. And I reflected on the impact of the divorce that my parents had unfortunately walked through and how that changed kind of the trajectory of myself and my siblings and how we relate to other people and personally, for sure, how I relate to conflict and how I am able to talk things out with some people but not with others and all of that. It was just really interesting to see how important that idea of putting God at the center of everything was. Yeah. And for me, when I realized the impact that divorce would have on my children, when I finally realized the impact that divorce had had on me, then I knew that I had to do absolutely everything to try and save our marriage. And through the grace of God, I mean, I think there was a lot of need for forgiveness and for compassion and for learning to talk to one another and learning how to communicate our thoughts and our needs and our desires. And ultimately, he saved our marriage.
1: At this point in your marriage, how much did the fact the church's teaching on marriage sort of play into the discernment, into the struggle? Or was that something that you took seriously at that point? Or was that more of kind of the picking and choosing?
0: I did take the sacrament and the promises that we had made very seriously. And for me, I knew that it was not just my husband and myself, but it was a bond that we made with God. Right. And so I was not willing to break the promises that I had made to God. And so I really wanted to fight for that, to honor that promise.
1: Yeah, yeah. But like you said, you know, we can believe that. And that's a very, I think, a great gift to the church from God through the church to us that helps us sustain marriage is that we have this belief. Okay, this is a sacrament. There will be grace here. God will help us. But as you said, it often takes kind of discovering, oh, I need to learn to communicate.
0: Yes.
1: I need to learn, you know, I need to, there's baggage I need to get over. There's a lot of growth that has to happen often. And we don't discover it until a crisis brings it up.
0: Absolutely. Yeah. And I think that that process of understanding exactly who you are and taking ownership for your part in the breakdown and not just trying to blame the other individual for the mistakes that have been made was really critical for me to be able to own everything. But it was such a gift. Yeah. Because that breakdown in marriage is ultimately what led me to want to, in some way, pay God back. When he renewed our marriage, I really wanted to do something to kind of show him gratitude. And I wanted to do something that was completely outside of my box.
1: Well, let's take a little break there. And then we'll come back and hear about how God kind of used that and moved you to the next steps in your journey. So we'll be back in just a couple minutes. So please stay tuned to hear the rest of Dr. Monique Roux-Beyrou's story. 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Stay tuned. 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

0: Welcome back to the Journey Home program. We're entering the second half of our hour tonight, speaking with Dr. Monique Rubereau. She's a Catholic revert. She grew up Catholic, but as we're hearing in her story, it was actually through a crisis in your marriage that really caused you to kind of rediscover your faith. And so we were just talking about that when we left off. And so, you know, backing up just a tiny bit here, you know, you mentioned before the break that part of what was on your heart when you guys were considering divorce, when it was, you didn't know the way forward, was you were also reflecting on how that had impacted your life. And so what did you mean by that in terms of the effects of divorce on?
1: So honestly, yeah. At that time, when my parents went through their divorce when I was a kid, mm-hmm. for me, it was almost like a gift in that there was no more fighting. There was no more upset or screaming at home. There was just this sense of calm. And at the same time, there was this sense of uncertainty because financially things were different. But I had to kind of embrace that idea that the divorce was a good thing for us for many, many, many years. But in the midst of this conflict with myself and my husband, somewhere along the way, somebody gave me a book. I think it was called The Divorce Busters. And when I

0: and put it to the side and not deal with things that could bring up conflict.
1: Right. Because of where it might lead.
0: Exactly.
1: Right? Yeah.
0: So there's very little conflict resolution. There's very little being able to be 100% authentic about who you are and what your true desires are, and also just taking complete ownership of every word that comes out of your mouth, and also understanding that you play a role in all of this in the relationship.
1: Yeah.
0: And to be willing to forgive, but also to be willing to be to ask someone to forgive you
1: right,
0: for the
1: right.
0: things that you have done incorrectly. Yeah. So when I realized that children of divorce are more likely to have divorce in their own lives, they're more likely, when you're a child of divorce, you don't have that home base. Like, I remember one thing when my parents both got remarried, I didn't feel like I had a place to go to for Christmas or for Thanksgiving. It was, oh, am I going to go to dad's place, or am I going to go to mom's place? Or you lose that, oh, this is my room, this is my safe space, this is where we always go, this is where, you know, every family reunion, mom and dad will both be there, they'll be getting along. You know, all of those sort of things yeah. are missing.
1: Yeah, it just, I wonder, maybe this doesn't resonate with you at all. But just as, you know, the divorce then has these ripple effects in terms of how children then maybe subconsciously see marriages and relationships
0: Absolutely.
1: And the underlying fears, I wonder if that even maybe, again, in a very subtle way affects then, you know, the faith journey, in the sense of, well, I'll have this kind of like nice relationship with God, do the Catholic thing, whatever, but I don't really share my heart with him.
0: Yes.
1: I don't want to go deep because maybe he won't actually love me in the end.
0: Yeah. Yeah. There is that definite, when you get married to somebody, you should be completely united. You should be able to completely bear your soul with this person. They should know absolutely everything about you. They're the first person that you should want to share everything with. But sometimes when you come from a place of brokenness, you want to put this facade on where you're giving the best version of yourself and you're not willing to share
1: right.
0: all of the brokenness.
1: Yeah.
0: And that hesitation to actually truly share authentically exactly who you are and how life has impacted you is a very challenging thing, mm-hmm. to be so vulnerable. But I praise God for the challenges that we walk through.
1: Right.
0: Because if it wasn't for that moment in time, if it wasn't for that breakdown, we wouldn't be where we are today. I'm married to the most amazing man on this world. He is such a fantastic father and husband, and he has walked his own faith journey as well. And we are in radically different places from where we began.
1: Yeah. Praise God. Praise God.
0: Yeah, it's just such a huge blessing.
1: What were some of the things, you know, coming out of that time period, what were some of the things that were that helped, you know, to in terms of repairing the marriage, but also and then rediscovering your faith in that time?
0: I think there is something to be said about the people that you surround yourself with in life.
1: Yeah.
0: And so during that time, God brought very Christ-centered individuals into my life. Even in studying for my boards, there was a beautiful Christian woman who, I remember we would quiz each other from states apart and getting ready for this test. And then she would talk to me about marriage and all of these things. And she shared a lot of resources with me. And that was really instrumental in helping me to understand that people in far worse places had actually saved their marriages. So I had hope.
1: Yeah.
0: And hope is such an important thing, right?
1: Amen.
0: In
1: Amen.
0: Life.
1: Yeah. Encouragement, right?
0: Yes.
1: We give courage to another person
0: yes.
1: when they're in a hard time.
0: Absolutely. Yeah. And then meeting other women who were interested in being vulnerable and sharing their lives stories with me and praying for me and allowing me to pray for them. It was just a beautiful, beautiful time and a very encouraging time for me to see God working in lots of different people's lives. and to just witness the miraculous nature of what he does on a day-to-day basis.

0: basis in people's lives. It was so beautiful. So all of those things led me ultimately to decide to do something completely outside of my box, which was pray outside of an abortion center. Wow. And
1: Now, why was that so outside of your box?
0: It was so outside of my box because although I had gone to University of Dallas, I had seen people praying outside the abortion center. In my mind, the idea of standing outside of an abortion center and telling somebody what they should or shouldn't do, in my college years, that was a part of the cafeteria Catholicism where I could make a choice for myself and I wouldn't do that personally, but I couldn't tell somebody else what they should or shouldn't do.
1: Right.
0: And then I had read Abby Johnson's Unplanned. That had a major impact on me because for the first time, I began to realize that you could show up outside of an abortion center with so much love and compassion and kindness and offer people this way out. Because so often they're entering into those places out of fear that they don't have anybody to support them or anybody to love them or care for them, or they've been told that they have to do this. And to show up in that sort of a way was completely foreign to me. So
1: in a weird way, again, it just reminds me again of this, maybe this underlying sense that, again, I think people who have, whose families have had divorce, but again, I think all of us just in general have this sense of, well, conflict is a scary thing because it either means that like everything goes perfect or everything goes really bad.
0: Yes.
1: And so the idea of even gently trying to encourage someone or trying to share with them that that can be something that's done gently, lovingly, right? Maybe they don't have to have, we haven't had examples of that in our lives. And so even the idea of doing that in a way that's gentle and warm and loving until we encounter somebody who does and we're like, oh, okay, there is another option.
0: Yes.
1: Like I can, anyway, there's just that connection there is interesting. There's so many connections between our faith and how we receive it and how we evangelize and a lot of these simple relationship skills that
0: yeah,
1: we all
0: I was definitely
1: learn.
0: A conflict avoider, that's for sure. Yeah, I was a people pleaser and a conflict avoider.
1: Yeah.
0: But I ended up showing up outside of this abortion center.
1: And where were you guys living at this time?
0: So Philadelphia.
1: This is Philadelphia.
0: Yeah. And while I was there, it was really, the timing was just so crazy. I showed up for the first time in the midst of a blizzard on this day that there were like 30 plus cars coming in bringing women. And it just happened that that particular day was the first day that John Stanton could not be there because he had died days before. This man was like the patriarch of the pro-life community, wow. And he had started the pro-life union in Philadelphia. He had started pregnancy homes in Philadelphia. And he was a daily communicant that every single day would pray that God would send a pro-life OBGYN to start a Gianna Center in Philadelphia. And I showed up outside of this abortion center and I started praying. And I felt like I needed to do more, so I grabbed some flyers from someone and I started trying to give them flyers and ask them to stop entering into the building. And then John Stanton's son, Patrick, came up to me and he's like, "Who are you?" Because, you know, when you show up at the abortion center every week, you generally know who the people are, right?
1: Right.
0: "Who are you and what do you do?" And for the first time in my life, I said, "I'm a pro-life OBGYN." I had never referred to myself in that way before.
1: Huh.
0: And he was like, "You're a pro-life OBGYN?" And I'm like, "Yeah, what's the big deal?" And he was like, "I don't see many pro-life OBGYNs out here." And he was like, "You need to start a Gianna Center for us." And honestly, at that time, I had no idea what a Gianna Center even was, mm-hmm. because although in my mind, I was a pro-life OBGYN because I was against abortion, I was still writing for contraceptives. And I had not made the connection that the Catholic Church is against contraception because it's also an abortifacient.
1: Mm-hmm.
0: And so, and I mean, for the multitude of other reasons right. that they're right. against contraception. But I was out there and I didn't know about the Gianna Center because I didn't know that there was any such thing as women's healthcare that was in accordance with our church.
1: And I'm not familiar with the Gianna Centers either. So is that named after Saint
0: Gianna Fredemola? Okay. Absolutely. So the Gianna Centers are a group of centers where they practice NAPR technology, natural procreative technology, a method of addressing every GYN issue, infertility, without the use of contraceptives, okay, without the use of IVF. And I had been through medical school and an OBGYN residency, and I had never heard of any of this. And after praying outside the abortion center that day, Patrick Stanton, son of John, brought me this book about NAPR technology, and he dropped it off at my office. And as I cracked open these pages and I'm reading all of this, I was just blown away that there was a way that I could actually practice my faith without the use of contraceptives. And I knew, like in the back of my mind, that contraceptives were against the Catholic Church and that it wasn't in alignment with my faith, but I had no idea how it could possibly be an OBGYN without their use, because I was never taught anything different. But for the first time on that day, when I opened that book and I read it so quickly because it was just like, oh my goodness, what is this? I went to the drug cupboard and I opened it up and I pulled out all of these contraceptive packages and I read the fine print on every one of them. And I was like, that's an abortifacient. That's an abortifacient. That's an abortifacient. And it was like, oh my gosh,
1: wow,
0: this is the truth. And finally I had the guts. I was like, I'm never writing for these ever again.
1: Wow.
0: And I had to go to administration and be like, okay, guess what?
1: Yeah. And I imagine there was some professional fallout from that.
0: There was a lot of professional fallout from that. I was in the midst of a Catholic hospital. Mm-hmm. And oftentimes Catholic hospitals are Catholic by name only.
1: Right.
0: And so they were very kind. I'm so grateful to them because of the fact that John Stanton, years before he had died, had been canvassing this hospital over and over and over, trying to tell them that they needed a NAPR-trained OBGYN in the hospital. He had actually brought the textbook for NAPR technology. It had been sitting in my office manager's office, 5 feet away from my office, for over a year. And I had no idea that it even existed. And so I go to administration and I'm like, listen, this is how I want to practice. I want to be a NAPR technology trained physician. I need you to send me for training. And then I want to make sure that I do not ever write contraceptives ever again. This is what I want to offer to all my patients. And she looked at me like I had three heads. And she was like, we've actually been looking for somebody to do NAPR technology.
1: Wow.
0: And yes, we'll send you for training, but you cannot practice in your current practice. We have to take you out and put you into private practice, and you have to have your own practice. And that didn't make sense to me at all, because I just wanted to shift the way I was treating people, but I still wanted to deliver babies. I still wanted to be a part of the group practice. And she said, no, we've got to move you into this other practice. So kicking and screaming, I went. And then she started this group practice for me. And then the next thing, I thought that I would still be able to deliver babies. She said, actually, none of the other people want to deliver babies with you since you're no longer writing contraceptives. Mm. And because they felt like it would cause too much conflict, they were going to allow them to just say that, you know, you can't deliver babies.
1: Yeah.
0: So my salary was docked by a significant amount. And in order to make up some of that salary, I was offered the opportunity to work as what we call a house doctor, as an emergency physician in the OBGYN realm. And in that role, I would have the opportunity to serve the doctors who refused to work with me and work opposite them on the C-sections, take care of their patients, triage their patients for them so that they could be at home with their families. And I was not too happy about this, but I did it because I felt like I needed to financially make up that cost. And I still wanted to have my hands in OB to deliver babies once in a while. And so kicking and screaming, I went again. But I was filled with so much rage. Mm-hmm. I was filled with so much anger, and I felt like I wasn't being treated justly. And in the midst of that, I realized I was becoming somebody that I really wasn't created to be. I was holding this anger inside of myself. And finally, I had to say, Jesus, I don't like being angry. Can you please take this away and love them through me? Because I don't like them at all right now. And the only way I'm going to be able to do this is if you can love them through me. And he did. And when I was able to let go of all of that anger and hurt and animosity and just allow him to love them through me, then the relationship started building. And I would start to have people who were more interested in how I was practicing differently. And I began to see that that whole path was not just them persecuting me or anything like that, but it was actually Jesus who wanted to take me out of that situation and have me do something different. Mm-hmm. And so he allowed all of those things to take place so that I would end up where I was. Because then, as I'm in private practice, focusing more on infertility and women's health and GYN and not focusing on doing deliveries, then all of a sudden COVID happened. And then in the midst of COVID, it was, okay, you need to vaccinate. And if you don't vaccinate, then you're going to lose your privileges and you can't be in the hospital. But what I realized was that all of the vaccines actually had something, some layer of involvement with the aborted fetal cell lines. And I knew I didn't want to have anything to do with any of it. So I ended up losing my ability to practice in that hospital because I refused the COVID vaccines.
1: Wow.
0: But at the very last moment, you know, it's so funny because that entire time I just had this complete faith that if you want me to practice OBGYN, you're going to make a way for it. And if you don't want me to practice OBGYN, this may be my exit from this, but I'm sure that you have something else for me. Maybe you just want me to pray outside of abortion centers. Maybe you just want me to homeschool my kids, whatever it is. I was so joyful. It was ridiculous. Like, it didn't make sense at all, but I had this complete sense of peace that he had a plan in all of this. And so I just kept moving forward. And then on the very last moment, they said, okay, you cannot actually even stay in our building because we're going to give your space up for someone else. So now you need to move from our space. You cannot work in our hospital. And he opened up a space like across the street where I didn't miss a single appointment with my patients. Like over the weekend, we just shifted everything to this new space. Wow. It was within one of their buildings, but owned by somebody else. So
1: wow.
0: It was so ridiculous. And so it really brought home that idea that he knows exactly what our desires are. He knows exactly what his plan is for us. Mm-hmm. And he will somehow line it up so that we'll end up at the place that he wants us to end up.
1: Yeah.
0: And he brought me there so that I would have the freedom to practice according to my faith, that I would be able to share my love for Jesus with all of my patients without anybody saying that that was not okay. Yeah. He wanted me to have the space and the ability to be there for my children, to have the flexibility of owning my own business so that I could decide when I needed to be there and when I could work from home or whatever. He wanted me to have the flexibility so that I could speak on stages, so that I could go to SEEK and Students for Life and Live Action and all of those things to speak to large crowds about my yeah. story and about NAPR technology and all of these things. So,
1: well, it's an amazing providence there. And I want to hear how you got more into all that. Let's just back up a moment. I mean, clearly through these experiences, marriage and then the realization or going to the abortion clinic, this realization about contraception. Talk a little bit about how these experiences changed your relationship with the Catholic faith you know, and what that looked like in your personal life and your family. And then, yeah, tell us then and how that's then led you into this ministry of speaking and sharing more about this wonderful material.
0: Absolutely. So my relationship with the Catholic faith, like initially it was just that

0: wow, I'm so in love with you, Jesus. I want to incorporate you into every aspect of my life. I want you to be present in the office with me. I want you to be present when I'm with my children. I want you to be present when I'm with my husband. I like every moment of every day, I just want to be praising you, loving you, serving you, and getting to know you better. And I think just like anybody else, like in life, we run through challenges and there are moments in life where we are like on the top of the mountain and then at other times we're deep in the valley. And I think that this conversion and this change in my relationship with God, it's just constantly being refined. So even in the midst of, okay, now I realize that I need to prioritize saying my rosary every day. I need to prioritize finding silence in the day. I need to prioritize getting to Mass every day so that I can receive Jesus in the Eucharist, because I've realized that it's only truly when he's within me that I can be most effective. All of those things have kind of ebbed and flowed throughout the years. And at times I'm like really at the top of my game and I'm doing everything that I want to do. And then at other times, you know, you hit a roadblock or Satan starts to win a little bit and get some ground. And then you have to like reevaluate and, you know, reclaim.
1: And God works through those.
0: Yes.
1: Right? Again, we've seen the providence of them, that even when evil occurs, that in God's providence, he's able to bring renewed insight and strength and grace out of even those.
0: Absolutely. Stories. He brings more people into your life who inspire you and draw you closer to him and show you how they live on their day to day praising him and loving him. And it's just been such a joy. But definitely, you know, the practice of my faith, you know, has gone from just being a check the box Catholic, going to Mass and, you know, just saying that I did it because I needed to do it versus actually really looking forward to reading about, you know, the saints of our church and their lives and being inspired by what they walk through and talking to my children about what they're learning at their amazing schools and seeing how they're so much better catechized than I ever could possibly be. Really learning how to engage with my faith in breath, in silence.
1: Yeah.
0: It's amazing.
1: Yeah. Well, we have about 10 minutes left, and I want to hear more about, because, again, you've done some speaking, and now your website is naturalwomenshealth.com. You've become increasingly interested in the NAPRO technology and also these intersections, I think, with our faith and our health and probably theology of the body, I would imagine, is something that you care a lot about. So talk a little bit about how that developed and you, how you're... The opportunities that you've received to continue sharing the faith.
0: So I think that initial introduction to NAPRO technology was such a gift. And what it did as an allopathically trained physician, somebody who was just trained in the typical medical school and residency, it really opened my eyes to, hey, there's something here that I was not taught in the midst of medical school. And that really made me start to think, what else have I not been taught? And so I looked into kind of the integrative doctors and what they're doing. And I realized that God created our bodies so perfectly. He created us so that we are able to heal. And with the right environment and the right foods that we're giving ourselves and the right amount of exercise and rest and everything else, like, he just did such a perfect job when he created us. And that is a concept that I have really brought into my practice. And I just really want to encourage other physicians who are practicing as Catholics, but have had this fear that has kind of been placed in our hearts by the medical system to never look outside of the box. I think it's very important that people are open to looking at other aspects of how can we help our patients and how can we guide our practice so that everything that we're doing within our practice is actually in alignment with our faith, that we're not practicing our faith over here and then practicing our jobs over here. So as an OBGYN physician in particular, it's very challenging when you're writing contraceptives all the time and you're taught that that's the only thing that you can do. So NAPRO technology was definitely a way for me to practice according to my faith. Yeah. And I think that had a major influence on everything else, you know, the

0: being able to speak at all these places, speaking about natural health and root cause medicine, it led me to, you know, I'm currently writing a book about all of these things. I've created an app so that people can track their cycles without being inundated with disgusting information that many of the cycle tracking apps have to try and influence the young girls who are using them. So it's just all a journey.
1: Yeah. I love all that. I love the shift in mindset, again, of looking at the human body with an expectation of order and of God's grace, that he has a plan, rather than this sort of materialist assumption that something's broken, that we have to live and figure out health in spite of the design. But there's a great design there. And so our faith comes up close, intersects with our health. You mentioned something before the show that I was thinking about, how often so many of these practical areas of our life can feel divorced from our faith, right? You know, you mentioned that right way back at the beginning too, that our faith can be just this box on Sundays, but then, you know, my food, my drink, my sleep, my rest, my fitness, my time, my money, all these other practical areas, they're sort of neutral. They're just sort of there. But I think a growth in faith is realizing, no, I have to bring all those in and put them at the service of God.
0: Absolutely. Right?
1: They're to be acts of obedience and love and cooperating with God's design. And there's great joy to be found in that. I think it's part of the ongoing journey, is bringing more of that in.
0: Absolutely. I think if in my life, what I found is if I tie everything to how can I use this to help serve God, mm-hmm. you know, trying to grow the practice so that I can encourage more people to understand how beautifully they were made by him, how he has created them so perfectly, and how they are intended to be healed so that they too can worship him and love him and spread his love and kindness throughout the world. In every aspect of my life, in relationships and how I raise my children, I just want that to be the central core in trying to, you know, seek abundance. It's not abundance to amass fortunes, but rather it's abundance so that you have an abundance to share and do mm-hmm. his work. So all of those things, I think, when you tie them back to Christ and his work and the mission of bringing more people into heaven, yeah. it's all worthwhile.
1: There are many people out there who, you know, may or may not have grown up Catholic. They have a sense of God. They have a sense of his existence and his love, but perhaps they haven't been involved in their faith the way they ought to have. And they're experiencing some of these problems, either their marriage stuff, you know, or perhaps encountering some of these collisions between their faith, their belief, and the world's views on human sexuality and all that. For someone out there who's struggling, you know, what word of encouragement you can give them on their own continuing journey?
0: Jesus loves you so much, and he knows your heart so well. He knows the deepest desires of your heart, and he is always, always listening to you. And if you can access silence and you can just stop and listen, then you can begin to be guided by him, and you'll know which direction to move next. Mm-hmm. In every aspect of your life, just try and prioritize him first, and then everything else that's important to you.
1: Yeah. I love what you said earlier when you were talking about marriage, you know, about the vision, right? And we're none of us are there, right? We're all in works in progress in ourselves and our marriages. But the ideal in marriage is, right, this person that I can be totally vulnerable with, that I would bring everything to. But it's interesting how both in marriage and in prayer, we often just show up with the facade we want the other person to see because we're afraid. Right? We're afraid of what could happen if I was truly, truly vulnerable. And I think both in our marriages and in our prayer, we need to be working towards overcoming that fear and truly sharing ourselves. And I think that's probably the key to both of those, right, is working towards that ideal by grace, of course. Right?
0: Absolutely.
1: That's God's grace for it.
0: I think there's a gift in having the freedom to be authentically who you are, mm-hmm. who you were created to be.
1: Yeah. Well, if people want to know more about your work and some of this stuff that you're so passionate about, where can they find that?
0: I have a YouTube channel, Dr. Okay. Monique Ribeiro, where there's a lot of little clips of me speaking. Naturalwomenshealth.com is our website. Our cycle tracking app is NWH Cycle, mm-hmm. and that's available free.

0: to use for anybody. Just Google Dr. Monique Ribeiro. You'll find lots of information that'll link you right to me.
1: Awesome. Well, thank you so much, Monique, for coming to share your story.
0: Thank you so much for having me again.
1: All right. Thank you for being here for this episode of the Journey Home program. I pray that Monique's story is an inspiration to you. Again, so many great things shared tonight. And I think what's most on my heart is just this notion that God is always seeking us, and He loves us more than we know. And when we're concerned about our children or our family members, we have to maintain this hope and this knowledge that God loves them and He's pursuing them and be praying for them. But then in our own lives, in our marriages, in our prayer, we need to recognize the fears and the baggage that we bring with us that keep us hiding, that keep us from reaching out for that real relationship that in our heart of hearts we desire. We desire to know God and to be known by God. And so that takes courage, but we know that God loves us, and so we persevere in going deeper in prayer. Again, Monique's website is naturalwomenshealth.com. A lot of great information about this whole world of medical ethics and the human body and human sexuality, and the fact that the church really does have good things to say about this. It's been thinking about it for a long time, informed by sacred scripture and guided by the Holy Spirit. We do have a way to approach all these questions in the light of the faith. So check that information out at naturalwomenshealth.com. I want to remind you, as always, too, as we share these stories on this show, that you too are on a journey. And especially if you're someone who's considering the Catholic faith, if you are asking some of these same questions, perhaps from a similar background to Monique's, or perhaps from a very different background, know that we have a whole network of converts and journeyers that would like to be praying with you and for you as you journey forward. 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We will be back again next week with another story of faith and conversion. In the meantime, God bless.

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2: Our Lord Jesus prayed for the unity of the church. 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
3: The body of Christ could refer to Jesus's physical body he still has in glory in heaven. The body of Christ could refer to the Eucharist, but the body of Christ also refers to the church.
4: Father, I pray that they may be one as we are one, as you and I are one. 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So we can't simply set this aside. 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
5: The unity of the church, it's not just an external juridical unity. It's a metaphysical unity with God by being incorporated as a member into Jesus's mystical body. So this unity is a matter of life and death.
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6: I'm Veronica Dudo in Washington, D.C. Tonight on EWTN News Nightly, widening conflict. U.S. allies across the Persian Gulf are being hit and American service members have died. So where do things stand now with negotiations? We have the latest. Russian sanctions bill. Congress is closer to taking it up after the death of Republican Senator Lindsey Graham. But President Trump now wants more added to it. We have reaction. Sign of hope. After a decade, Syrian Christians are returning to towns that were nearly emptied by war and displacement and reopening damaged churches. Plus, summer concert. Pope Leo XIV applauds Castel Gandolfo's symphony, calling music a sacred gift that elevates us toward God. These stories and more tonight.
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6: Thank you for being with us on the feast of St. Apollinaris of Ravenna, bishop and martyr. Our top story tonight, President Donald Trump says there were great patriots. Two U.S. soldiers were killed in Jordan while defending against Iranian ballistic missile and drone attacks. Another U.S. service member was killed in Iraq during the controlled detonation of a downed Iranian drone. Meanwhile, both the U.S. and Iran launch more attacks. However, there is still some hope for a diplomatic resolution. White House correspondent Owen Jensen reports. Owen.
8: Veronica, good evening to you. Well, after a deadly weekend for U.S. service members, President Trump posted today, every time Iran kills a U.S. soldier, they will pay for, quote, many times over.
9: 19-year-old Private Isabella Gonzalez among the U.S. service members recently killed in the war with Iran. After attending the FIFA championship, President Donald Trump was asked about the fallen service members.
10: Well, we feel very badly, but you know, those great people, those great patriots were out there fighting that Iran cannot have a nuclear weapon.
9: The president said Iran has been very, very badly damaged.
10: They've lost everything almost militarily. They've got very little left. They've got some missiles. They've got some drones. They've got some manufacturing ability, not much. We control the strait. They don't control anything.
9: On social media, CENTCOM announcing it successfully completed the 9th consecutive evening of strikes against Iran, while Iran launches an attack targeting Bahrain, the home of the U.S. Navy's 5th Fleet. And Yemen's Iran-backed Houthis announce a maritime embargo against Saudi Arabia. On Sunday, U.S. Secretary of State Marco Rubio told reporters,
11: I think we're always open to diplomacy. It has to be real. It has to be a deal that they're willing to live by. Look, Iran a week ago was supposed to put out a statement saying that the Straits of Hormuz would be open, that they would no longer attack shipping. And instead of doing that, they attacked 3 ships.
9: Iran claims it was America that failed to implement the Memorandum of Understanding, at the same time suggesting talks could still take place. Democrats say the deal with Iran has fallen apart, and they write, It's crystal clear that Trump and Vance have no way out of the war they started. At Joint Base Andrews, before departing for the Philippines, Secretary Rubio also mourned the U.S. service members who died.
11: Nothing the military does is safe. It's all inherently dangerous, and we're just grateful to have such heroic Americans in uniform in the service of our countries. And obviously, it goes without saying, we're praying for their families and praying for their souls.
8: Since the start of the war, 17 U.S. service members have died. The two who died in Jordan this past weekend were from Hawaii and Texas. And regarding the Strait of Hormuz, shipping traffic remains stalled. And AAA said today a gallon of gas in America is going for $4 a gallon. A year ago at this time, it was $3.14 a gallon. At the White House, Owen Jensen, EWTN News Nightly.
6: Let's discuss now with retired Army General Mark Kimmett. He is a former Assistant Secretary of State for Political and Military Affairs in the George W. Bush administration. General Kimmett, thank you so much for joining me.
12: Sure. Glad to be here.
6: Iran has launched multiple attacks on Jordan, killing two soldiers, wounding dozens of service members, and damaging helicopters. Is Jordan becoming a new focus in the U.S.-Iran war?
12: Well, it certainly seems to be a focus for Iran. I think they recognize that the U.S. military has a significant location in that country, and so I think they're adding that to their target list. It's a very, very important facility for the U.S., and I think the Iranians also believe that Jordan is a softer target than the heavily defended Qatar, UAE, Saudi Arabia, and so on.
6: Secretary Rubio has said Iran has effectively voided the memorandum of understanding by attacking commercial vessels, but the administration insists it remains open to diplomacy despite the attacks. From a diplomatic standpoint, does this mean the agreement is effectively over, or is there still a path to reviving it?
12: Well, the Iranians themselves have said the MOU at this point is null and void. So we can put that MOU to the side as if it doesn't exist or never existed, because all the actions right now are inconsistent with the MOU, and it doesn't look like either side is willing to return to the original text.
6: U.S. officials have told the Wall Street Journal that China and Russia are supporting Iran's recent targeting of U.S. assets. How concerning is that, and what can be done?
12: It's very concerning, but it should not be surprising in the least. I mean, we have been providing intelligence for years and years to Ukraine to target Russian assets, both inside and within, inside Russia and inside Ukraine. So I think the military has just always considered that part of the landscape of this operation.
6: A spokesman for the Iranian-backed Houthis says the gateway to the Red Sea will now be closed. How does that widen the war?
12: Well, I think that is the most significant underreported item since the ceasefire broke down. The fact remains that the Bab al-Mandab was closed about a year ago for an extended period of time, and we saw the significance of the closure on international economics. Then they opened up, virtually declared a ceasefire with the United States, but then the Iranians closed the Strait of Hormuz. But when you have both of those gateways, as you call them, those critical sea lanes of commerce closed at the same time, it will have an impact, I think, far greater than is being discussed now.
6: A U.S. service member was killed in Iraq over the weekend during a controlled detonation from an unexploded Iranian drone. Does this indicate a shift in Iran's military strategy?
12: Look, that was a very, very unfortunate incident, but the Iranians had been firing drones, and the Iranian proxies inside of Iraq have been firing drones, particularly in the Kurdistan area, for quite some time. It is tragic that as part of a controlled detonation of a drone that did not go off, that an American soldier was killed. But I don't necessarily believe that that indicates at all any change or shift in what's happening on the ground.
6: So much continues to unfold with this story. General Kimmett, thanks so much for coming on and sharing your insights.
12: Thank you for having me.
6: A wave of heavy Russian bombardments is colliding with growing political instability inside Ukraine's capital. In the latest overnight strikes, at least 3 people were killed and 45 others injured, including 8 children in the Zaporizhia region. An additional apartment block strike left 1 dead, while emergency crews worked through the night to clear debris and pull survivors from the rubble. The Ukrainian Air Force reports Moscow unleashed a barrage of 41 missiles and 125 drones. Officials say the scale of the damage heavily underscores Ukraine's critical shortage of Patriot air defense systems as Russia continues to target civilian areas and energy infrastructure. But the challenges aren't just on the front lines. For a fourth straight day, thousands of protesters have gathered in Kyiv. They are voicing opposition to President Zelensky's sudden government reshuffle and demand the removal of the military's top commander. Momentum is building in Congress to pass a bipartisan sanctions package aimed at increasing economic pressure on Russia over its continuing war in Ukraine. The bill would represent the most significant expansion of U.S. sanctions against the Kremlin since the war began. Now the White House is signaling the legislation should also include sanctions targeting Iran. Let's check in with Capitol Hill correspondent Eric Rosales. Eric, what are lawmakers thinking about this?
13: Well, good evening, Veronica. You know, that really depends on which side of the aisle you ask. The bill would bring heavy sanctions against Russia, which has been stalled for months, even though it had strong bipartisan support in both the House and the Senate. Now, the measure was the brainchild of the late Republican Senator Lindsey Graham, and he wanted to make it one of his last priorities and get it across the finish line. And his death last week has renewed those efforts. Democrat Senator Richard Blumenthal says right now there are about 62 co-sponsors, and that number is growing.
14: We're increasing the number of co-sponsors, and we have a momentum that I think is undeniable. The dynamic is clearly in our favor. I'm very hopeful that we'll have a vote on Russia's sanctions.
15: He knew that Russia and China and Iran are all tied in this together. This bill not only punishes Russia and energy coming out of Russia, it also hurts Iran and it also hurts China.
16: The latest version would authorize sanctions on Russian officials, financial institutions, and even energy projects. It also targets countries like China and India with 100% tariffs that continue buying large amounts of Russian oil and gas.
17: Having that tariff authority, I think, is very important, too. I think I want to make sure that everybody's all in on it. You know what I mean? I mean, you want to make sure that it's not just us. I think our European allies they're the ones that have been buying a lot of Russian oil and gas.
16: The European Union has bought more than $200 billion in Russian oil and petroleum products since 2022. U.S. senators even argue the sanctions would help Ukraine win the war.
18: The Kremlin is able to fund its war machine through the sale of oil and gas. It's going to be able to keep going. And that's what this bill is going to do. It's going to stop those purchases. It's going to make clear to everyone that those purchases are going to come with real costs.
16: But not everyone is on board.
19: I've not been for that Russia sanction bill whatsoever. Mm-hmm. We haven't really been involved in that since President Trump got in. Obviously, you know, the Democrats and a bunch of the rhino neocons flushed $300 billion of the American taxpayer money into Ukraine.
13: Now, there is a new wrinkle. President Trump wants an Iran sanctions package attached to the bill, and supporters say combining sanctions against both Iran and Russia would strengthen the American leverage and send a unified message to its U.S. allies. But some lawmakers say that the bill gives the president sweeping tariff authorities. Democrats add that the measure would codify sanctions already in place through executive orders, making it much more difficult in the future to remove them. Right now, the bill is still in its texting, is still being texted out, written out, and I'll continue to stay on top of it, and I'll let you know the very latest when it comes out. At the Capitol, Eric Rosales, EWTN News Nightly.
6: Just 2 years after leading Labour to a landslide election victory, Keir Starmer is out as Britain's prime minister. Labour has selected Andy Burnham to lead both the party and the country, but he inherits many issues.
20: I'm about to visit His Majesty the King to offer my resignation and close the book on my time as Prime Minister. My work is done.
6: Outgoing Prime Minister Keir Starmer urged the country to support the new government as Labour begins a new chapter.
0: With another new face at number 10 Downing Street, Andy Burnham officially becomes Britain's seventh prime minister in

0: Just 10 years after King Charles III formally asked him to form a government. The transfer of power happened without a general election, highlighting how Britain's parliamentary system allows the governing party to replace its leader and prime minister at any time.
1: Britain needs to show the world that we can regain our stability once again, and that is our challenge. To make politics work, to make it work better.
0: In his first address, Burnham acknowledged the political instability that has frustrated many Britons. He says restoring confidence in government begins with delivering results. The 56-year-old is no stranger to national politics. A former Labour cabinet minister and the long-serving mayor of Greater Manchester, Burnham earned the nickname King of the North for promoting investment outside London. He has also spoken openly about how his Catholic upbringing shaped his political values, even though he now says he is not particularly religious and rarely attends mass. Burnham says it's time to reshape Britain by shifting power away from Westminster and into local communities. He also promises immediate action to the country's soaring cost of living.
2: I think their focus has been on what's been perceived as the wealthy in our society, and I'm asking them to give more. And I think people who work, a lot of them struggle to give more at the moment because of the cost of living.
3: We can't live by quarter to quarter, opinion poll to opinion poll. It has to be something more long-term and systemic that changes things.
0: Burnham's first test comes quickly. He is expected to unveil his first measures to tackle Britain's cost of living crisis within days, while trying to convince voters that after years of political upheaval, stability has finally returned.
4: We have a lot more still to come on EWTN News Nightly. Signs of revival. Nearly a decade after war and displacement emptied their towns, Syrian Christians are beginning to return home and reopen their damaged churches. Plus, driven by faith, Catholic forward Ferran Torres nets the dramatic extra time winner to seal Spain's historic World Cup victory, unleashing an unforgettable celebration.
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4: A full 5.5 magnitude earthquake struck the Andes region of Peru, leaving a trail of death and destruction. Authorities confirm at least six people are dead and over 30 others injured. So far, 300 victims are now displaced. Officials are warning that the total number of those reported missing remains unknown. Emergency crews continue to search the rubble. Local officials note that traditional rustic-style housing in the area contributed to the heavy damage. The quake also devastated a historic 16th century church. In Syria, Christian families are slowly returning to villages they were forced to leave.

0: More than a decade ago because of the war. But now damaged churches are reopening and families are returning. For many Christians, this is a powerful sign of hope. EWTN News' Rhody Scher has more.
1: For years, many Christian villages in Syria's Idlib countryside were silent. Families had left behind their homes, churches, land, and memories, forced out by war, insecurity, and the presence of armed groups. Now, after years away, some of them are beginning to return. In the village of Ghassaniya, Christian residents came back after nearly 13 years of forced absence. The return followed a effort by the church and local developments that allowed homes and properties to be handed back to their owners. But coming home has not been easy. Many houses were damaged or looted. Some buildings were affected by years of conflict, airstrikes, and the 2023 earthquake. So far, only a small number of families have returned, while others are waiting for basic support before they can settle again. Still, the first return has changed the mood. In Halluz and Qasr al-Buraj, residents also celebrated their return after 14 years away. They gathered near damaged churches, carrying crosses and icons, praying and singing in places that have been empty for years. The joy was clear, but so was the pain. Churches still need restoration, homes need repairs, families need security, services, and help to rebuild daily life. For local church leaders, the return is not only about buildings, it's about bringing life back to communities that have deep Christian roots in this land. And for the families themselves, the return carries a simple message. Displacement did not erase their belonging. These villages may still carry the scar of war, but the presence of families, prayers, and church bells again gives them a different sound, the sound of people trying to begin again. The road ahead remains fragile. A full return will take time, support, and stability. But for Christians in Ghassaniya, Halluz, and Qasr al-Buraj, even these first steps matter. For serious displaced Christian families, returning home is not only about going back to villages, it's about rebuilding faith, memory, and presence. For EWTN News, this is Rhody Scher.
0: Turning now to India, where police are using tear gas and batons to stop thousands of supporters of the youth-led cockroach movement from marching to parliament in New Delhi. Protesters are demanding the education minister's resignation after repeated leaks of high-stakes entrance exams for medical colleges and government jobs sparked public anger. The movement initially started in May after a Supreme Court judge compared unemployed young people to cockroaches. Protesters demand reforms and compensation for families of students who died by suicide after the leaks. Earlier, representatives of the movement held talks with India's health minister where they presented their demands. We're also tracking something that hasn't happened in over 150 years. A sitting vice president just welcomed the birth of a new baby. J.D. Vance and his wife Usha are the proud parents of a baby boy. Alec Neil Vance was born yesterday. President Donald Trump released a picture on social media showing baby Alec along with two of his three older siblings. The Vance family says Usha and the baby are happy and healthy, and our kids are overjoyed to meet their little brother. Faith-driven forward Ferran Torres is the hero Spain is celebrating after he scored the extra-time stunner to defeat Argentina 1-0 and secure the 2026 World Cup. The final whistle triggered many festivities as thousands of fans packed into the streets of Madrid, singing and dancing into the early morning hours. Following their big win, La Roja is finally back home. The world champions have landed in Madrid, experiencing a royal welcome, a bus parade, and a massive outdoor celebration. Up next on EWTN News Nightly, Under the Radar, Pope Leo makes a surprise visit today. We'll tell you where. Plus, what the Holy Father says we can often get wrong about the kingdom of God. That and more coming up.

0: What does it mean to encounter Jesus? 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In these pages, one of the church's leading shepherds walks you through the lives of great saints and biblical figures who willingly gave their lives to God. 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My Days Are in Your Hands by Cardinal Fernando Folloni, the latest release from EWTN Publishing. 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
1: This morning, Pope Leo XIV left Castel Gandolfo to make a surprise visit. The Holy Father made a private visit to the Abbey of Monte Cassino, where St. Benedict is buried. While at the Abbey, Pope Leo ate lunch with the Benedictine community and prayed for peace at the tomb of the great saint. The Abbey of Monte Cassino was founded by St. Benedict in Italy in 529 AD. At his weekly Angelus, Pope Leo reminds us all that the kingdom of God doesn't always reveal itself like we think it would.
2: We imagine a strong and powerful God, and unfortunately, we also model our way of being Christians and way of being the church on this image. However, the kingdom of God spreads even amidst the weeds, requiring us to train our vision so we can discern the good that sprouts despite the darkness of evil and avoiding rash judgments.
1: The night before he delivered his Angelus, Pope Leo praised the importance of beauty at a concert in his honor. EWTN News' Brian Schumacher reports from Rome.
3: The sound of music rang out in the courtyard of the Apostolic Palace of Castel Gandolfo Saturday night, featuring two of Italy's most renowned composers, Niccolò Paganini and Vincenzo Bellini. The Holy Father was impressed.
2: First of all, a huge thank you to the artists, and deserve another round of applause. Truly amazing. Thank you. Thank you.
3: The concert was organized by the Diocese of Albano, celebrating the return of the Pope to the lakeside town. Pope Leo was staying in Castel Gandolfo for most of July, renewing a papal tradition that was suspended during the pontificate of Pope Francis. The music wasn't just for the sake of entertainment. In a brief address to the audience afterward, the Holy Father said that in a time riddled with problems such as war and violence, it's important to experience beautiful things together.
2: To have the opportunity to gather together for an occasion such as this is a truly great gift, because it reminds us that there is something better, and that men and women, when we choose to do so all together, can offer beauty, which, coming from the heart, helps lift us up toward God.
3: This was Pope Leo's second public appearance at Castel Gandolfo outside of his weekly Angelus. The first was his lunch with the poor on July 11th. In Rome, Brian Schumacher, EWTN News Nightly.
1: 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I'm Veronica Dudo. Good night and God bless.
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0: Good evening and welcome to The Journey Home. I'm Marcus Grodi, your host for this program. Often on the program, of course, we have men and women who were either Catholic and then left the church and then discovered the church coming back, or they were guests who were never a part of the Catholic Church, and then by the work of grace, they found our Lord Jesus Christ, and then many of them remained laymen or became ministers, and then by grace also, we're awakened to the church. And that kind of summarizes the great variety of people we've had on this program. And but once in a while, I'm able to have on a program a person who was outside the church and then was called into ministry, became an ordained minister, and then came into the church, and then through the grace of God, became a Catholic priest. And such is our guest tonight, Father Jonathan Duncan, former Episcopal priest, Father Duncan. Great to have you on the program.
1: Thank you, Marcus. Good to be here.
0: And I don't know if we need to go into this, but you're coming from a part of the country where there's a lot of compatriots who've come into the church.
1: I am. You know, Greenville, South Carolina, God's doing something in Greenville. Father J. Scott Newman, Father Dwight Longenecker, you've had many others now, Father Richard Ballard. So we have some wonderful converts into them, counting myself as just a humble one among those guys. But we have a great number.
0: All right. Well, it's good to have you on the program. So if I will, I'll invite you to take us all the way back to the beginning and let's hear your journey.
1: Sure. So my background, I sometimes tell people I'm sort of, it's a Heinz 57 of Protestantism. It's all sorts and kinds. But it starts in West Memphis, Arkansas, right across the Mississippi from Memphis. That's where I was born and raised. And my father and mother, when I was born, were missionary Baptists, which is a distinct sort of sect within within the Baptist tradition. And then round about the time I was in kindergarten, we became Assemblies of God. Hmm. Now, my father had been a pastor. He had always worked on the side, but we had pastored a little church, Highway Missionary Baptist Church, and he felt a calling as a result of, I think it was a men's conference, to enter the Assemblies of God. He had a charismatic experience.
0: I was going to say, going from Missionary Baptist to Assembly of God seems radically different.
1: Yeah, they are. They are. I think sometimes we sort of, if you're not Protestant, you may sort of gloss all those traditions together. But the Baptists certainly knew when he started, you know, shouting and speaking in tongues that this is not what Baptists do. This is not what Baptists do. So he served in a few sort of itinerant positions and eventually found his way back to that congregation in Marion, Arkansas. And it went from being Highway Missionary Baptist to the entire congregation, small congregation, but the entire congregation became Assemblies of God. Huh. So they went from being Highway Missionary Baptist to Highway Tabernacle Assembly of God. So they upgraded to tabernacle status. And that was, I can remember, you know, going to my, sitting in my dad's office.

0: And, you know, one thing that I remember very vividly, he had a poster of the end times, you know, like you do, and with pictures of, you know, all of the beasts and the prophecies and all of these things. And I can remember just sitting and watching in awe. We had Jack Chick tracks. I mean, you know, it was the full shebang.
1: And I'm sure on that chart was somehow the Catholic Church.
0: That's right. That's right. Whore of Babylon. Yep, right here. Yep. So this was my life then, you know, hanging around the church at Dad's office. So that was around...
1: Were you a PK or did you have an authentic relationship with our Lord? humorously putting those... as
0: yeah, that's a good question because I got four kids myself. You know, they deal with all of the things of being PKs. But I was one, so I try to have some compassion for them. I was in that world. And then our world sort of got rocked because my father, I would come to find out, was a sort of serial adulterer.
1: Wow.
0: So that really obviously rocked our family and eventually got us completely out of the church. My parents divorced. I have two older brothers, but essentially we, you know, my mom, through all of that and through the reactions of people within that little country church, she had been kind of church burned. So really by the time I was in, sort of late elementary school, you know, fourth, fifth grade, sixth grade, we weren't attending church at all. You know, we were completely unchurched. I hadn't been baptized at that point. I was attending a Christian school. So when I say I have all these different Protestant influences, you know, so we were missionary Baptist and then all of a sudden Pentecostal. But then within that, from the time I was in kindergarten until I graduated high school, I was at a Church of Christ school. If you're familiar with...
1: Of course, there's different flavors.
0: This is the acapella worship Church of Christ. And, you know, it was interesting being in that religious environment, which of course as a kid I completely took not seriously at all, even though I received, and now looking back I can say I received all these graces. I learned my Bible and I learned it backwards and forwards and new kings of the divided kingdoms and all of these things in, you know, sixth grade. So our family, we were unchurched, you know, we weren't going anywhere. And
1: let me jump in here a second, just a couple things before I forget them. Number one, the idea of Heinz 57, Protestant, kind of emphasizes the idea that in all those different churches where you were a part of, was kind of the assumption that it really didn't matter in the big run what church you were a part of, as long as you had Jesus, right? This idea of the church as a pillar and foundation of truth wasn't an issue during any of those formative years.
0: No, you're right. I mean, I think when the church goes from being a visible institution to simply a spiritual institution that some people are in, some people, you know, then it doesn't matter if the sign on the door says Missionary Baptist or Assembly of God or Church of Christ, because it's about an invisible, you know, society of believers.
1: And so you guys were bouncing around. If the next Sunday your dad said, well, I think I'll go over here, well, then you'd go over there, you know, that. Mm-hmm. And the other thing that jumps out at me is you're an experiential example of the fact that the news makes such... and we become so aware of the scandal in the Catholic Church, but your own experiences, it happens out there too.
0: It does. It does.
1: They'll get another job at another church. I don't know about your dad particularly, but the marriage breaks up and they get a new, and they go get a job somewhere else. You know, that happens all the time in that other world, but it doesn't get the news.
0: No, because nobody has ever heard of Highway Tabernacle Assembly of God, you know, doesn't exist anymore. Yeah. So I had been, you know, kind of unchurched and had this religious upbringing from a Church of Christ school, which again, I, you know, like a typical elementary school student, I did my work, but, you know, completely disregarded it. And I began to attend with my older brother, my oldest brother, Donald, who's 10 years older than me. I began to attend with him some sort of mainline Protestant churches. He was studying as a church musician, an organist by training. And so I was attending, I first started attending an Episcopal church, and also a Presbyterian church. And I was just kind of popping around, sort of in

0: interested. I was kind of intrigued by all of it, but not ready to kind of, you know, commit to something. Again, had never been baptized. And finally, one day I decided, we had a little Episcopal church, Holy Cross Episcopal Church in West Memphis, Arkansas, which was maybe a mile from our house. And one day I just told my mom, you know, I'm going to walk down there. It's a Wednesday night. There's probably something going on. I was maybe in, you know, seventh, eighth grade at this point. I said, I'm just going to walk down, see what's going on. And I walked down, and before I knew it, I was a member of this congregation. It was a tiny little congregation. And, you know, Wednesday nights were a Bible study class, a fried chicken potluck, and Compline. Can't beat it. That's the best free Wednesday
1: night. It's
0: called
1: the new evangelization.
0: The new evangelization. That's right. Chocolate pie, fried chicken, and some Compline in there. And I loved it. I loved it. So I began to read my way into the Episcopal Church. I mean, I was reading stuff that no eighth grader has business reading. I mean, just like nerdy books about Anglicanism and all of these things. I was intrigued by the idea of sacramental worship, by liturgical worship. I mean, it was so completely new to me. I was intrigued by it.
1: You're probably drawn not so much by the differences in theology, but the differences in liturgy and rites and all
0: the first time I went to an Episcopalian midnight mass with incense and all of these things, I was just blown over. It was so foreign to my experience. You know, when I was a kid, I would play church as a PK as a kid, but playing church as a kid meant going up to the pulpit and, you know, holding my Bible and kind of waving around and these sorts of things. I mean, that was playing church as a kid. It's not bad. I still do that now, but now I was drawn in. I was drawn in by this liturgical sacramental life, by the beauty in it. I jumped in. So when I was in ninth grade, I was baptized and then confirmed as an Episcopalian, and really just doubled down on that little parish, Holy Cross Episcopal Church, started teaching Sunday school. I was just, I loved it. And almost immediately, I sensed a call to ministry, to ordained ministry. And when I say almost immediately, probably even, you know, there was a point where I remember telling the Episcopalian pastor who was there, you know, I think God may be calling me to the priesthood. And I remember him saying, well, let's get you baptized first, and then let's. So I said, okay, that's fine.
1: Our guest is Father Jonathan Duncan. You'd mentioned that you were reading the Episcopal theology books that a child your age shouldn't have been touching. So were you reading?
0: Yeah, I wasn't some prodigy, but I had a nerdy interest.
1: What I was interested in, were you reading N.T. Wright and C.S. Lewis or Bishop Spong? I mean, where were you at?
0: Well, it's funny that you bring him up, because I was reading base level, just introductory to Anglicanism. The reason I say it's funny that you brought him up is when I became an Episcopalian, I was drawn to the sort of Anglo-Catholic, as we might say, the sort of high church, the liturgical, the sacramental. But I also was, I was liberal. Oh, man, I was liberal. Mm. And to let you know how liberal I was, I wrote a fan letter to Bishop Spong. That's right. That's right. Mea culpa, mea maxima culpa. And I wrote to him, you know, I had read a couple of his books. Which, of course, now looking back, I'm like, this is
1: nonsense. Now I'm hesitant because a lot of our audience says, who, what? Well, they probably don't know. I'm not sure we need to go into the whole thing.
0: No, we don't need to go into it. He's basically not a Christian. Google him. They'll be fine. So it was interesting. I think, you know, looking back, I can kind of say, I think in some ways I was looking for something completely other than what I had been brought up. And what's the opposite of, you know, a very fundamentalist Pentecostal and Baptist background, being a liberal Anglo-Catholic Episcopalian, which is also what my father thought. He did not love the idea. You know, my parents were separated, but he, you know, I mean, for him, that was like the worst thing you could be. It was all the idolatry of Catholicism with statues and robes and things, with all the liberalism of mainline Protestantism. It was the worst possible combination. But that's where I was. And at that point, I began looking at, I'm looking at college. I'm thinking about college at this point. And I was enamored by this Anglican tradition. So I wanted to go find an Episcopalian school. So that's how I ended up at the University of the South, Sewanee. And there, still being exposed to this tradition, I wanted to go deeper. So I got a degree in medieval studies, which my wife, Elizabeth, gives me constant grief about as being the most useless of degrees, as she said then. So I met my now wife, Elizabeth, there at Sewanee, who's been with me through this whole journey.
1: Yeah.
0: We've done the journey together.
1: Okay.
0: But
1: she was Episcopalian already?
0: She was Episcopalian.
1: Okay.
0: Yeah, it's really interesting because she comes from a very established East Coast, I think they would say, sort of liberal or progressive Episcopalian family. And it's been an interesting, them being with us kind of on this whole journey. But sometime around my sophomore year while I was at college, I did something which is very dangerous for sort of liberal ideas, and that's I started reading books and serious books. And the more I did that for the medieval studies degree, the more I got into the church fathers and the more I got into theology and the more some of the things I had taken for granted in my sort of liberal Protestantism began to be undone. So all of a sudden I found myself still sacramental, liturgical, but taking more traditional positions on ordination, women's ordination. That was a big question in the Anglican world, on sexuality and the nature of sexuality and these things. So I found myself becoming more conservative in a sense, still Anglican, still not really thinking about Catholicism. It's funny, as a kid, there would be moments where I would consider Catholicism, but I think honestly there was just enough of that Southern anti-Catholic prejudice that when the thoughts would come up, I would sort of put them away as, well, that's too far. Like, this is Catholic enough.
1: Yeah.
0: You know, it's just Catholic enough. Anything else would be going crazy.
1: It fascinates me to think that a lot of, especially our lifelong Catholic audience, and even some of our non-Catholic audience, might not fully realize that you take all the different Christian groups, and almost all of them, even your little highway Baptist, if they thought about it at all, would believe that, yes, a church started from Jesus and the apostles, and it was the Catholic Church, but at some point it got off track. It's just when. You know, the Orthodox would see it, maybe when Catholics overemphasize papal authority,
0: sure.
1: And so there's the break. But Episcopalians hold to the early councils.
0: Yep.
1: There's a time that scripture and tradition.
0: Yeah, regardless of the Protestant tradition, you're pointing to someplace and you're saying, this is when the church stopped being the church. You know, and if you're an Anglican, it's at the time of the Reformation. If you're, if you're maybe Presbyterian, it's earlier. You know, maybe Lutheran, it's earlier. If you're a Baptist, especially the missionary Baptists were known for a theology called landmark theology, that believed basically after the last apostle died, that was it. Or they would say real Baptists were there from the beginning. And they continued.
1: The Waldensians were the
0: exactly.
1: You know, the threat,
0: even though, even though we have no record of them whatsoever, but somehow they were there, and that's what we taught.
1: Yeah,
0: you know.
1: So, like you were saying, no, this is a bit too Catholic, as you were just saying a moment ago. So you're drifting back into that. No, we're not going there.
0: Yeah, Anglicanism. Yeah, it was just Catholic enough for me.
1: Yeah.
0: And I got into devotion to Our Lady, Eucharistic devotion within the Anglican world. So there were all of these things that wouldn't be an issue later in Catholicism. You know, I didn't have to wrestle with these sorts of things. So I was in college. After college, Elizabeth and I got married right out of college. And I went to an Anglican seminary that was in this Catholic tradition, this Anglo-Catholic, Oxford movement tradition. I was trained there, then went to North Texas, where I served as an Anglican priest. And I always tell people it was actually serving as an Anglican or an Episcopalian priest that actually, I think, led me the most towards Catholicism. You know, I was believing a lot of the things. Again, Marian doctrine, even to the point of the Immaculate Conception and the Assumption, these weren't an issue. For me, I think it was functioning as a Protestant minister, especially pastoring my own congregation, where I felt that absence of authority. Mm-hmm. You know, when I had a parishioner come to me and say to me, you know, Father, my kids, my adult kids are considering in vitro fertilization. What does the church teach? And I'm thinking to myself, well, I can tell you what I think. I can tell you what our congregation might think. I can tell you what our Episcopalian diocese might think. I can tell you what the National Episcopalian Church or the National Anglican denomination may think. And each of those things may be different. Yeah. So what do I say? And when someone comes to you in that setting, they don't want to hear your reading list. They don't want to hear, well, go read these books and think about this. And, you know, they want, Father, tell me what's right. Give me the path. And I realized I can't do it. I can't do it in this capacity.
1: I remember, boy, you're saying that. I mean, it's just like, I've been there, done that. Because I remember an experience like that as a Presbyterian pastor where I was asked a question like that. And what the scripture that always reminded me of the responsibility that you held on that, not just because you're the watchman. You're the watchman.
0: Yeah.
1: It's your responsibility to point out.
0: I'm going
1: to
0: answer one day for these people.
1: In the millstone parable of our Lord, if you mislead one of these who are asking you this genuine question about not just some piddly thing, I mean, something that's connected with their eternal life, that's the issue you're talking about, where it comes down to the pastoral responsibility of who you are in that position. That's the question that you were facing at that moment. And I know that myself when I was at that time. It can't be shirked because you stand up in that pulpit and those people trust you're doing your homework.
0: They do. So I think once I began to see, and this was through prayer and study with other priests, other Episcopalian clergy, studying with them and actually being a pastor, I began to realize that authority, which was in a sense for me as an Anglican, was the last piece of the puzzle. You know, Mary, no problem. Eucharist, no problem. Sacraments, no problem. Church fathers, no problem. Liturgy, no problem. But authority. When I began to see authority not as a burden, but as a gift, and as a gift for the sake of flourishing, for the sake of freedom, then all of a sudden that changed. That changed my approach to Catholicism, which before had been, you know, and this is true of a lot of Anglican, sort of Anglo-Catholic clergy, you know, we sort of sneer at Catholicism. Like, we've got the classier Catholicism. Like, oh, well, you know, the Romans are doing this and that and the other, and look at them with all their ethnic groups. Whereas Anglicanism, and again, I'm speaking for myself, this is a self-indictment. Anglicanism is sort of the classy, WASP, white folks Catholicism. Mm-hmm. And realizing, no, there's something there that I don't have, and there's something that I can't offer to my people that they need. Mm-hmm. And that those moments, as they began to grow and grow, and Elizabeth and I talking and praying, reading the then Cardinal Ratzinger's Call to Communion, short little book, beautiful, beautiful book on the papacy, on the nature of the church and authority. Reading, honestly, and I did a study with some of my Anglican folks of an ecumenical document put out by the Anglican Roman Catholic International Commission called The Gift of Authority. And it was all about the nature of the papacy. And going through that study, reading Call to Communion, And then being in the trenches with people, I realized authority was not negotiable.
1: You know, it reminds me that one of the earliest

0: scandals in the church. One of the earliest scandals was when a guy named Simon saw in the apostles that you've got something I don't have. Remember?
1: Yep.
0: You've got something. There's an authority there. There's something. You've got something I don't have.

0: that I have an openness to Protestantism that I didn't have before. I have an openness to all these other, you know, Protestant traditions and thinkers that, you know, when I was an Anglican, just to be very frank, I was snooty. I was just snooty as hell. I looked down my nose at every other Protestant tradition because we had the perfect mix, right? We had just Catholic enough, just evangelical enough, just enough. And I looked down my nose. And so what's funny is now that I'm within the church, I can look at people like N.T. Wright, who I was sort of indifferent to as an Anglican. But now as a Catholic, I can say, wow, that's some great insight.
1: Yeah.
0: You know, one of my favorite books on preaching is by Tim Keller, the Presbyterian.
1: Yeah. Yeah.
0: Because all of a sudden I've discovered his stuff as a Catholic, not as a Protestant. And his Christological preaching, I'm thinking, oh my God, I want to hear this from Catholic pulpits. You know, I'm reading, you know, John Piper and thinking, oh, I want to hear Catholics preaching like this with the fullness of the faith. I would not have given these guys two thoughts as an Anglican. But I think it was Chesterton who used the image of the church's authority is like a wall, but it's like a wall around a playground. And he used the image of, imagine you're on an island with sort of a high mountain in the middle and a flat grassy spot at the top. And he says, if you put a wall around it, kids can run back and forth. They can smash up against the wall. They can play without fear. But if you take the wall away, what are they going to do? Well, they're going to huddle in the middle, afraid to get near the cliff. When I was an Anglican, I think part of the reason why I was snooty is I was afraid, you know, if I'm having to construct the church myself, which is what I had to do, then I'm afraid of falling off the cliff. And so I look down on all these other traditions. Whereas now within the church, I can, if there's goodness somewhere, truth, beauty, I can embrace it anywhere. And I not just embrace it, but say that it belongs within the Catholic Church.
1: You can see where it fits in the bigger thing. I was thinking your own journey where you're brought up in this little Highway Baptist church. And then when your family reads outside the box, well, that's attractive. So I'm going to go over here. Mm-hmm. And then maybe you move again. And of course, you have a family that breaks up because in that movement, there's no foundation for making those decisions. Well, then you read outside the box and now you're liberal Episcopalian. Then you read outside the box and now you're conservative Episcopalian. So you end up having to hide yourself in the middle because I might read outside the box and get drawn somewhere else again.
0: Yep.
1: So you get nervous about reading up. Now when you've got the trustworthiness of the authority of the church, I can go outside and see where the Holy Spirit has worked, which is the teaching of the church in Vatican II.
0: That's right. Lumen Gentium says, you know, all these gifts and graces are outside the confines of the visible church, and yet they're forces that impel towards unity. And so now I can use these wonderful gifts and graces from men like C.S. Lewis, N.T. Wright, again, you know, Keller, Piper, all of these names, without having to concede, without having to concede where there may be errors, and yet say, if there's something good, beautiful, true, it belongs to the church.
1: All right, well, let's take a break there, Father. And as we take a break, I just want to remind the audience, if you will, if you're someone on the journey, somebody who knows someone who's on the journey, you're being drawn to understand this authority of the church or where it comes from, I encourage you to go to chnetwork.org. It's the website where you can find lots of conversion stories and also resources as an encouragement to your journey. So I'll see you in a bit.

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1: The Holy Reminder of the Week is the St. Christopher Devotional Pocket Coin. 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

0: Welcome back to The Journey Home. I'm Marcus Grody, your host, and our guest is Father Jonathan Duncan, former Episcopal priest. We got you into the church, and in many ways you said, I think we got you into the church in telling your story, right? Mm-hmm. In the sense that you had already worked out a lot of the more common barriers to coming in and becoming an Anglo-Catholic Episcopalian, sure. You know, so Mary and some of the biggest issues. But so we've got you into church. A couple things that I thought, because I want to talk about also you coming fully into the priesthood, but one that we mentioned during the break, and that is that one of the barriers for so many Episcopalian Anglicans to coming home is they think they're already home.
1: Yeah, I mean, I think that was a barrier for me, and I know for many of my colleagues who were Anglican priests, but also within that Anglo-Catholic, you know, high church tradition, they would say, well, I'm Catholic already. You know, they would describe what's been called the branch theory, that, you know, the Catholic Church exists in these different branches, and Orthodoxy is one branch, and Roman Catholicism is one branch, and Anglicanism is another branch. And it's hard to convince someone to become Catholic. You know, if you're evangelical, you know, evangelicals know they're not Catholic. Yeah. They know that, and they know why they're not Catholic. So once you open up the scriptures and show them that the church is biblical and patristic, there's an openness. But if you have someone who already believes they're fully Catholic, why should they, you know, become Roman Catholic? So I think that's really the issue for a lot of folks. And as I said before, there's a snootiness to it with Anglicanism because for many of my Anglican brethren, you know, they see Roman Catholicism as kind of a, you know, working class ethnic Catholicism, whereas Anglicanism is a nice, classy Catholicism. I sometimes liken it to my time in, and again, this is a criticism of me, my attitudes, and my circles, but it's as if Anglicanism was like a beautiful antique store. And don't get me wrong, I love antique stores. I love nice things. I love old things. But it's a beautiful, everything's in its place, and everything, it's just beautiful. It's immaculate. But you know, you can't live in an antique store. And coming to Catholicism, it's like coming into a bustling home where there's all different kinds of things happening. And sometimes it's not always tidy. It's a little bit messy sometimes, but it's what a family looks like. It's what a home looks like. And so is the liturgy sometimes maybe not ideal or perfect? Yeah. Are there some times when, you know, my wife and I, when we're on vacation with the kids and we're visiting some, you know, off remote place and we go to Mass and I'm sort of cringing there? Yep, you bet. But that's what it's like in a home, not an antique store.
0: Yeah. Right. You had mentioned that you worked through a lot of the issues when you became Catholic, but it'd be good to talk about, it isn't merely issue of authority and everything else was the same.
1: No, no.
0: Because there, in the sacramental differences, I often will get letters from Episcopalian viewers that will be critical and say, I've always believed in a real presence. You know, sure. There's no need for me to leave. Well, there is a difference.
1: There is.
0: If you talk about that for our audience, there is a difference in the significance of our Catholic sacraments, for example, compared to what you did before.
1: There is. Well, I think, you know, what you have, I mean, obviously a sense of assurance within Catholicism.

0: Catholicism is important, that a sacrament by its very nature must be beyond all doubt. And the best thing I could say about my Anglican ministry was I might be a priest. I might be a valid priest. This might be the Eucharist, but might's not good enough with the sacraments. If I'm trying to feed people and nourish them, and I believe in real grace, might won't cut it. And so what the church offers is a sacramental assurance. Because people will sometimes ask me, you know, wasn't it hard for you to have to be ordained again? You know, you were ordained as an Anglican. Wasn't it kind of a slap in the face? Or was it strange having to go through all that again? And I said, you know, I want, when I celebrate Mass, I want folks who come in the door to know beyond a shadow of any doubt that this is the Eucharist of Jesus Christ. That this is the Mass of the ages, that this is the same as if John Vianney were here, or if the fathers were here. And the only way to have that assurance, which is what a sacrament is, right? It's a sure and certain means of grace, was to receive ordination within the church, according to the church. So I had no problem. I had no problem submitting. But within Anglicanism, again, the best I could say was might. And I'm thankful for my time in Anglicanism, but I have to be honest about that. Also, you have a great diversity, and there's at times within Anglicanism a confusion as to where exactly the teaching authority is, if there's any. Is it in the liturgical books, in the Book of Common Prayer? Is it in your bishop, various bishops? All of those teachings could be different. Whereas within Catholicism, when a question arises, let's go to the catechism.
1: Yeah. And as you said, you know, what you said, or your local Episcopal group, or each group gets bigger, you have different opinions. In 1 John chapter 1, verse 9, the apostle writes that if we confess our sins, he is faithful and just to forgive us our sins and to cleanse us from all unrighteousness. That's what Scripture says. Well, how do you apply that to life? And we know historically that there was a time in the early church when you're baptized, you're all new again. The old is gone, the new has come. You've been freed from sin. But what if you sin after baptism? And that was a huge struggle in the early days of the church. And through the leading of the Holy Spirit and development of guide, we've come down to, we have a box in the church where someone who needs forgiveness after baptism comes to that box, and a priest is sitting on the other side. And the question is, when the guy comes to you and said, I did this, and then you say something back, well, what is the authority behind that forgiveness? To me, that's a huge difference between where you were and where you are now.
0: No, there's authority. There's assurance. This is, you know, when I'm, I mean, this is the difference. As a Catholic priest, even when I'm among Anglicans, you know, Anglican clergy, there's no question from them that I'm a priest. Right? They recognize the authority, and the authority is there to give that confidence to the people. You know, one of my favorite passages about the role of the papacy and authority is from Luke's gospel and the promise of Jesus to Peter. Yeah. You know, when you are turned again, when you are converted, you're to strengthen the brethren. And the authority of the church strengthened my ministry and strengthened, and being able to be ordained as a Catholic priest strengthened my ministry so that now there was confidence, there was assurance of that sacramental life and grace.
1: Yeah. I mean, so that when you tell someone you're forgiven, it's not you,
0: no.
1: It's our Lord. But there's confidence of that. You are. And you can walk forth from that box a new person. You may have to go over and do some penance for that.
0: Sure.
1: But still, you have the authority to do that. As a Presbyterian pastor, I didn't have that. I might say, well, yeah, if you pray to God, you know, you believe that he's forgiven you, but that's as far as I could go. You know, but that's a unique thing that you carry with you in that. But I'm guessing there's some people out there wondering, wait a second, he said he's got a wife and kids and he's sitting there as a priest. Talk about that.
0: So I was able, through the grace of God, and through provision within the church, I was ordained for the personal ordinariate of the chair of St. Peter. I know you've had some ordinariate priests on, which was a special structure created by Pope Benedict XVI for groups of Anglicans coming within the church. So I was ordained in 2014 as a priest within the ordinariate and served an ordinariate congregation. It's been a gift. It's, you know, sometimes people wonder if, in fact, I encounter people who will often, once they find out I'm a married priest, you know, the first thing they want to do is say, that's right. Yeah, we need more of that. Yeah, the church needs to go that way. And I always make it plain to them. And my wife, Elizabeth, does a great job of making it plain to them. This should not be the norm. Because she's the one at home when I have to be out for a penance service.
1: Yeah.
0: She's the one at home. So I am thankful that the church has given me this gift of being able to exercise my priesthood, but I'm not here to campaign. I'm not here to say this should be the norm. Because again, what being a married priest ultimately means is you have these two amazing, all-encompassing vocations and attempting to be faithful to both. And a lot of times I screw it up, and a lot of times I fail one or the other, sometimes both in a day. And I'm not here to campaign. I'm not here to, you know, hold up a poster or push for married priests. And most of the wives of the married priests I know, including my own, would say the exact same thing. And they would say, you know, there are times when, you know, when I put on my cassock, my kids know, okay, dad's going out. And I'll tell you, it's one of the most moving, gut-wrenching times are when I put on my cassock and my little three-year-old, Mary Hannah, says, Daddy, church? And it hits me here. And Elizabeth does a wonderful job of explaining, you know, Daddy needs to go, you know, he's got to hear confessions tonight, all of these things. And I try to do my best to minimize those moments. But it can be gut-wrenching when I know that I don't want my kids to grow up thinking that what it means that Jesus is Lord in our family, in our life, is that dad's heading out the door for this, that, or the other. So I'm thankful for this gift, but I'm in no way trying to advocate or say that this ought to be the norm across the board in every parish and every diocese. But I'm thankful that the church has made a provision and that I can be of some service where I am.
1: Yeah. I think about something that often encountered when, and I'm assuming you've had this experience where you're telling somebody, either in or outside the church, a teaching of the church that really calls them to change their life, whether it's morally or a different aspect of their life. And they throw it back at you because, well, you're not perfect. You don't live in this way. And so it makes you feel like, well, do I pass along the teaching of the church because I'm not a very good example? So the devil uses that to almost make us feel impotent to proclaim the truth of the church because certainly we failed. But talk about the fact, even as a husband and a father, as a priest, that our calling is to proclaim the beauty of the church, knowing that we are full well.
0: Treasure in earthen vessels.
1: Yeah.
0: Yeah. No, I think my hope is that those moments of realizing my own failures, my own weaknesses, are going to humble me and give an appropriate degree of humility to my preaching, to my ministry. You know, I want to be able to preach boldly, but that boldness should also be with humility.
1: Yeah.
0: And so my hope is that God, in his grace, uses these moments of my failures in my family, in my ministry, to humble me and prepare me for the work that he's given.
1: Yeah, and scripture teaches very clearly that anybody who steps forward in service will expect temptation, expect the battle. And of course, the one thing the devil wants to do is destroy our witness. And we need to pray for men and women who are in positions of leadership because of their lives in witness, in the battle that they will have. And of course, we see that in the hierarchy who have failed. Some of the hierarchy who have failed. They're like us. We all experience those temptations. We have an email from Philip from Louisiana.
0: Okay.
1: How does Father think the Anglican ordinary is affecting Anglicans in the United States, and are they expressing any interest in it? Also, could you reflect a little on what particular gifts the ordinariate brings to the Catholic Church?
0: Sure. So I think, you know, initially with the creation of the ordinariates, you had whole communities coming in, larger groups. I think now we've reached the stage, or they've reached the stage within their life, where it's more now kind of trickles into individual congregations. So you've had sort of whole parishes that are going to come in, have come in. Others, it's, you know, trickles of individuals. And I don't want to discount that because that's important. So I think now we're seeing that next stage of life in the ordinariate where folks are seeking to build and form parish communities, stable, long-lasting parish communities. I know my former congregation back in Texas, St. John Vianney in Cleburne, Texas, they've purchased land, and they're seeking to build all of the things that parishes have so they can build for the future. So I think that's the stage where the ordinariate's at. In terms of gifts for the wider church, I think the ordinariate within those smaller parish communities, there's a sense of fellowship that a lot of times I know my wife and I at times in our Catholic experience, we've missed in larger Catholic churches. You know, when you have thousands of people coming to Mass on a weekend, you're not going to have the same feeling as those fried chicken and chocolate pie potlucks. I think the ordinary, because they're smaller communities, offers a place for people to have that sense of a small Christian community. Obviously, there's the ordinariate liturgy, which uses a particular kind of language, particular kind of a sort of Elizabethan Tudor English. And so as a result, has a very vertical approach to God, as opposed to a more kind of common, casual, horizontal. It incorporates some of the elements of the extraordinary form, the Latin Mass, but in English. So I think there's some wonderful gifts that it brings to the wider church.
1: It was another part of that email that reminds me that we've recently seen the passing of an Anglican convert, fine Catholic writer, William Odie.
0: William Odie, yeah.
1: And he had been on a journey home years ago.
0: I heard him speak. He came to Fort Worth in my Episcopalian days, I believe, back 2008, 2009.
1: Yeah. But he had written a book called The Roman Option years ago. And in that book, it's been a while since I read it, he was talking about that the pastoral provision, as well as he would later the ordinariate, were opening this wonderful window of opportunity, but it wasn't being taken advantage of. There weren't as many Episcopalians that he thought would take the option to come home, nor were there as many Catholic bishops appreciating this option. Any thoughts on that?
0: I mean, you know, I think for on the Episcopalian side, I think it's a combination of, again, if you believe you're already fully Catholic, why would you go through sacrifice, leave behind your beautiful neo-Gothic building, again, antique store? Why would you leave all of that behind and set up shop in a storefront if you believe you're already Catholic? So there's that piece of it, I think. The other piece is within Anglicanism, many of the traditions, the liturgical and sacramental traditions from Catholicism have been maintained to in some form.
1: Yeah.
0: But one thing that has not been maintained is marriage discipline. And for many families where it's people are on their second, third, fourth marriage, the thought of coming to the church and going through the annulment process, where the church asks you in the name of Christ and for the sake of your soul to open up that past and let the light of truth and the light of the gospel come to bear on relationships past, that's really intimidating for a lot of people. And for a lot of folks, that stopped them right where they've gotten right to the point of saying, I can accept all of that. I can accept the Pope. I can accept all of these theological things, but I'm not willing to reopen some of these relationships as the church would ask them to do. And they stay outside the church.
1: Yeah. And I would strongly encourage our audience to pray for these men and women. I know in our work, almost half of the men and women who come to us and start the journey stop. And it's because of issues like that. And often they can't seem to find someone to help them make the jump, but they just stall, and then there they are.
0: Well, and I think the importance of the work you're doing is, you know, especially for these men who are serving as pastors currently, Protestant pastors, they're looking at this and they're trying to discern, but, you know, what's the old saying? You know, it's hard to make someone believe something when their salary depends on them not believing it.
1: Yeah.
0: And getting them to be willing to say, I have to be obedient. And that means letting go of some good things, some relationships and some offices and responsibilities.
1: And sometimes the issue that is there's that obedience, but there's also the problem of when one spouse is drawn to the church and the other ain't. You know what I mean? And so you've got the vow of that marriage to honor. So what do you do?
0: And how to navigate faithfulness to both within that setting. No, I mean, my wife and I, there were moments where we were slightly in different places, but, you know, thanks be to God, we came to a place of unity pretty quickly, I would say. So, you know, I'm thankful for that, but I know there are other couples where that's not the case.
1: Yeah.
0: And so you have one or the other trying to discern how to be faithful to their marriage vows and how to be faithful to this calling of obedience. And it's not simply a question of, you know, calling for to follow Christ or not, because they're already following Christ in a, right, in a way, but a calling to a fuller obedience to Christ.
1: Yeah. And sometimes the clergyman is in his 50s, and all he's ever done is ministry. And then if he comes into the church, now what am I going to do? That's tough.
0: Yeah, I told people this. You know, I have a degree in medieval studies and a master of divinity. There's not really much else I can do. I can't go sell insurance after this, you know. So there's a little bit of that.
1: Yeah. So they need our prayer as well as our support. Got another email. Andy from New Jersey. Coming from an Episcopal background, how does Father view the difference in authority in Episcopal and Catholic churches? Episcopalians have a hierarchy with bishops and priests too. So what is the difference between Episcopalians and Catholics in regards to the hierarchy and church authority?
0: At the end of the day, so I guess there's two things. At the end of the day, that authority is still seen as really a democracy. And it's a question of voting
1: in the
0: Episcopal Church. Yeah. It's all about, you know, you congregations elect through their vestry, which is their sort of governing board. They choose their own ministers. Bishops have some oversight, but it's seen as democracy in action. Whereas within Catholicism, it's seen as a family. And the father is there as the head of the family, but it's a family. It's not a democracy. And so I think that would be the simplest way.
1: Yeah, we're in a Catholic church. Well, in the Anglican church, if you have a group within the church pushing a negative agenda, you know, they can say, well, maybe not this Lambeth Conference, but eventually we'll get there by lobbying to get there. Well, generally in the Catholic church, you're not thinking that way. You shouldn't be thinking that way, though there might be some in the church that think that way. That's not how the church works.
0: And the Episcopalian denomination, for one, is structured like Congress. I mean, there's a House of Bishops that functions like a Senate. There's a House of Deputies that functions like the House of Representatives. And we know how well that works on any given day. So that element of democracy is kind of written into the DNA. at least to the Episcopal Church.
1: Let me ask you in a couple of minutes to go a question specific to the world we're living in today, with the struggles that even Catholics see in the church, seemingly not just the scandal, but seeming confusion in the church. How do you view that? And do you see that as a detriment to people coming home to the church or even staying at home in the church?
0: I think it can be. It's amazing that in spite of it, we have some friends of ours who we've walked with through this journey. And it amazes me that still by God's grace, there are people who in the midst of all the mess are still being called and led and not just begrudgingly, but joyfully to come into the communion of the church. So I'm seeing that, and I'm thankful to be able to see that because it encourages me. You know, when I have my friends who, you know, maybe new converts, and they're texting me because all of a sudden they've discovered indulgences or they've discovered something that I've sort of taken for granted, it's encouraging. And it's like, oh yeah, this is the church. This is something to be excited about. And they know about all of the mess and they know about all of the controversies. But again, it's like, it's the difference between an antique store, which is very peaceful and orderly and quiet and everything in its place, and coming into someone's home, which is chaotic and messy. And sometimes there's fighting and sometimes there's yelling. And yet it's a place of family. It's a place of belonging. And this is, we're talking about the family of Christ. We're talking about the family of God here, and they're being drawn into it, and they see it as beautiful and compelling, and they want to be inside the house.
1: Well, Father, it's been great to have you in your program. If I could I ask you to close us with a blessing?
0: Of course. Let us pray. The peace of God, which passes all understanding, keep your hearts and minds in the knowledge and love of God and of His Son, Jesus Christ, our Lord, and the blessing of God Almighty, the Father, the Son, and the Holy Spirit, be among you and remain with you always. Amen.
1: Thank you very much, Father.
0: Thank you, Marcus.
1: What a great privilege it is to have you here, and we're just excited about what you're doing. Thank you very much for continuing to serve our Lord, and His blessings are with you. Thank you. Thank you for joining us on this program. I hope Father Jonathan's story is an encouragement to you. Again, if you have any questions about anything we talk about, please contact us at chnetwork.org. Well, God bless you. See you again next week.

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0: My wife learned about something called the Eucharist.
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3: King David is a towering figure in biblical history. He established Israel's monarchy on a firm foundation, and his dynasty endured longer than any other in the ancient world. But we misunderstand King David if we try to explain his successes in terms of politics and conquest. David was first and foremost a leader of worship. He was a reformer whose dynasty's great accomplishment was to build a new temple and fill it with songs of thankfulness and praise. I'm Mike Aquilina. Join me and Dr. Scott Hahn as we discuss the priestly kingdom of David. That's next on Letter and Spirit.

0: Welcome to Letter and Spirit, our ongoing conversation about Christian worship and the Word of God. I'm Mike Aquilina, and it's my pleasure to be having this conversation with you and with my good friend, Dr. Scott Hahn. Scott, welcome back.
1: Good to be with you, Mike.
0: Scott is professor of scripture and theology at Franciscan University of Steubenville, and he's author of many books, many of my favorite books, including this one that we're working through in this series, Letter and Spirit, From Written Text to Living Word in the Liturgy. Scott, thanks for writing this book.
1: You're very welcome.
0: But thanks also for guiding us through it in this television show. We've gone through creation. We've gone through the Exodus. We're working our way through the Old Testament, through the conquest of the Promised Land. And now we've worked our way to the kingdom. And that's an aspect of the Old Testament that I think is much neglected by Christians today. We don't see it in Hollywood. We don't see it in catechesis as often as we see other elements of the Old Testament.
1: I think it's because David is hard for us to understand. Mm. On the one hand, he's a sinner who knows his weakness and who knows God's mercy. Yet on the other hand, he's a politician unlike any other politician we know from our own personal experience.
0: And yet there's so much more to the story.
1: That's right. Because when he finished the long conquest of the Promised Land by capturing Jerusalem, instead of military pomp and a great parade, he had a liturgical procession.
0: And that's the difference. We all know politicians who are sinners.
1: That's right. But this man was so mindful of God's mercy. He was so intent upon calling everybody's attention not to his glory, but to God's. He had the Levites carrying the Ark of the Covenant in a festival procession. In 2 Samuel 6, we see him changing the royal purple into a Levitical outfit. He wore a linen ephod so he could lead the procession along with the Levites. And as he did so, he would stop every few steps to offer a sacrifice. He shared a communion meal. He pronounced a blessing. He acted more like a priest than a king on the day of his great conquest and victory.
0: The priest-king, it harks back really to Melchizedek.
1: That's right, and to God's calling to Israel to be a kingdom of priests, mm-hmm. so that it's more holiness than just simple political or military power. And so when you see David leading the people in that way, it's not surprising that the thing that's on his mind more than anything else is not building himself a palace to impress all of the politicians in other countries. It's to build God a temple. Mm-hmm. And so he gets permission in 2 Samuel 7 from the prophet Nathan, first for himself to build the temple, and then for his son Solomon to build the temple. But the temple itself was a place of prayer, not just for the 12 tribes of Israel, but for all the nations. This becomes so clear that David is a man who not only wants to convince his fellow Israelites that to give God thanks and praise is the highest human act that we can perform, but he wants to inspire and ultimately convert the Gentiles who surround Israel as well.
0: Now you said he was a man after God's own heart, and that's in the scriptures, but he was also a great, great sinner, one of the greatest in the Old Testament. How are we to reconcile these two aspects of the one man?
1: That's right. When you compare David, the second king, to Saul, his father-in-law, the first king, you actually see that God rejects Saul, though Saul was never one guilty of adultery like David was with Bathsheba, or even murder, as David committed with Uriah, Bathsheba's husband. And yet, why was it that God rejected Saul and yet not only accepted David, but was so pleased with him? David was a man of weakness, but a man intent upon God's strength, God's mercy, God's forgiveness. But most especially, you can see in the actions of Saul described in 1 Samuel, a man who was really blown away with his own political power, his military supremacy. And so he demoted Samuel the priest. He demoted the liturgy. He considered sacrifice to be something of a matter of state. And so he was over all of that as king. Whereas David understood himself to be a king, but he aspired to priestly holiness more than military might and political power. And so this is a path to humility. This is a path to mercy and forgiveness. This is also a path that can instruct many others so that they can understand the proper ordering of the temporal and the secular to the sacred and the eternal. He had things right.
0: And he really did set a model for proper repentance, didn't he?
1: He did. In Psalm 51, we have the greatest act of contrition in history.
0: I use that whenever I go to confession.
1: Oh, indeed. Well, it's prescribed by priests and confessors down through the ages. Yeah. It inspired William James, the great Harvard professor, to quip at once. He said, "I would sin like David if only I could repent like David." And of course, we don't want to get into a cynical approach, but we can appreciate a humble sinner who knows the greatness of God's mercy and grace.
0: Sure.
1: But who knows exactly where to find it, and that is in the sacrificial worship, mm-hmm. in the liturgy. So once again, God's Word brings us back to recognize where reality is most heavily concentrated.
0: And He established that model not only for Israel, but it continues today, right?
1: That's right. You know, we can learn many lessons from David. We can learn about God's mercy. We can learn about the importance of worship. But I think we can also assess the temporal affairs of political life in a way that subordinates all of that to the liturgy that we share in every day, no matter who we are. Every Sunday, we gather as God's people to offer the holy sacrifice of the Mass. If we could have a reality meter to show us where power is really found, we'd be surprised that it's not in the county courthouse, it's in the cathedral. It's not in the mayor's office, it's with the bishop. It's wherever the sacraments are celebrated. That is where the power of God is most heavily concentrated. That is where the healing grace for our country can be found in the most powerful ways.
0: And that's what David and Solomon knew, but it flew in the face of the general run of tyrants in their era, really, where we still have these gigantic monuments to the glory of the kings and pharaohs of the ancient world.
1: That's right. Well, it's not terribly difficult for us to imagine that politicians once upon a time thought that power and wealth was more important than liturgy and worship, prayer and sacrifice. But David was somebody who seemed to never forget that, because when the conquest was complete, instead of, you know, earmarking a palace for construction, it was God's house, the temple, that he was intent upon building. And in fact, Psalm 132 describes how he postponed plans for his own palace in order to carry out the plans for the construction of the temple. He received the blueprint from God in a vision. He imparted them to his son Solomon, who was endowed with the spirit of divine wisdom to complete the construction of this holy house of prayer for all the nations. And that spirit of wisdom empowered Solomon to carry on the mission of his father, King David, because it was David's mission not only to instruct Israel in the ways of God and to keep them from being perverted and corrupted by the Canaanites and the surrounding pagan peoples, it was his desire to convert the pagan peoples and to divert their attention to the Lord God so that the God of Israel would become the God and Father of all nations. And so the temple that Solomon builds ends up being a place of pilgrimage, not just for the 12 tribes of Israel, but for the Gentiles to come up and to discover through prayer and through song that the God of Israel is our Father, and that this covenant that he's established with David is establishing a kingdom that is priestly, that incorporates us. On pilgrimage, we discover through prayer and thanksgiving that we can be children of God too, along with the people of Israel.
0: You mentioned Solomon's carrying on, and he carried on in a lot of senses. He multiplied wives and concubines, but God even used that circumstance to his advantage, didn't he?
1: That's right.
0: To accomplish his ends.
1: Solomon used secular means to achieve spiritual ends. Mm-hmm. You know, back then, international diplomacy was usually conducted not just in signing papers called treaties, but entering into diplomatic marriage alliances. So when we

0: read that Solomon ended up with 700 wives and 300 concubines, I mean, there is something off base about that, to be sure. But more than a pervert, Solomon was a diplomat, mm-hmm. and he was using the political means of antiquity to accomplish these spiritual goals, because through these diplomatic marriage alliances, he was calling Gentiles' attention to Israel, to the God of Israel, to the temple that he had built. And not only that, but the spirit of wisdom enabled Solomon to write the Proverbs, to give instruction in universal terms. When we read the Law of Moses, we see something that is distinctively Israelite, almost parochial in its narrowness and focus. But when we read the wisdom of Solomon and the Proverbs, suddenly we see that God has found a way to dispense divine wisdom in a way that is international and truly universal, so that Egyptians can get it as much as Israelites.
1: Now Solomon built the temple, but it was really his father David who filled it, didn't he?
0: That's right. In fact, before Solomon constructed the temple, David had already begun to reorganize the Levites, who up until then had been carrying the ark and conducting all sorts of itinerant missions. But once Jerusalem was established as the place of the central sanctuary, and before the central sanctuary was constructed, David reorganized the four clans of Levi into 24 choirs, so that when the temple was built and the Ark of the Covenant was installed in the Holy of Holies, you have 24 choirs of Levites round the clock, 24/7, singing perpetual praise and adoration to God.
1: I'm remembering the title of a book. I think it's From Silence to Song.
0: That's right. Because when you look at Moses at Mount Sinai, right, there is no music there. There were no songs sung at Mount Sinai. But when you move from Moses to David, from Sinai to Zion, you move from silence to song. The musical praise and thanksgiving becomes the defining characteristic of the Davidic covenant, of the Jerusalem temple. Solomon was giving wisdom to the nations so that when they came up as pilgrims to Jerusalem, they would discover the songs of Zion. The Psalms, as it were, became the international hymnal so that the Gentiles could be illuminated as to the merciful plan of God to father the whole world as his family, not just 12 tribes in Palestine.
1: And what did this temple mean to the people who lived there?
0: Well, you know, it was a place of prayer for all the nations. It was also a place where God's indwelling presence was visibly manifest. And so when you see the temple, you see the architectural embodiment of God's covenant with David, but you see even more. Solomon understood that when you look at the ways of God and discover his own fatherly love, you discover the plan for God for the whole world. God made the world in 6 days in order to consecrate in the seventh day. So Solomon constructed the temple and shattered all the construction records in the ancient world by building it in 7 years and not 40 or 50.
1: That's right, because when they rebuilt it, how long did it take?
0: It took a long time, many, many years. But Solomon did it in the seventh year, consecrating it in the seventh month, in the Festival of Tabernacles, which lasted 7 days. And on the seventh day, he has this prayer of dedication that consisted of seven petitions. For Solomon, the whole world is a cosmic temple. And to teach the world about that, he built a little miniature universe. The temple was a microcosm, the cosmos in miniature, so that we could see the world through the eyes of God and in the temple discover he's our Father.
1: Well, that's something I want to see. So hold that thought, and we'll return there right after this break, and I hope you'll be with us too.
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1: Welcome back to Letter and Spirit. I'm Mike Aquilina, and you and I are back in the temple with Dr. Scott Hahn. Scott, welcome back.
0: Good to be with you again.
1: Scott, we're in the temple. What do we see? What do we hear around us?
0: We're hearing music. We're hearing well-trained professional choirs made up of the Levites. We're also seeing billowing smoke coming from the sacrifices on the altar. We're seeing pilgrims from the 12 tribes all over Israel, but we're seeing strange faces from people who have traveled much longer distances from Egypt and elsewhere. Ethiopia, the Queen of Sheba, comes all the way from Africa, not only to hear the Proverbs, the wisdom of Solomon, but to participate in the worship of Israel in the temple of God. This is what represents the essence of the covenant, that God is fathering his family, and they discover that we share life not only by keeping laws and morals, but most especially by celebrating the life that God gives us in liturgy through thanksgiving and praise.
1: And the covenant by this point has expanded out so far that it's almost covering the whole world.
0: It is. I mean, this is what you read in Psalm 2 and likewise in Psalm 72. The international shape of the Davidic covenant is so different than the Mosaic covenant. The Mosaic covenant at Sinai was exclusive. It excluded the Gentiles because the Gentiles would have been perverting Israel. But at Zion, it's an inclusive covenant because instead of the Gentiles perverting Israel, through Israel's King David, the Gentiles are being converted to the Lord God of Israel.
1: Ask of me, and I will give you the nations for an inheritance.
0: Exactly, in Psalm 2. The distinctive liturgy that David developed for the temple is peculiar. Though it's found in Leviticus 7, it's hardly ever evidenced in the books of Exodus, Leviticus, Numbers, and Deuteronomy, because this particular offering known as the Todah, or the thank offering, was something that they hardly ever did at Sinai, because the Hatat, the sin offering, was the principal sacrifice offered at Sinai, because it seemed as though Israel's principal preoccupation was sinning.
1: And what was that sacrifice like?
0: Well, the Todah consists of unleavened bread. It consists of wine, in addition to some animal sacrifices. But even more, it is not a mandatory offering like the morning and evening sacrifice. It's a votive offering. You do it willingly. That is, when you are facing trouble. Psalm 50, verse 15, describes the structure of the Todah. First, we read, "Call on me in the day of trouble." Second, "And I will answer you." And third, "You will glorify me." Well, how do you glorify God? By offering him a sacrifice of thanksgiving. Psalm 40 describes how more than the offerings of bulls and goats, it is a sacrifice of thanksgiving that pleases God above all, because this is not a mandatory sacrifice that must be offered every morning and evening to renounce idolatry. This is a free will offering. This is what you do, not only alone, but with your family and your friends. You gather them together to give a sacrifice of Todah, a sacrifice of thanksgiving. You actually share in the unleavened bread and the wine.
1: So this shows a certain movement, a journey in the life of God's people. They've moved from the Hatat to the Todah.
0: Yeah, from the sin offering, where they're renouncing their own idolatry, to the Todah, the thank offering, where they're experiencing more and more of the mercy and the power of God, and they're experiencing also the gratitude, hearts filled with praise and thanksgiving.
1: In a sense, when they have the kingdom, they've arrived, or they've almost arrived.
0: That's right. You know, it's interesting that in the first century, when you translate the Hebrew word Todah into the Greek, the Jewish translator used the term Eucharistia, Of course, we recognize that because
1: Eucharist.
0: That's right. The sacrifice that

0: Jesus offers in the upper room is not only a Passover, it's also a sort of Todah. It is a sacrifice of thanksgiving, Eucharistia. And you see the unleavened bread and you see the wine. Professor Hartmut Geyse at Tübingen, a famous Protestant biblical scholar, and Joseph Cardinal Ratzinger in Feast of Faith, now our Pope Benedict. These teachers, these scholars recognize what is called the Todah shape of the temple liturgy, but even more, the Todah shape of the Psalter. The book of Psalms is filled with these thanksgiving psalms. One of the most famous is Psalm 22, which begins, my God, why hast thou forsaken me?
1: The one our Lord was quoting on the cross.
0: That's right. He knew that he was facing a predicament from which he could not extricate himself without his Father's help. But that's exactly why David wrote that psalm. He wrote these songs to commemorate situations in life where he found himself in over his head, but not over God's. And so he would call on God in the day of trouble. God would answer him. And then he would turn around and at the first opportunity invite his family and friends up to the temple to offer a sacrifice of thanksgiving and praise. And they could all share in this communion banquet.
1: In what sense is our Eucharistia today? In what sense is our Mass like a Todah sacrifice?
0: Well, in so many ways, we have in the Eucharist that Jesus instituted his fulfillment of the Todah. Because there we see Jesus calling on the Lord in the day of trouble. Mm-hmm. And yet at the same time, we also can see Jesus anticipating his Father's deliverance through the Spirit of the resurrection. And so he's instituted the great Eucharist as a Todah so that we can join with him in glorifying the God who resurrected his Son and who will enable us to share in that resurrection. Because ultimately, the unleavened bread that is transformed into Christ is the great Eucharist of our deliverance. We share in his resurrected body.
1: And we share in that life too, because every now and then we find ourselves in times of trouble.
0: That's right. In every single day of our lives,
1: yes,
0: we are facing things that really, you know, exceed our own natural powers. And so we have the opportunity to call upon God for his supernatural strength. But it isn't just a generic act of spiritual prayer or energy. It takes a specific form. We call it the Mass. The Mass is offered every day for all of the faithful because the church recognizes as a good mother that her children are going to be facing predicaments. They're going to find themselves in situations where they don't have what it takes, but God does.
1: And if you go through the elements of the Todah, this characteristic sacrifice of David's kingdom, you see the bread and the wine.
0: That's right.
1: You see the thanksgiving, the Eucharistia.
0: That's right.
1: There's something you refer to as the new song.
0: That's right. In the book of Psalms, we continually hear this phrase, sing a new song to the Lord. Mm-hmm. Now, why are so many new songs being sung? Because every time David has a new problem and he calls upon God and experiences a new deliverance, he fulfills that vow and offers a Todah, and for that occasion, he writes a new song for the Lord. So all of these new songs, as it were, represent the joy in the heart of David. And there's this ever new song that is raised in heaven that we share on earth in the Mass. This becomes our heavenly song of praise.
1: One thing that's impressive to me about the Todah form is that it asks God for deliverance, but it thanks God for deliverance in advance of God's deliverance.
0: That's right. It's an expression of faith in the midst of trial. And it isn't something that is peculiar to David alone. What we discover is that David gives us a pattern or a paradigm that many others follow, Solomon himself. And as we trace the dynastic succession down the line from David through Solomon to Rehoboam, what we see is mostly bad kings. Typical tyrants, emperors who are preoccupied with their own pomp and their power and glory.
1: And they lose that liturgical sense that David had of his own office.
0: In fact, that becomes the defining feature of how you differentiate the good kings from the bad. When you look at the practically two dozen kings in the line of David, all but two or three of them are bad. And the reason why those two or three are good, for instance, we have Jehoshaphat, we also have Hezekiah and Josiah. These three kings are distinguished for their greatness precisely because of the way in which they rediscovered the superiority of the liturgy over and against political and military power. Jehoshaphat faces two enemies, either one of which could have taken Israel out. What does he do? Well, with the instruction of the prophet, he gathers the people to offer a Todah. They give God thanks and praise for a deliverance they haven't even experienced yet. And then suddenly God takes these two enemy armies and he has them attack each other instead of Israel. Right. And so Israel

experiences this deliverance, but only after expressing their trust and hope in God. Likewise, Hezekiah is a very pleasing king in God's eyes precisely because he subordinates the political matters of state to the liturgical matters of pilgrimage and worship.

0: sacrifices will cease except the Todah, which will continue forever. Now that, of course, gets translated as Eucharistia. And so the Eucharistic liturgy of the heavenly Jerusalem represents the kingdom of God that was prefigured in David, fulfilled by Jesus in his resurrection and ascension. Peter's sermon in Acts 2 at Pentecost shows us that the resurrection was more than the resuscitation of the corpse of an innocent man. It was more than the vindication of his innocence. It was nothing less than an enthronement, and the enthronement of a priest king in heaven. And so Jesus is described in John's visions of the apocalypse as offering this everlasting Todah, this Eucharistic sacrifice of thanksgiving and praise in which we participate. But, you know, it's not something that only we don't just find this in the New Testament. In the book of Sirach, chapter 24, we trace the itinerary of divine wisdom from creation all the way to Sinai with Moses and Israel, to Zion with David, Israel, and all the Gentiles. And what we discover there is that wisdom has found her resting place, her final home, her abode. And it's precisely through the sacrifice of the temple liturgy that all of the nations are illuminated with divine wisdom, not just through the Proverbs of Solomon, but through the temple liturgy that David established and that the kings and the priests together participate and lead.
1: It's no wonder he was hailed as Son of David.
0: Exactly. And so when Jesus comes to fulfill the covenant, to announce the kingdom, he comes as the Son of David, riding into the city of David to restore the kingdom of David, but again, not by politics or through force, but through sacrifice, by instituting a new covenant in the Eucharistic liturgy that we all share in the Mass. The Word of God, in the worship of God, reaches a fulfillment, a climax, a crescendo that too often we miss, but it's there all along.
1: Even though we don't have the Temple of David or the Temple of Solomon, there's been a retempling.
0: That's right, a retempling of an everlasting nature, a heavenly temple that comes to earth every time we go to Mass.
1: Well, that's what I want to remember next time I go to Mass, Scott, that this is the Todah, the new Todah, the sacrifice of thanksgiving and praise. Mm-hmm. And I hope you'll remember it too. And I hope you'll remember to tune in next week on Letter and Spirit. Thanks for joining us.

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0: The rosary is the most beautiful and rich in graces of all prayers, Pope St. Pius X. When you say your rosary, the angels rejoice, Our Lady, to Blessed Alan de la Roche. The rosary is the weapon for these times, St. Padre Pio. Through Mary, streams of grace flowed down upon us, St. Faustina.
1: God sent his Son, born of a woman, to redeem us all.

0: In the name of the Father, and the Son, and the Holy Spirit, amen. I believe in God, the Father Almighty, creator of heaven and earth, and in Jesus Christ, his only Son, our Lord, who was conceived by the Holy Spirit, born of the Virgin Mary, suffered under Pontius Pilate, was crucified, died, and was buried. He descended into hell. The third day he rose again from the dead. He ascended into heaven and sits at the right hand of God the Father Almighty, from whence he shall come to judge the living and the dead. Father, who art in heaven, hallowed be thy name. Thy kingdom come, thy will be done on earth as it is in heaven. Full of grace, the Lord is with thee. Blessed art thou amongst women, and blessed is the fruit of thy womb, Jesus.
1: Holy Mary, Mother of God, pray for us sinners now and at the hour of our death. Amen.
0: Hail Mary, full of grace, the Lord is with thee. Blessed art thou amongst women, and blessed is the fruit of thy womb, Jesus.

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0: The first sorrowful mystery. 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
1: Our Father, who art in heaven, hallowed be thy name. Thy kingdom come, thy will be done on earth as it is in heaven.

0: Hail Mary, full of grace, the Lord is with thee. Blessed art thou amongst women, and blessed is the fruit of thy womb, Jesus. Hail Mary, full of grace, the Lord is with thee. Blessed art thou amongst women, and blessed is the fruit of thy womb, Jesus.
1: Holy Mary, Mother of God, pray for us sinners now and at the hour of our death. Amen.
0: Hail Mary, full of grace, the Lord is with thee. Blessed art thou amongst women, and blessed is the fruit of thy womb, Jesus. Hail Mary, full of grace, the Lord is with thee. Blessed art thou amongst women, and blessed is the fruit of thy womb, Jesus.
1: Holy Mary, Mother of God, pray for us sinners now and at the hour of our death. Amen.
0: Hail Mary, full of grace, the Lord is with thee. Blessed art thou amongst women, and blessed is the fruit of thy womb, Jesus. Full of grace, the Lord is with thee. Blessed art thou amongst women, and blessed is the fruit of thy womb, Jesus.
1: Holy Mary, Mother of God, pray for us sinners now and at the hour of our death. Amen.
0: Hail Mary, full of grace, the Lord is with thee. Blessed art thou amongst women, and blessed is the fruit of thy womb, Jesus.

0: full of grace, the Lord is with thee. Blessed art thou amongst women, and blessed is the fruit of thy womb, Jesus. Full of grace, the Lord is with thee. Blessed art thou amongst women, and blessed is the fruit of thy womb, Jesus.
1: Holy Mary, Mother of God, pray for us sinners now and at the hour of our death. Amen.
0: Hail Mary, full of grace, the Lord is with thee. Blessed art thou amongst women, and blessed is the fruit of thy womb, Jesus.

0: Glory be to the Father, and to the Son, and to the Holy Spirit.
1: As it was in the beginning, is now, and ever shall be, world without end. Amen.
0: O my Jesus,
2: the second sorrowful mystery, the scourging at the pillar.
0: Our Father, who art in heaven, hallowed be thy name. Thy kingdom come, thy will be done on earth as it is in heaven. Full of grace, the Lord is with thee. Blessed art thou amongst women, and blessed is the fruit of thy womb, Jesus.

0: Hail Mary, full of grace, the Lord is with thee. Blessed art thou amongst women, and blessed is the fruit of thy womb, Jesus. Hail Mary, full of grace, the Lord is with thee. Blessed art thou amongst women, and blessed is the fruit of thy womb, Jesus.
1: Holy Mary, Mother of God, pray for us sinners, now and at the hour of
0: death. Amen. Hail Mary, full of grace, the Lord is with thee. Blessed art thou amongst women, and blessed is the fruit of thy womb, Jesus. Hail Mary, full of grace, the Lord is with thee. Blessed art thou amongst women, and blessed is the fruit of thy womb, Jesus.
1: Holy Mary, Mother of God, pray for us sinners, now and at the hour of death. Amen.
0: Hail Mary, full of grace, the Lord is with thee. Blessed art thou amongst women, and blessed is the fruit of thy womb, Jesus. Hail Mary, full of grace, the Lord is with thee. Blessed art thou amongst women, and blessed is the fruit of thy womb, Jesus.
1: Holy Mary, Mother of God, pray for us sinners, now and at
0: the hour of death. Hail Mary, full of grace, the Lord is with thee. Blessed art thou among women, and blessed is the fruit of thy womb, Jesus. Full of grace, the Lord is with thee. Blessed art thou among women, and blessed is the fruit of thy womb, Jesus.
1: Holy Mary, Mother of God, pray for us sinners, now and at the hour of death.
0: Hail Mary, full of grace, the Lord is with thee. Blessed art thou among women, and blessed is the fruit of thy womb, Jesus. Be to the Father, and to the Son, and to the Holy Spirit.
1: As it was in the beginning, is now, and ever shall be, world without end. Amen.
0: O my Jesus,

0: sorrowful mystery, the crowning with thorns.
1: Our Father, who art in heaven, hallowed be thy name. Thy kingdom come, thy will be done on earth as it is in heaven. Of grace, the Lord is with thee. Blessed art thou amongst women, and blessed is the fruit of thy womb, Jesus.
2: Holy Mary, Mother of God, pray for us sinners, now and at the hour of our death. Amen.
1: Hail Mary, full of grace, the Lord is with thee. Blessed art thou amongst women, and blessed is the fruit of thy womb, Jesus. Hail Mary, full of grace, the Lord is with thee. Blessed art thou amongst women, and blessed is the fruit of thy womb, Jesus.
2: Holy Mary, Mother of God, pray for us sinners, now and at the hour of our death. Amen.
1: Hail Mary, full of grace, the Lord is with thee. Blessed art thou amongst women, and blessed is the fruit of thy womb, Jesus.

0: full of grace, the Lord is with thee. Blessed art thou amongst women, and blessed is the fruit of thy womb, Jesus. Hail Mary, full of grace, the Lord is with thee. Blessed art thou amongst women, and blessed is the fruit of thy womb, Jesus.
1: Holy Mary, Mother of God, pray for us sinners, now and at the hour of our death.
0: Hail Mary, full of grace, the Lord is with thee. Blessed art thou amongst women, and blessed is the fruit of thy womb, Jesus.
1: Holy Mary,
0: Hail Mary, full of grace, the Lord is with thee. Blessed art thou amongst women, and blessed is the fruit of thy womb, Jesus.
1: Holy Mary, Mother of God, pray for us sinners, now and at the hour of death. Amen.
0: Hail Mary, full of grace, the Lord is with thee. Blessed art thou amongst women, and blessed is the fruit of thy womb, Jesus. Hail Mary, full of grace, the Lord is with thee. Blessed art thou amongst women, and blessed is the fruit of thy womb, Jesus.
1: Holy Mary, Mother of God, pray for us sinners, now and at the hour of our death. Amen.
0: Glory be to the Father, and to the Son, and to the Holy Spirit. O my Jesus,
2: forgive us our sins, save us from the fires of hell, and lead all souls to heaven, especially those who most need thy mercy.
3: The fourth sorrowful mystery, the carrying of the cross.
0: Our Father, who art in heaven, hallowed be thy name. Thy kingdom come, thy will be done on earth as it is in heaven. Hail Mary, full of grace, the Lord is with thee. Blessed art thou among women, and blessed is the fruit of thy womb, Jesus.
1: Holy Mary, Mother of God, pray for us sinners, now and at the hour of our death. Amen.
0: Hail Mary, full of grace, the Lord is with thee. Blessed art thou among women, and blessed is the fruit of thy womb, Jesus. Full of grace, the Lord is with thee. Blessed art thou among women, and blessed is the fruit of thy womb, Jesus.
1: Holy Mary, Mother of God, pray for us sinners, now and at the hour of our death.
0: Amen. Hail Mary, full of grace, the Lord is with thee. Blessed art thou among women, and blessed is the fruit of thy womb, Jesus. Full of grace, the Lord is with thee. Blessed art thou among women, and blessed is the fruit of thy womb, Jesus.
1: Holy Mary, Mother of God, pray for us sinners, now and at the hour of our death. Amen.
0: Hail Mary, full of grace, the Lord is with thee. Blessed art thou among women, and blessed is the fruit of thy womb, Jesus. Full of grace, the Lord is with thee. Blessed art thou among women, and blessed is the fruit of thy womb, Jesus. Hail Mary, full of grace, the Lord is with thee. Blessed art thou among women, and blessed is the fruit of thy womb, Jesus. Hail Mary, full of grace, the Lord is with thee. Blessed art thou among women, and blessed is the fruit of thy womb, Jesus. Hail Mary, full of grace, the Lord is with thee. Blessed art thou among women, and blessed is the fruit of thy womb, Jesus.
4: Glory be to the Father, and to the Son, and to the Holy Spirit.
1: As it was in the beginning, is now, and ever shall be, world without end. Amen.
4: O my Jesus,
1: forgive us our sins, save us from the fires of hell, and lead all souls to heaven, especially those who most need thy mercy.
3: The fifth sorrowful mystery, the crucifixion.
0: Our Father, who art in heaven, hallowed be thy name. Thy kingdom come, thy will be done on earth as it is in heaven. Full of grace, the Lord is with thee. Blessed art thou among women, and blessed is the fruit of thy womb, Jesus.
1: Holy Mary, Mother of God, pray for us sinners, now and at the hour of our death.
0: Amen. Hail Mary, full of grace, the Lord is with thee. Blessed art thou among women, and blessed is the fruit of thy womb, Jesus. Hail Mary, full of grace, the Lord is with thee. Blessed art thou among women, and blessed is the fruit of thy womb, Jesus.
1: Holy Mary, Mother of God, pray for us sinners, now and at the hour of our death.
0: Amen. Hail Mary, full of grace, the Lord is with thee. Blessed art thou among women, and blessed is the fruit of thy womb, Jesus. Hail Mary, full of grace, the Lord is with thee. Blessed art thou among women, and blessed is the fruit of thy womb, Jesus.
1: Holy Mary, Mother of God, pray for us sinners, now and at the hour of our death.
0: Amen. Hail Mary, full of grace, the Lord is with thee. Blessed art thou among women, and blessed is the fruit of thy womb, Jesus. Hail Mary, full of grace, the Lord is with thee. Blessed art thou among women, and blessed is the fruit of thy womb, Jesus.
1: Holy Mary, Mother of God, pray for us sinners, now and at the hour of our death.
0: Amen. Hail Mary, full of grace, the Lord is with thee. Blessed art thou among women, and blessed is the fruit of thy womb, Jesus. Hail Mary, full of grace, the Lord is with thee. Blessed art thou among women, and blessed is the fruit of thy womb, Jesus.
1: Holy Mary, Mother of God, pray for us sinners, now and at the hour of our death. Amen.
0: full of grace, the Lord is with thee. Blessed art thou among women, and blessed is the fruit of thy womb, Jesus. Glory be to the Father, and to the Son, and to the Holy Spirit.
1: As it was in the beginning, is now, and ever shall be, world without end. Amen.
0: O my Jesus,

0: pray for us, Holy Mother of God.
1: That we may be worthy of the promises of Christ.
0: Let us pray. O God,
1: whose only begotten Son, by his life, death, and resurrection, has purchased for us the glories of eternal life, grant us, we beseech you, that ever taken upon these mysteries of the Most Holy Virgin, of the Blessed Virgin Mary, we may imitate what they contain and obtain what they promise, through the same Christ our Lord. Amen.
0: May the divine assistance remain always with us. In the name of the Father, and the Son, and the Holy Spirit.

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1: Live true. Live Catholic.
2: He would give the impression that that was the only person he had met all day long.
3: When you see him doing God's work, you realize...

0: Wow, he just, and he did it with such humility. He loved it. He made time for everybody in his community.
1: Bishop of the barrio, he was, because he was close to his people, the community, the barrio knew him. They mentioned Bishop Gallegos, they knew who that person was, who he was.
2: I saw him as like the miracle man, a miracle man.
3: There's something to be learned from the manner, the gentle and quiet and humble manner of Bishop Gallegos.
4: Bishop Gallegos is a beautiful example of how to be a holy priest and a holy bishop.
5: From miracle workers to martyrs, to those ordinary people living extraordinary lives of heroic virtue, these are the people that make us wonder if someday they might be saints.

0: Alphonse Gallegos was born one of 11 children. He was the son of a carpenter, born in Albuquerque, New Mexico, on February 20th, 1931.
1: They were a family of deep faith. At home, they had daily catechism classes after finishing their homework and prayed the rosary after dinner. The Gallegos took St. Joseph as their family patron. Every year on his feast, they threw a huge party for the neighbors.
0: Alphonse Gallegos was born with a severe myopic condition. Even though he had surgery before entering seminary, his eyesight was always poor.
1: To get better treatment for him and more opportunities for his 10 siblings, the Gallegos family moved to Watts, California, outside of Los Angeles. Alphonse attended public school where he could take special classes. As he got older, he became an altar server and took private Latin classes with the Augustinian Recollects at their parish San Miguel Church. He wanted to be a priest. At 16, he had eye surgery that significantly improved his vision, at least temporarily, so that he was able to graduate from a regular high school. In 1950, he entered the Augustinian Recollects and went to Kansas City, Missouri, for his novitiate. He made his first vows in 1951 and his final vows in 1954. Father Eliseo Gonzalez is the vice postulator of the canonization cause of Bishop Alphonse Gallegos. He is responsible for studying Gallegos' life, gathering testimonies of his virtue, and investigating claims of intercessory miracles of this potential future saint.
2: Charism, above all things, let us love God and our neighbor in the beginning of our rule, and Bishop Alphonso exemplified that. Following Jesus Christ, the commandment of Jesus Christ, which was the motto of Bishop Alphonso, love one another.
0: Alphonse Gallegos was ordained a priest for the Order of the Augustinian Recollects on May 24, 1958.
3: Growing up, he was Father Al, our uncle, who loved to play with us and loved to make us laugh and always made time for us. He had great devotion to family, to his parents, to his siblings. He had a glorious day every day. I have a great memory of him always saying that. There was no bad day for him.
1: After he had passed seminary studies in Kansas City, following his ordination in Suffern, he lived there in the monastery and served as a chaplain to a local congregation of sisters and to Good Samaritan Hospital. In 1972, he was sent back to Watts as pastor at San Miguel Church. He made education the pillar of his strategy for the parish. They had a school, but he knew that with most of his parishioners living below the poverty line, it needed additional financial support. He expanded his reach from Watts to Hollywood and brought the enrollment up to 350 students.
4: I was assigned to teach in our parish school at San Miguel and Watts.

0: He was the superior of the local community, and he was also the pastor of the parish. That was his home parish. He grew up in Watts, you know, so it was not easy for him to come into an environment where he himself had grown up. Everybody knew the family. They knew him. Our situation there at San Miguel School was the school and the parish seemed to be the heart of the Watts community. San Miguel held the community together.
1: Being in the Watts area was a rough neighborhood. People would not walk the streets of Watts at nighttime, and Bishop Gallegos was very determined to make himself present.
0: The parishioners have a great respect for him because he had a great respect for them. There was a mutual bond among the school community, the parish community, and the local community.
1: He valued everyone, and everybody had a role to play to make this community of Watts a better community in all aspects, religiously, socially, and he got everyone as much as possible involved.
0: I learned a lot about education from him, what it meant to be an educator.
2: When he left St. Michael's in 1978 to take up a new parish assignment, the parish council noted that he had single-handedly revitalized their community. Watts may still have been poor, but it was now full of life.
3: Even other issues, social issues like immigration, the poor, the homeless, I think his example serving in Watts during that time when he was there is just a beautiful example for all of us.
2: At his new parish, Cristo Rey, in Glendale, he also quickly won the hearts of the faithful.
1: He was a pastor of Cristo Rey in Los Angeles. He continued the same to walk to the park, Chevy Chase Park, close to Cristo Rey, and meeting the young people in their setting. He would not expect people to come to the church necessarily.
0: He had a very keen sense that he knew when the students from the local high school were going to be getting out. Or he had a keen sense of if there was a whole group of people outside, there could be trouble brewing.
4: He would reach the youth, and people knew him. People came to him, too. He just had a way about him, just his smile, his presence, that drew people to him.
0: It was just a very simple conversation so that they felt like others. It's like, okay, I'm very special right now because this priest has come to talk to me.
1: He challenged them to come to church, but he met them in their space. He didn't necessarily preach to them, but with his presence, and that's what's very telling about him, that he respected who I was. He never judged me, and that's what people have told us, and they value. And they eventually changed because of his example, his love and care.
2: Father Alphonse Gallegos was transferred to Sacramento, where from 1979 to 1981, he served as the first director of the Division of Hispanic Affairs for the California Catholic Conference. As a priest there, Father Gallegos attended to the needs of some of the very poor elderly women of the parish, visiting them weekly and providing them with food and material needs.
0: He genuinely enjoyed being with the children and being around the children because he saw them as a very vital part of the parish. However, when he was with the seniors in the parish, the older people, they were just as vital as the children. With him, there was never any difference.
2: But his pastoral wandering now had a wider circumference, as he met with church and civic leaders across the state. His first concern was the spiritual state of the many new Hispanic immigrants who had left the more Catholic milieu of their homelands. To provide education and catechesis, he started a Spanish language radio station and trained a network of catechists. He also took up the labor question and immigration, even internationally. On August 24th, 1981, Pope John Paul II appointed Father Alphonse Gallegos as the auxiliary bishop of the Diocese of Sacramento.
1: It shocked them, surprised them, but he spent the night in prayer. He celebrated a mass. He asked the Blessed Mother to help him.

0: to accept God's will. When he accepted this appointment, he said he experienced tremendous peace. He only asked the Lord to help him to be a humble and holy bishop.
1: Bishop Jaime Soto is the current bishop of the Diocese of Sacramento and a successor of Bishop Alfonso Gallegos.
2: I knew Bishop Alfonso Gallegos when I was working, a young priest working in Orange County, California. And Bishop Gallegos was an auxiliary bishop in Sacramento at the time. And we used to have these meetings of bringing together people involved in Hispanic ministry from all over the state.
1: The new Bishop Gallegos was placed in charge of Hispanic ministry in the diocese.
0: He opened a lot of doors and a lot of different challenges, but he continued moving forward with optimism.
2: Bishop Gallegos is part of the history of the church in the state of California. His appointment to Sacramento was in part a recognition of how important the Hispanic community was and is to the future of the Diocese of Sacramento, and that he brought that sense of leadership to this still struggling and still trying to find its place in society and in the church. He saw it as very important to be faithful to the gospel, and that to be undaunted in proclaiming the truth of that gospel, and that the mercy and the wisdom that the Lord Jesus brings. And he did this in the most humble way.
3: Once that he became auxiliary bishop in Sacramento, he was also very close to the people in Sacramento, and for that matter, in the whole state of California, because he was working with the California Catholic Conference in the Office of Hispanic Ministry.
1: He continued many of the activities that had characterized his years as pastor and his work at the California Catholic Conference, including his walks around the barrios and his visits with lowriders. He was rarely seen at the chancery, as he was always visiting someone, whether a simple member of the diocese or a civic leader whose ear he was bending.
0: Once he was appointed bishop, he did not change. He just continued to do what he had always done, visiting the people in their homes, walking the streets of Sacramento, visiting the young people in the parks, reaching out to the homeless, to the migrants. He continued to be the same man.
2: You hear about how often that, he just sat at a table and talked to people, and that meant a great deal to the people.
4: He loved telling stories. He loved reminiscing. He loved just sharing with the family. And so that was a big part of his evangelizing to the parish.
1: In 1983, Bishop Gallegos was named the pastor of the National Shrine of Our Lady of Guadalupe.
5: Was a person that worked in the community a lot, and I was attending, since I was a little girl, Our Lady of Guadalupe Sanctuary. He would just like to talk to the family and see what kind of help they needed or if there was anything he could do for them, but they were always happy to see him. He would also inform himself somehow of people that were sick, and he would tell me, Olivia, take the prayer group and go pray for them. Go pray for this family. So he would send us to go pray for, but he said, I'll be in prayer in my home.
2: The patient, quiet, but also committed, prayerful witness as the most persuasive way to bring the message of a gospel that gives life and hope to others.
1: Bishop Gallegos marched with Cesar Chavez and the United Farm Workers and maintained an ongoing friendship with the Hispanic labor leader.
0: He would spend time with the migrant workers, living in the barracks with them, working with them, and he wanted to experience firsthand what they experienced. Spent the entire day baptizing children, hearing their stories, and he did not want them to be forgotten.
5: So people were always looking forward for that night that he would go over to the camp. There was a time when he decided to go into one of the camps to work the fields. He said, you know what? If this is the way you treat my people, then treat me the same way. But he says, but if you decide that you want to change

0: change it for all of us, not just for me.
1: He joined the protest to stop the shipment of atomic warheads to the Trident submarine base and joined pro-life demonstrations. He gave annual day-long retreats in the Folsom prison.
2: He was always advocating for life from the moment of conception until death. He was at pro-life rallies.
3: People have a fond recollections of his his dedication to the youth and to the the defending the rights and the dignity of the unborn.
4: His example is a call to each one of us to really participate in public life, especially in those basic issues that are so important, like the culture of life.
2: In the middle of the night, the police chief would call Bishop Alfonso, "We have a disturbance." Bishop Gallegos would show up and the gang members would disperse. So he had a very close working relationship with the police, with the city, local officials, government officials, always working together.
1: As he had in Southern California, Bishop Alfonso Gallegos walked the streets of Sacramento's Hispanic neighborhoods, talking with youth and visiting families. On Friday and Saturday nights, he always stopped by the gatherings of lowriders hanging around street corners. He admired the mechanical skills they had to trick out their cars, encouraged them to put those talents to good use, blessed their automobiles, and invited them to Mass. And he did it all with a genuine warmth and smile.
5: He wanted to bring the youth in, and so he went to them and, tell me about your cars, show me what you're doing.
3: As a pastor, as a shepherd, he wanted to be among the flock.
4: Bishops especially, but priests too, need to be close to the people that they serve.
0: Any place he went, people followed him. They just wanted to know when he was going to be there.
1: On October 6, 1991, Bishop Alfonso Gallegos died suddenly in a car accident. The community was devastated. Bishop Gallegos was the unofficial chaplain for lowriders and migrant workers. In fact, over 300 lowrider cars lined up to be part of his funeral procession.
0: That's when they all came with their lowriders. They brought all those flowers and they were there at our sanctuary and also at Cathedral.
3: The affection for Bishop Gallegos was very, very deep and heartfelt by so many people, and that his memory is still very much alive and celebrated here in Sacramento by many people. But also we draw inspiration and strength from those who have gone before us, and one of those is Bishop Alfonso Gallegos, and his, particularly his dedication to the youth, is something that inspires us and then also challenges us. I recognize already here that people have an endearing and enduring affection for him.
2: City officials, so much so that they're the ones that honored him after his death, before the process of his canonization began, by dedicating a monument in his honor in downtown Sacramento.
1: There are four main steps in the canonization process. First, the candidate is declared a servant of God. Then, when their life of heroic virtue has been established, they're venerable. After the first miracle is found through their intercession, blessed. And a second miracle, they're declared a saint.
6: First, before we start the cause, we have to see that this candidate has fame of sanctity during his life, fame of sanctity during his death, and fame of sanctity after death. With the death of Bishop Gallegos, his fame did not end there.
1: After 11 months of initial investigation, the canonization cause for Bishop Alfonso Gallegos was opened. In 2006, he was declared a servant of God.
2: We would begin to look into the possibility of opening the process, the case of this particular person. In the case of Bishop Alfonso, it began with the writing of a biography of his life.
6: So the first thing to do is gather testimonies about the life, the virtues, and fame of sanctity of this person.
1: The positio, or academic position paper, contains witness testimonies and documentation of the virtues of the candidate for sainthood.
6: It has been pointed out by the theory.

0: theologians and even those who evaluated the heroic virtues of Gallegos that his life was very simple. I think what Bishop Gallegos could contribute to the church in America and afterwards to the universal church is, first of all, his zeal for souls.
1: On July 8, 2016, Pope Francis authorized the Congregation for the Causes of Saints to issue a decree recognizing the life of heroic virtue of Bishop Alphonse Gallegos, establishing him as venerable.
2: After the years of waiting and work involved and the people involved, the testimony, the witnesses, it was a joyful celebration in the Cathedral of Sacramento where we celebrated the Thanksgiving Mass, thanking God for that now is a step closer to being officially a saint.
1: And now the search is on to find a medical miracle that demonstrates the intercessory power of Bishop Gallegos and shows that he's in heaven with God.
2: Now that he's venerable, now we're asking the faithful to pray for his cause and also to seek his intercession, because now we need a miracle to be documented for his beatification and a second miracle for his canonization.
1: There have been numerous blessings and intercessions attributed to Bishop Alphonse Gallegos, including such things as being healed from blindness, finding work, and the resolution of citizenship issues. One of the most remarkable cases was that of a man named Aldo, who was diagnosed with leukemia and given a very short time to live.
3: Was at Cristo Rey Church in Atwater, California. And ever since he came to our church, we were very, very happy to have a priest like that. We were younger, we were young, and he would pull me from the gang. And he would grab me and he'd take me and he'd say, "Hey, Aldo," because he didn't want to get involved with the older gang members. But he'd say, "Aldo, your mother invited me to dinner. I think it's time to go." It wasn't just me. It was many, many kids in that neighborhood, in the Cristo Rey Atwater neighborhood. And that's one of the biggest things that I remember about him is that he would always take me to my house, and stating that my mom was the one who invited him to dinner. I'm forever grateful.
2: He contacted us regarding a possible miracle.
3: I remember going into the hospital on November 9th. Healthy, very, very healthy, 46-year-old, 45-year-old. I mean, I was extremely healthy. And I walk in and I had bruises all over my body. At the clinic, they told me, "You need to go up to the hospital. It's an emergency." He said, "Aldo, I don't know what type of leukemia you have, but you have cancer. You have cancer in the blood." A little bit later on that night, I met with my doctor, my oncologist, and he told me, you have 2 hours to live. Get your family from LA here or any loved ones, because you probably won't make it through the night. When my mom and my sisters and my father got there, I got it in my truck, but it was one of those little cards for Bishop.
2: The entire family began praying to the Bishop.
3: I'd prayed so much to Father Gallegos. I knew he was there. I knew it. And they said that he had saved me before and that he'd save me now. And so I prayed to that throughout that first hour. And that second hour, when I thought that was it. It was very, very serious. They started doing chemotherapy on me right away for 8 days, 24 hours a day in the hospital. I just remember the doctor telling me, "Aldo, I don't know who you have up there, but you're past your two hours, you're past your 2 days." And we're going now for 2 weeks.
2: He was asking, "Aldo, what did you do?" And because there was no more trace of cancer.
3: But I knew who it was.
2: Aldo was very devoted to Bishop Alfonso, and he was shocked to see that there was no more leukemia.
3: And glad to say that even my doctor says that I'm no longer in remission. I'm cured. When I got out of the hospital, that's the first thing I came to see is his tomb here. It's nothing short of a miracle. I just feel so close

0: to him. And he's always my saint to go to in any issues that I may have or have had after that.
1: Whatever miracle case the cause submits to Rome, it must be one that involves a serious medical condition, not liability.

0: declared blessed, another miracle for him to be considered a saint.
1: Someday, when the canonization cause identifies a miracle that's validated by Rome, Bishop Alphonse Gallegos may be recognized as one of the great saints in the history of the Catholic Church.
2: If he was to be declared a saint for the communities of Watts and San Miguel, where he served, in Los Angeles area, the inner cities, where there's a lot of poverty and despair at times, he would be a light for them that there is hope.
3: I'm seeing him as a saint for me, because any time that there's a problem, I always pray for him. I always have a picture of him, and my kids all have a picture of him. We all pray, ask him for help.
4: So many people, their lives have been touched by him, so that if he were to be declared a saint, you know, that's why we hope and pray that this would happen in our lifetime.
5: He could possibly be a saint. I pray to him all the time. I know he's been a protector of my family, and I think of him always.
6: Thinking where he will be named a saint as soon as possible. I think he's a beautiful example for us, especially for us Latinos here in the United States. His life was beautiful. Total self-giving, not thinking about himself, faithfulness to God and to the church, and his total commitment to his vocation and the service to the people.
1: This has been They Might Be Saints. I'm Michael O'Neill. Thanks for watching.

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3: This really happened to me the other day going to my office. Some tramp came up to him and he said, "Would you give me $31 for a cup of coffee?" And I gave him a dollar, and then it suddenly dawned on me, $31. I said, "Why do you want $31? I said, "A coffee, a breakfast will only cost you a dollar. Why do you want the 30? You know what he told me? He said, "You wouldn't want me to go into a restaurant dressed in this suit, would you?"
4: The Eternal Word Television Network presents Fulton J. Sheen's Emmy Award-winning series, Life is Worth Living.

The Holy Father told Bishop Sheen, "You have written and spoken well of the Lord Jesus Christ. You are a loyal son of the Church." Hello, this is Joseph Campanella. In his book, Through the Years with Fulton Sheen, the bishop asks, who decides what is good? Something good, he says, is that which helps us to accomplish a purpose, a goal, and a destiny in understanding what I call an absolute standard. Love is our true absolute standard, set not by ourselves, but by our Lord, who tells us we must love our neighbor as ourself. For by this love for one another, all people will know that you are my disciples. Today, Bishop Sheen speaks about false compassion, how we can help each other reclaim our true spiritual identity.

friends. Perhaps the best way to introduce this story, or this subject of false compassion, is to tell you about a little girl who hurt her finger, began to bleed slightly, and she went in to see her mother, and her mother bound it up. And then she went up to see her daddy, who was working. And she came down crying. The mother said, "Why are you crying?" Well, she said, "I told daddy that I hurt my finger, and he didn't even say, oh." That was just a want of compassion. Compassion is a sympathy, a pity, an ability to be wounded when others are wounded, and to feel the sores of others as one's own. That is compassion. There's always been compassion in the world, and the right kind. We will distinguish later on between the right and wrong kind. Even the old Greek historian Herodotus, who lived several centuries before Christ, tells that he was shipwrecked once on an island, and the people came out and cared for him, built fires and fed him. We know of the compassion, kindness, and sympathy of the Muslims. They will even kill sometimes their last lamb for a visitor. Then there was the story, it's only a legend, I suppose, about Abraham. One day a visitor came to Abraham's tent, and Abraham killed a lamb, gave him the best bed, showed him every courtesy and kindness, and yet nothing pleased the visitor. He didn't like the food, he didn't like the lamb, he didn't like his bed, he didn't like the tent. And finally Abraham threw him out. And God said to Abraham, "Listen, Abraham, I've been putting up with that man for 40 years. Can't you put up with him for 3 days? Of course, the classic story of all compassion is the parable of the Good Samaritan. And it is interesting how that parable began and how it was occasioned. A very clever lawyer came to visit our blessed Lord and said, "What must I do to inherit eternal life?" Now, the lawyer wanted an argument. Lawyers like arguments. And our blessed Lord, in answer to his question, asked a question. Sometimes it's well not always to be put on the defensive with a question. Ask another. And so, when our blessed Lord was asked the question, he said, "Well, what do you read in the law?" And he quoted the law: "Love God with your whole mind and heart and soul, and love thy neighbor as thyself." And our blessed Lord said to him, "Well, do this and you will live." Well, he didn't want that kind of an answer. And so,

He introduced a rather technical question. It seems practical, but he meant it to be technical. Namely, who is my neighbor? How do you define him? And then our blessed Lord told the story of a man who went down from Jerusalem to Jericho. And you do go down. As a matter of fact, the distance between the two places is about 2,400 feet. I mean, the descent. And he was waylaid by robbers and beaten. And a priest and a Levite passed by. They had no compassion for the wounded man. That was not too great a tribute for the priest and the Levite. One explanation that is given is that they found the man already robbed. Maybe, who knows? It could happen. And then a man who was a stranger and an alien, namely the Good Samaritan, passed by and brought him to the inn and then offered to return and pay all expenses. And so our blessed Lord said, now, who's the neighbor? Well, the lawyer said, it's the one who showed compassion. And our Lord said, that's right. Now, do this and you will live. So there's always been a right kind of compassion, and it manifests itself in various ways. It can be physical, it can be financial, it can be moral. Financial compassion would be helping the poor. And this really happened to me the other day going to my office. Some tramp came up to him and he said, would you give me $31 for a cup of coffee? And I gave him a dollar, and then it suddenly dawned on me, $31. I said, why do you want $31? I said, a coffee, a breakfast will only cost you a dollar. Why do you want the 30? You know what he told me? He said, you wouldn't want me to go into a restaurant dressed in this suit, would you? Well, at that point, the priest passed him by. There's also a physical compassion, too. You probably have often seen the picture of a boy that's carrying another boy on his back, and someone said, isn't he too heavy? No. He said, he's my brother. Then there's moral compassion. Suppose a judge sentences a man to death and then says to the criminal, I will take the sentence. I will be hanged. For you. Well, that in some way typifies the great moral compassion of God coming down to this earth and taking upon himself our sins and dying for us. Now, compassion always implies what? It always implies a moral order. Namely, a distinction between right and wrong. Between the man who was waylaid on the road and the robbers and the thieves who beat him up. And compassion also implies that there's a distinction between a man destroying himself through his own fault and being destroyed by others. That's true compassion. Now, what is false? And this is what we're in today. False compassion. False compassion, which is gradually growing in this country, is a pity that is shown not to the mugged, but to the mugger. Not to the family of the murdered, but to the murderer. Not to the woman who was raped, but to the rapist. Not to the poor girl who's given a shot of dope, but to the rich boy who happens to come from a fine family. There are some judges, some in some of our courts. There are some social workers, not all. There are sob sisters.
There are the social

slobberers who insist on compassion being shown to the muggers, to the dope fiends, to the throat slashers, to the beatniks, to the prostitutes, to the homosexuals, to the punks. So that today the decent man is practically off the reservation. This is the false compassion. How did it start? It started in literature. In the novels of William Saroyan, John Steinbeck, where pity was extended through the novel to the good-natured slob. Then the novels of Mandel, James Jones, and others, in which pity is shown to every kind of pervert and degenerate. As one character says in the novel, the girl said, "He called me a tramp." Imagine that, he called me a tramp. And the other girl says, "I don't understand it. Just because you go out and do all the things that a tramp does and steal and so forth doesn't mean that you're really not a nice, fine girl." Now, with what result? With the result that crime is increasing, that clemency of a false kind is shown to criminals. And we have this crime picture in the United States. There is a robbery in the United States every 30 seconds. There is an auto stolen every minute. There is a rape every 3 minutes. There is a murder in the United States every 60 minutes. ...43% of those who have been arrested for robbery and larceny have already received clemency in courts through false compassion. In New York City alone, there are 60,000 narcotic addicts. I do not know how many there are in the United States. But here's the national figure. Of all of those that are arrested for dope pushing, selling, taking narcotics, 37% are released. They are not guilty, they're just sick, that's all. Just sick. And most of those are brought back then for more crime because they've committed greater crime. ...40% of the property damage in the United States is committed by youths between the age of 10 and 17 years. What happens to policemen who are trying to defend justice? 12 out of every 100 policemen in the United States are

are assaulted in the line of duty. Why assaulted? Is there respect for authority? Or is there pity for the dope pusher? For the thief? For the young mugger who murders an 80-year-old woman for 15 cents? Part of the blame for this crime picture has to be laid at the door of all of those who have committed and shown false compassion. Here, for example, a young married woman with two children goes on a kind of binge and lives with five different men for five different months. She's brought before a judge who finds that her good husband, a science teacher, was not sufficiently humanistic because he taught science. I never knew before that that destroyed human nature. But he was considered by the judge not sufficiently humanistic. So the judge ordered that the house in which they lived should be given to this mother, that the two children should be cared for by the state, the husband should pay her $200 a month until she was emotionally restored, because she was more to be pitied than censured. This is the false compassion. There was a professor in one of our universities here in the United States who had just finished a lecture on the fact that there's no such thing as right and wrong. We are only sick. And the great clemency must always be shown to every kind of criminal. On his way home from giving that lecture, he was mugged, robbed, and badly beaten. He insisted on being taken to the police station before he was taken to the hospital in order to complain against the police. That was the hard way to learn. But why this false compassion? Well, we say simply because we've broken down the standards of right and wrong. Reduced everything to a malady and a disease. But after all, if I say that the time, let us say, is 10 minutes to 8, and you say, no, it's 10 minutes to 12, well, all right, who's going to decide? You mean to say we got to have something outside of our clocks to decide what is the right time? Suppose you go into a store and say that a yard means 23 inches. Someone else says, no, it's 24. Another is 36. There's no standard outside of all of you? Who's going to decide what is right? As the great Russian thinker of the last century said, a day is coming when people will say there's no longer any right, no longer any wrong, there's only hunger, and men will come crying and fawning at our feet, saying, give us bread. In other words, it's just the economic that matters. Nothing else. Even youth is saying, many who are arrested today will say, well, no, I gave up alcohol because there was no kick in it. I went in for dope because there was more kick. What will be the next step? What will it be? Because remember that our reactions, emotional reactions, always decrease. For example, if I did this all the time I was talking to you, you would notice it, but if I did it for 25 minutes, you'd get used to it. In order to make it noticeable, I would have to do that.
So it is with sensation.

We always have to increase the stimulus in order to get a similar reaction. Now, if we're going to give up, if youths are going to give up, say, alcohol because there's no kick in it, then go in for dope, what's next? There is latent in our society a grave danger that we may go in for a kind of masochism and cruelty. In the distant future, there could be such a thing even as persecution of some social or religious class. But I think there will be a step before that. I think that we in America will revive bullfighting. And I think we'll get new kicks out of mugging bulls. That'll be the next step. What's to be done to stop this false compassion? Well, one thing that might be done is we might institute kind of conservation corps for the hardened youths and put them under a tough Marine sergeant where they will be paid for learning a craft. And then afterwards, when they have been reformed through some kind of discipline and also through education, put out into industry. Another is by establishing throughout the country serious volunteer workers. That is to say, those who will take care of the youths who are brought into court, have an interest in them. This is already working out all over the world. It's worked out in Vienna, so much so that in Vienna, where they have houses, 24 boys living in each house, and a volunteer worker at the head of each house. One boy had reformed himself from alcoholism, and then when he was out, he went to his father, who was an alcoholic, and his father said to him, said to the volunteer worker, who rejuvenated this delinquent, he said, "You've ruined my son. He's no longer an alcoholic." The volunteer workers who take this job seriously have had great success. In one state in our union, only 37 out of 379 cases failed to restore youth. And in another, in Vienna, 92% of the cases were successful. Simply because they were given a mission, a job, something to do. We have perhaps even ought to reform our child labor law. Young people are not allowed to work on account of the law. They're old enough to work. They're old enough to commit crime. They do not want to go to school. We assume in the United States that everybody must go to school. I mean, even go to college, so that college today is, instead of an intellectual privilege, it's becoming a kind of a social necessity. You have to go. But some of them are not made for books. Let them learn crafts. When, for example, there was a newspaper strike in one city, a number of boys who were delinquents began selling newspapers. It was a delivery strike, and they sold newspapers. Crime dropped. The time of the blackout in New York some time ago, the youths went out and directed traffic, proved themselves worthwhile. Why? They had a job. They had a mission. And this is what we have to do to recognize responsibility. Give them a mission, a scope, a plan in life, and restore into our society true compassion, where we make a distinction between the sin and the sinner, as did the good Lord, where we will hate the sin, condemn it, and love the sinner. And with this compassion, we can hear once again the words, "Do this, and you will live."

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I manifest my faith with the cross. All these things. The more you declare your faith, the more you will pray. The more you state it, you speak about it, you form groups and you talk about it, the more you meditate, the closer you get to God. It will not happen to you, brothers and sisters. You must determine for yourself and make a choice that my day, my word, my mind, my heart, my hands, my feet will be about the Father's business. You cannot be concerned, for instance, about being glamorous and at the same time really, really, really decide at the same time that you're going to grow in your faith. You can't be worldly and at the same time be of the kingdom of God. Now, I qualify that a little later as we go along. In your meditations, brothers and sisters, I ask, the center where you will encounter the Lord is in the depths of yourself. Prayer is not in the mind. Prayer is in the heart. The heart is a faculty of love. And the heart is a faculty of intuition. Intuition. One cannot know God rationally. One can know God intuitively, by feeling. Women come to know God somewhat easier than men do. Why? Because they've had this dynamic interrelationship between their child in their womb and themselves. They sense life. It has been awakened. Mary knows. Elizabeth knows. John the Baptist leaps in the womb. We know God. It cannot be rationally spoken about. Okay? Atheists will argue and say, prove to me the existence of God. And you can only say, you fool. You fool. It's evident. It's evident. Look out. Look out. Look at the sun spilling through the windows. Look at it. Look at the softness of the evening. Look at the mountains, the little streams that are so mysterious. What is their source? And so forth and so on. It's clear, it's evident. The road that we have to travel, though, for really deep prayer, has much to do with self-denial. You will find, brothers and sisters, if you can control your appetites, all the way from running to the mall every day, or food, or clothing, the more you decide to reverse the order of the priorities of your life. Less clothes, less food, less chatter, less interaction with the world. Now, I'm asking a lot from you, but I cannot do anything but tell you the truth, can I? I must tell you the truth, okay? You cannot serve God and mammon. You cannot serve God and mammon. And what you have to do in prayer is go deep within yourself. You've got to go past your senses, your physical senses.

your feelings, your passions, your appetites. You've got to tunnel through within your life into a darker, more mysterious part of your inner life. To what is the inner sanctum? To the Holy of Holies within you. To that place that is really sacred within your life. Where we begin to see Christ. It is through a glass darkly, as explained by St. Paul, that we begin to see Christ. It is like entering, when you enter into prayer, it's like deciding, which is very difficult, the decision, to go into a dark underworld, to go into a tunnel, to go into a cave that is within you, to go past the senses and the passions, as I've mentioned. And within that, there is light. There is light. There is Christ. There's a presence of another within you. There's Jesus the Lord. Each day we come to the Eucharist. We come and we take in ourselves the body and blood of Jesus. Jesus lives within us. What we eat, we become. We become Christ. Each day, constantly, the beauty of the church giving you these wonderful gifts, we consume, it becomes a part of us. Man or woman, deep in our womb, let us call it our spiritual womb, there is Christ. There is Christ, and He truly is there. He lives in you, and He gives you life. He gives you life. When we see the beauties of creation, sometimes we even have battles on our hands, things that are terrifying, disappointments, death, sickness. Sometimes in that we find Christ. Then we are brought to prayer. But now I'm talking about the Christian life on a daily basis. Okay? You will find Christ in those occasions, especially if you have been praying. Some do anyway. But your Christian life requires a consistency. Every day, every day. Prayer, sometimes you don't feel like it. Sometimes you think you don't have time. That is all understood. But if God is God in your life, then He is the most important reality in your life. Moving within ourselves is to become an interior person. Most of us are shells. Most of us live out lives stimulated by things, by people. We become, like John Locke says, like a tabula rasa. Just a blank wall. And the world writes on us, and we're defined by our interaction with the world. With Christ, however, we are defined by Him. We're not defined by external stimulus or external factors. Tragedies come and go. You lose your loved ones, okay? But life goes on within you, because your source of life is within you. It was not another person, or it wasn't your job, or it wasn't a building that you might have lost, or it might not have been your cousins or your husbands. Your children. You are not defined by that. You're defined by Christ within you, who is presenting you with life every day.

Every day. The most important relationship in your life is Christ. Is Christ with the Father or the Holy Spirit within you, living within you. And you're alive. You're alive. Sometimes you meet people, and when you meet them, you sense that there's an interiority about them. There's an interiority about them. There is something mysterious coming out of them that is sort of indefinable. But they have an inner dimension to their lives. They have an inner, they have a soul. They have the presence of God within them. And they're at peace. They have a peace which the world cannot give. Okay? But for most people who live by the world, they're happy, they've had a little success here, a raise in pay, they kept their job, they got good grades in college, they bought a new dress, they got a new car, and the happiness lasts for about exactly 2 hours. And then we go back wondering what next. But not so with the Lord. With the Lord, it doesn't matter if you're John the Baptist in the desert, okay, or you are Elizabeth of Hungary, who was a queen. It doesn't matter. What you know is that God is at the center of your life, you know? And this is very mysterious, that our God is available to everybody. Our God is available to everybody. Our God is not an aristocratic God. He can be the simplest of souls, and he can be with the most intellectual and sophisticated of people. Or, very often, it is the opposite. The Lord is present in the simple and the humble. Why? We are not so filled with our self-importance. We are not so busy that we don't have time for God. The Lord wants to claim you. And brothers and sisters, when you encounter God in your life, and this is what I want for you. As a Christian, you're made to be the beloved of God. You're meant to be one with him, to be in union with him. You've got to go down and be unafraid. It takes faith to reject the world. It takes faith to reject the world. And just to be humbly before the Lord. For the man or woman who takes time with the Lord, you will find the privilege of having Christ as your husband. You are my husband, the Lord God of hosts. That's Isaiah. You are my husband. And every metaphor, which by the way is not a physical metaphor, let's not think of male, female, and sex and so forth. It's not that. We're talking about spiritual principles. And your soul being locked in with God. Prayer is basically the bridal chamber. That's the time when you and your lover are alone. That's your honeymoon every day. You're with your God. And I want no to be with no one else but with my God. That's sacred. When there's a oneness between you, that's your privilege, that's your gift. The Lord every day is trying to give you what is the most valuable thing, himself. But you must also want him. You must seek him. You must seek him. If you read Song of Songs,
as Teresa of Avila interprets that piece, it is really the story of Christ the bridegroom wooing the soul of each one of us. But we don't listen to him. We don't listen to him. We can't believe that it is so, that God loves me so much. We cannot believe it, that he would want to be connected with me totally and completely. That he wants to be with me, one with me, and to be silent with him in the most wonderful of experiences, which is given to you as your heritage as Christians. That union with God. And once we have that, brothers and sisters, we have so much to give others. So much to give others. People meet you, immediately they sense, this is a holy woman, this is a holy man. They know it. And then the wisdom comes. You begin to understand. You begin to hear his word. You begin to do what he does, say what he says, and dwell with him. And you'll find also that in the soul, your soul has a door within it. You close the door, you open the door. And even when you're awfully busy, you're going to find that you can close the door. When people are hostile or troublesome or difficult or worldly, you can, right in the midst of a conversation, you can close that door so that the profane does not enter the sacred. It happens all the time with myself. When you just meet people and you know that this is not a situation that is of God, or this person is not wanting the Lord, you close it, you close the door, and you silently remove yourself. But right within yourself, there's that inner sanctum, that holy of holies. You know, St. Paul talks about it in Hebrews, in a sort of a very mysterious way. He talks about the outer tent. You know that? Hebrews, the outer tent, the inner tent. And there are those who walk between the from the outer tent into the inner tent, but there are some who do not enter the inner tent. But this is the time, brothers and sisters. What you will find is that once you love the Lord, there happens to be a kind of indifference to things. You're going to find yourself a little forgetful, you know, because you're kind of in love, and really you can't remember things. And sometimes you do foolish things and you don't know why you did them and so forth, and people laugh at you a little bit and so forth. But it's all right. It's all right. Okay? But once you have the Lord also, the pain and the troubles of life are so much less. The disappointments. Life is so full of disappointments. Our children disappoint us. Why? They don't know what the sacred is. They're living in a different milieu. They're living in such a secular world that they are lost. And your children very often are more children of the world than they're children of your womb. That's just the way it is. But as for me and my house, I will serve the Lord. That's it. That's it. And all you can do is create that world as an option. We have not given them what is their rightful inheritance, which is Christ. They don't know how beautiful they are. They don't know how beautiful they are. They don't know what it means to be pure and innocent,
and humble before the Lord.

They don't know the ecstasy of loving God and God loving them. They don't know it. What they know is the demands of the world. The demands of the world. There are lots of pressure on young people. Lots of pressure on young people. How are they going to marry and pay down for a home with the demands that there is on their lives? Constantly be driven by economic concerns. That's the world. And the more I possess of the world, the happier I will be, which is a falsehood. Total falsehood. It does not bring happiness, does it, brothers and sisters? It does not. Surely you've got to live day by day. You've got to live by day, and there are the parables also of Jesus about good stewards. There are rich people, very important, but it doesn't belong to them. It doesn't belong to them. It is for them to be good stewards from there on. What we need to understand is the richness and the beauty and the color and the excitement, the magnificence and the tears of the cross. What more passionate man could have lived but Jesus, who died upon the cross for us? Think about it. Think about it. What do you want? Do you want to pray? What are you going to do about your life of prayer? Are you going to take time out or not? You're either going to do it or you're not going to do it. Don't blame the world. You did not make a decision. You must make the decision to pray. You must. I cannot do it for you. You must do it. You have got to make of your house a house that is holy, so that constantly our minds, which tend to gather wool and wander here and there, concentrate upon the kingdom of God. The beauty of this world is nothing to compare with God. There is something in Christian faith, when you live it out, brothers and sisters, properly, there's something savage about it. It's so powerful and unreasonable. God is very unreasonable. Very unreasonable. He's a jealous God. Okay. I will not have any false gods before me. Okay. If you love me, you will lay down your life. Lay down your life. He demands that. A love from you that even requires death. Teach your children that. Don't teach them a middle class, mediocre type of Christianity. It doesn't work. It's not a pretty Christianity. It's not very pretty, Christ and the cross. If you don't love God as he loves you, whereby he lays down his life for you, then you don't. There's something that you must want in your life and you're ready to die for. There is something in all of us. There is something that we want so badly that no matter what, we will pay the price. Okay? And that has got to be in you, that passionate love for the Lord. If you love him, spend time with him. If you love him, seek him out. He seeks you. You seek him out. The reason why I think Christianity for many people have become unattractive is boring. It's dull. It has no passion. It has no soul. Okay? And yet, we're told this thing about faith. Faith is beyond reason. Faith is above reason. Okay? We do things that are mad. Okay? Because of the fact we love the Lord. That includes love of our neighbor. Love of our

neighbor. There's nothing that we will not do for our neighbor. The more it seems irrational, the more I know God is there. And that's the way it has got to be with your lives, brothers and sisters.

I went to first communion of my little niece. I flew out from here to there. And all these stories you can tell me, but you didn't tell me about what happened inside of you and the dynamic that happens. You know what happens too? I can tell you this, I confess this. The more the Lord finds that you obey Him, and in situations that are really quite impossible, the more you do what He commands, rather than doing what makes sense to you, the more He gives you crazy things to do. And the more you do it, the more you palpably feel the presence of God. His hand is right there. He is doing it. He's working it. He's working it. You know? Don't be afraid. Don't be afraid. But in summary, I say, meet your beloved. Meet your beloved. Hear him, know him, and love him. You know? And all of a sudden, the world is changed. You're a woman in love. You're a man in love for the rest of your life.

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0: Catholic Church. The Melkite Catholic Church traces its origin to the ancient city of Antioch, where the disciples of the Lord were called Christian for the first time. In response to the Holy Father, Pope John Paul II's call to familiarize all Catholics with the richness of the traditions of the Eastern churches, we offer this series. We hope that it will be informative, enjoyable, and a good preparation for the year 2000, the beginning of the third millennium. And God love you.
1: Hello, I'm Father Edward Kakady. I'm rector of the Melkite Greek Catholic Cathedral of the Annunciation in Boston. And because of my background in art, I've been asked to serve as chairman of the Diocesan Liturgical Arts Committee. And so I deal with icons and with iconography and redesigning churches or building new churches. When you first enter a Byzantine church, whether it's Melkite, Catholic, Orthodox, the first thing you'll notice is the iconostasis, which is a screen of icons separating the nave from the Holy of Holies. And you could see the priest or bishop at the altar, and on the altar is the gospel book decorated with icons, and you'll immediately see in some churches you will see the Platitera, which is the Virgin Mary with her arms outstretched, welcoming us to her son's church, and at the same time she is intercessing for us. And in her womb, or in a halo of glory, of light, is her infant son also blessing us. If there is a dome in the church, you would see the Pantocrator, which is Christ the all-powerful ruler looking down at us. In this church of St. George the Great Martyr in Birmingham, Alabama, we see that they have placed the Pantocrator up above. Since there is no dome, it's a modern building and with a flat roof. And on the sides of the Pantocrator are the six-winged cherubim and the four evangelists who told us about Jesus, our Lord. The word platitera that I just mentioned is Greek. It means more spacious than the heavens, because in one of our hymns we refer to the Virgin Mary as more spacious than the heavens. In Arabic, arhaba mina samawat. But what is an icon? An icon is not just the terminology used in computers nowadays, or to refer to a sports hero as an icon. The root of the word means image. So we could say that you and I are made in the icon and likeness of God, as we read in Genesis. The most famous icon in the world is the one called Our Lady of Perpetual Help, because we believe that St. Luke wrote this icon of the Virgin and Child as they posed for him. And we see the angels in the gold background. They're holding the symbols of our Lord's passion. And because he sees his future, he runs to his loving mother, who clutches him to her bosom, close to her heart. And we see even the sandal on his foot has fallen off as he's running to his beloved mother. So this is the most famous and popular icon in the world. In Poland, we have the famous icon of the Black Madonna or Our Lady of Częstochowa. I hope I pronounced that right, since I'm not Polish. We also have this famous icon of the Holy Napkin, Agion Mandelion. And there's two legends about this icon. It's called the icon not made by human hands because some people say it's the veil of Veronica when she wiped our Lord's face on the way to Golgotha, on the way to Calvary, and that his imprint came out on the cloth. And the other legend is that King Abgar of Edessa, Syria, wanted to know who Jesus was, so he sent his emissaries to Jerusalem, and no one could paint him properly, so Jesus himself took a cloth and pressed it to his face, and this is how we have this famous icon. Later on in history, the icons went through a period of controversy. The origin of icons was a combination of Syrian-Palestinian art as well as Egyptian tomb paintings. And they were these two influences, or three influences, were used by the early iconographers. The early icons, except for St. Catherine's in Sinai, the monastery there, have been destroyed. The reason they were destroyed is because, as I said, there was a controversy. The emperor thought that the Muslims might be right when they accused the Christians of worshiping icons or statues, but in reality, they are not worshiping, they are venerating the icons. And at the 7th Ecumenical Council held in Nicaea in 787, St. John of Damascus, shown here with an Arab turban on his head, was a great defender of the use of icons, and his statements that we are showing veneration or honoring the prototype, what the icon represents or who it represents, is more important than we are not worshiping the wood or the mosaic or the paint or the fresco or whichever way it's written. So he was the defender of iconography. You notice that I just used the word written the icons or writing the icons. And at that council, the church fathers decided that the icons should be venerated and incensed and kissed and carried in procession just equally to the Holy Gospel book, which contains the Word of God. And so this controversy was settled in 787, but it wasn't until 843 on the first Sunday of Lent when we celebrate the triumph of Orthodoxy, and that's when the icons were finally brought back into the churches and the homes, the monasteries of the Christian people. And then iconography spread very rapidly after this. And for example, Russia was converted with the Ukraine and the Ruthenians. And here we have some examples of the Russian iconography, the most famous probably being this icon of the Trinity by Rublev, in which there's a flow, a circular flow, to show that God is one. And even though God is not allowed to be portrayed

Welcome to our series, The Mulkai Church, A Light from the East. Ahlan wa sahlan. We hope that this program will illustrate the beauty and variety, the richness and universality of the Catholic

0: portrayed in iconography. The Father is not allowed to be portrayed. They show the three angels that visited Abraham and Sarah, and they were treated very well, very hospitable by Abraham and Sarah, and therefore we never know when we're entertaining strangers. They might be angels in disguise. So, and then of course there's the famous icon of Our Lady of Vladimir, shown here with the beautiful fine lines of Jesus's garments. And then we have even the Maronites have an icon called Our Lady of Elige, which shows the beauty of the simplicity of the Virgin Mother and Child, and this is venerated by the Maronites of the world. The Syriac Church also has icons, and this is a small miniature, almost like the Armenian miniatures in books, is very exquisite in its simplicity, showing our Lord being baptized by John in the River Jordan. In modern days, we have this icon of Saint Francis. Mother Angelica will like this one. And it shows the stylization and abstraction of the clothing and the flatness, the two-dimensional qualities that icons are famous for. Icons are not three-dimensional, they are two-dimensional. They don't show depth. We mentioned the St. Francis icon, and here we have the cross of St. Francis, or the church from the church of San Damiano in Assisi, Italy, where Jesus, with his eyes open, said to Francis, "Francis, rebuild my church." And I will continue this talk in the next couple minutes.
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0: You probably noticed in the shots of the chapel at Our Lady of the Angels that Mother Angelica and the nuns and fathers there and brothers have a huge crucifix of San Damiano, the cross of St. Francis, in the chapel. You probably also noticed that I'm wearing a cross with Jesus painted in the middle. This is because I'm an archimandrite. An archpriest could also wear a cross like this. The bishop wears not only this cross, but he could also wear what we call engolpia. That's the plural of engolpian. It's Greek to me too. This shows the panagia, or the

All holy, the Virgin Mary with her arms outstretched like we saw behind the altar. And then in the period of the Paschal season or Easter time, we see this beautiful icon of Jesus the teacher that the bishop could wear, or the archbishop or the patriarch, okay? Then we have over here this beautiful icon of Our Lady, the Madonna and Child, the Virgin and Jesus, and it's covered with a risa. It could be made of silver or gold, and we see just the faces and the hands through the covering. The reason they covered these icons is so that to make them more beautiful, and so that if anyone came in and tried to rob the church or loot the church, they would take the silver and gold medal and leave the icon in the church. We also have these beautiful embroidered, hand-embroidered cloths here. The one that I'm lifting up is called the Epitaphios. It's the burial shroud of our Lord Jesus, and we see with him above his head, we see an angel, and we see Joseph of Arimathea and Nicodemus, and we see the Blessed Mother and Mary Magdalene and the other holy women, the myrrh bearers or ointment bearers. And in the corners, we see the four evangelists who told us about our Lord's passion and death and resurrection and entombment. We also have a beautiful funeral service for Jesus during Holy Week on Good Friday night. And this is carried solemnly in procession by the men of the parish and even sometimes by the women. We also have a burial cloth for the Virgin Mary, for her dormition and assumption into heaven. And we could see at her burial that her son Jesus is holding her soul as like a baby in his arms, and the 12 apostles are on either side of her. The reason that we call this an epitaphios is from the word epitaph, and if you could read Greek, it would say along the epitaph here says, "The noble Joseph took down your sacred body from the cross and wrapped it in linen and laid it in a new tomb." So that's where we get the word epitaphs for on tombstones and so forth. Let me show you a close-up of an icon of the guardian angel. And look at the beauty of the fine lines. We don't paint icons like we do landscapes. We don't use oils either. We use either egg tempera or acrylics in modern days, because that dries faster, and they start with a greenish dark tone for the flesh, and then they use enliveners, little white hatch lines, to make it look brighter. And there is no source of light in icons, because it's the heavenly light of heaven, the heavenly glow. And we see the big wide eyes and the skinny nose and the little lips and the stylized hair and stylized wings and clothing on the this icon of the guardian angel. And it says here, windows into heaven. Icons are windows into heaven, and they enable us to communicate with our Lord Jesus and his saints, because of the incarnation of Jesus taking flesh from the Holy Virgin Mary, he became man, and therefore, why couldn't we illustrate him or make icons of him, write icons? Just as the holy Gospels are filled with the written word of God, so too we have the written tradition of iconography. So that if God became man, so man could become like God. We are made in the image or icon and likeness of God, and then his son Jesus became like us, so
We are close.

0: Closer to him through his saints and his most virgin mother, all holy Mary, and we are brought with the angels and the saints into the heavenly kingdom through these eyes of faith in paint and color. Amen.
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It has been a joy and a blessing to share this time with you. Thank you for letting us into your homes. As we said, the Mulkite Church traces its origin to the Middle East. I ask you to pray for peace in the Middle East. The Christian presence is disappearing in the Middle East. Imagine the possibility, God forbid, no one Christian remaining in the land where Christ was born, lived, died, rose from the dead, and ascended into heaven. What a tragedy that would be. May the light of Christ shine brilliantly in all of us, and may it shine forever. And God love you.

0: Hello, I'm Johnette Williams. The church exists in a specific time, place, and culture. And like the moment itself, it experiences the vicissitudes of those realities. Throughout time, saintly priests brought insight, wisdom, and transformation to their moment. Who were some of these men, and what do they say to us today? Find out. That's Women of Grace. 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
1: 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Plus, spouses who were saints. The month of July includes feast days for four married couples who have been canonized today at 1:30 p.m.

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O Lord, make haste to help me. Glory be to the Father, and to the Son, and to the Holy Spirit, as it was in the beginning, is now, and ever shall be, world without end. Amen. The First Salutation. Through the intercession of Saint Michael and the celestial choir of seraphim, may it please God to make us

worthy to receive into our hearts the fire of his perfect charity. Amen. Our Father who art in heaven, hallowed be thy name. Thy kingdom come, thy will be done on earth as it is in heaven. Give us this day our daily bread, and forgive us our trespasses, as we forgive those who trespass against us. And lead us not into temptation, but deliver us from evil. Amen. Hail Mary, full of grace, the Lord is with thee. Blessed art thou amongst women, and blessed is the fruit of thy womb, Jesus. Holy Mary, Mother of God, pray for us sinners now and at the hour of our death. Amen. Hail Mary, full of grace, the Lord is with thee. Blessed art thou among women, and blessed is the fruit of thy womb, Jesus. Holy Mary, Mother of God, pray for us sinners now and at the hour of our death. Amen. Hail Mary, full of grace, the Lord is with thee. Blessed art thou among women, and blessed is the fruit of thy womb, Jesus. Holy Mary, Mother of God, pray for us sinners now and at the hour of our death. Amen. The second salutation. Through the intercession of Saint Michael and the celestial choir of cherubim, may God grant us the grace to abandon the ways of sin and follow the path of Christian perfection. Amen. Our Father, who art in heaven, hallowed be thy name. Thy kingdom come, thy will be done on earth as it is in heaven. Give us this day our daily bread, and forgive us our trespasses, as we forgive those who trespass against us. And lead us not into temptation, but deliver us from evil. Amen. Hail Mary, full of grace, the Lord is with thee. Blessed art thou amongst women, and blessed is the fruit of thy womb, Jesus. Holy Mary, Mother of God, pray for us sinners, now and at the hour of our death. Amen. Hail Mary, full of grace, the Lord is with thee. Blessed art thou among women, and blessed is the fruit of thy womb, Jesus. Holy Mary, Mother of God, pray for us sinners now and at the hour of our death. Amen. Hail Mary, full of grace, the Lord is with thee. Blessed art thou amongst women, and blessed is the fruit of thy womb, Jesus. Holy Mary, Mother of God, pray for us sinners now and at the hour of our death. Amen. The third salutation. Through the intercession of Saint Michael and the celestial choir of thrones, may it please God to infuse into our hearts a true and earnest spirit of humility. Amen. Our Father, who art in heaven, hallowed be thy name. Thy kingdom come, thy will be done on earth as it is in heaven. Give us this day our daily bread, and forgive us our trespasses, as we forgive those who trespass against us. And lead us not into temptation, but deliver us from evil. Amen. Hail Mary, full of grace, the Lord is with thee. Blessed art thou amongst women, and blessed is the fruit of thy womb, Jesus.

pray for us sinners, now and at the hour of our death. Amen. Hail Mary, full of grace, the Lord is with thee. Blessed art thou among women, and blessed is the fruit of thy womb, Jesus. Holy Mary, Mother of God, pray for us sinners now and at the hour of our death. Amen. Hail Mary, full of grace, the Lord is with thee. Blessed art thou amongst women, and blessed is the fruit of thy womb, Jesus. Holy Mary, Mother of God, pray for us sinners now and at the hour of our death. Amen. The fourth salutation. Through the intercession of Saint Michael and the celestial choir of dominations, may it please God to grant us the grace to have dominion over our senses and to correct our depraved passion. Amen. Our Father, who art in heaven, hallowed be thy name. Thy kingdom come, thy will be done on earth as it is in heaven. Give us this day our daily bread, and forgive us our trespasses, as we forgive those who trespass against us. And lead us not into temptation, but deliver us from evil. Amen. Hail Mary, full of grace, the Lord is with thee. Blessed art thou amongst women, and blessed is the fruit of thy womb, Jesus. Holy Mary, Mother of God, pray for us sinners now and at the hour of our death. Amen. Hail Mary, full of grace, the Lord is with thee. Blessed art thou among women, and blessed is the fruit of thy womb, Jesus. Holy Mary, Mother of God, pray for us sinners now and at the hour of our death. Amen. Hail Mary, full of grace, the Lord is with thee. Blessed art thou among women, and blessed is the fruit of thy womb, Jesus. Holy Mary, Mother of God, pray for us sinners now and at the hour of our death. Amen. The fifth salutation. Through the intercession of Saint Michael and the celestial choir of virtues, may our Lord keep us from falling into temptation and deliver us from evil. Amen. Our Father, who art in heaven, hallowed be thy name. Thy kingdom come. Thy will be done on earth as it is in heaven. Give us this day our daily bread, and forgive us our trespasses, as we forgive those who trespass against us. And lead us not into temptation, but deliver us from evil. Amen. Hail Mary, full of grace, the Lord is with thee. Blessed art thou amongst women, and blessed is the fruit of thy womb, Jesus. Holy Mary, Mother of God, pray for us sinners now and at the hour of our death. Amen. Hail Mary, full of grace, the Lord is with thee. Blessed art thou among women, and blessed is the fruit of thy womb, Jesus. Holy Mary, Mother of God, pray for us sinners, now and at the hour of our death. Amen. Hail Mary, full of grace, the Lord is with thee. Blessed art thou among women, and blessed is the fruit of thy womb, Jesus. Holy Mary, Mother of God,

pray for us sinners now and at the hour of our death. Amen. The sixth salutation. Through the intercession of Saint Michael and the celestial choir of powers, may God vouchsafe to keep our souls from the wiles and the temptations of the devil. Amen. Our Father who art in heaven, hallowed be thy name. Thy kingdom come, thy will be done on earth as it is in heaven. Give us this day our daily bread, and forgive us our trespasses as we forgive those who trespass against us. And lead us not into temptation, but deliver us from evil. Amen. Hail Mary, full of grace, the Lord is with thee. Blessed art thou amongst women, and blessed is the fruit of thy womb, Jesus. Holy Mary, Mother of God, pray for us sinners, now and at the hour of our death. Amen. Hail Mary, full of grace, the Lord is with thee. Blessed art thou amongst women, and blessed is the fruit of thy womb, Jesus. Holy Mary, Mother of God, pray for us sinners now and in the hour of our death. Amen. Hail Mary, full of grace, the Lord is with thee. Blessed art thou amongst women, and blessed is the fruit of thy womb, Jesus. Holy Mary, Mother of God, pray for us sinners, now and at the hour of our death. Amen. The seventh salutation. Through the intercession of Saint Michael and the celestial choir of principalities, may it please God to fill our hearts with the spirit of true and hearty obedience. Amen. Our Father, who art in heaven, hallowed be thy name. Thy kingdom come, thy will be done on earth as it is in heaven. Give us this day our daily bread, and forgive us our trespasses as we forgive those who trespass against us. And lead us not into temptation, but deliver us from evil. Amen. Hail Mary, full of grace, the Lord is with thee. Blessed art thou amongst women, and blessed is the fruit of thy womb, Jesus. Holy Mary, Mother of God, pray for us sinners, now and at the hour of our death. Amen. Hail Mary, full of grace, the Lord is with thee. Blessed art thou amongst women, and blessed is the fruit of thy womb, Jesus. Holy Mary, Mother of God, pray for us sinners, now and at the hour of our death. Amen. Hail Mary, full of grace, the Lord is with thee. Blessed art thou amongst women, and blessed is the fruit of thy womb, Jesus. Holy Mary, Mother of God, pray for us sinners, now and at the hour of our death. Amen. The eighth salutation. Through the intercession of Saint Michael and the celestial choir of archangels, may it please God to grant us the grace of perseverance in the faith and in all good works, that we may thereby be enabled to attain unto the glory of paradise. Amen.

Our Father who art in heaven, hallowed be thy name. Thy kingdom come, thy will be done on earth as it is in heaven. Give us this day our daily bread, and forgive us our trespasses, as we forgive those who trespass against us. And lead us not into temptation, but deliver us from evil. Amen. Hail Mary, full of grace, the Lord is with thee. Blessed art thou among women, and blessed is the fruit of thy womb, Jesus. Holy Mary, Mother of God, pray for us sinners now and at the hour of our death. Amen. Hail Mary, full of grace, the Lord is with thee. Blessed art thou amongst women, and blessed is the fruit of thy womb, Jesus. Holy Mary, Mother of God, pray for us sinners now and at the hour of our death. Amen. Hail Mary, full of grace, the Lord is with thee. Blessed art thou amongst women, and blessed is the fruit of thy womb, Jesus. Holy Mary, Mother of God, pray for us sinners now and at the hour of our death. Amen. The Ninth Salutation. Through the intercession of Saint Michael and the celestial choir of angels, may God vouchsafe to grant that they may protect us during life, and after death may lead us into the everlasting glory of heaven. Amen. Our Father, who art in heaven, hallowed be thy name. Thy kingdom come, thy will be done on earth as it is in heaven. Give us this day our daily bread, and forgive us our trespasses, as we forgive those who trespass against us. And lead us not into temptation, but deliver us from evil. Amen. Hail Mary, full of grace, the Lord is with thee. Blessed art thou among women, and blessed is the fruit of thy womb, Jesus. Holy Mary, Mother of God, pray for us sinners, now and at the hour of our death. Amen. Hail Mary, full of grace, the Lord is with thee. Blessed art thou amongst women, and blessed is the fruit of thy womb, Jesus. Holy Mary, Mother of God, pray for us sinners, now and at the hour of our death. Amen. Hail Mary, full of grace, the Lord is with thee. Blessed art thou amongst women, and blessed is the fruit of thy womb, Jesus. Holy Mary, Mother of God, pray for us sinners now and at the hour of our death.

0: Michael.
1: Our Father, who art in heaven, hallowed be thy name. Thy kingdom come, thy will be done on earth as it is in heaven. Give us this day our daily bread, and forgive us our trespasses, as we forgive those who trespass against us. And lead us not into temptation, but deliver us from evil. Amen. In honor of Saint Gabriel. Our Father who art in heaven, hallowed be thy name. Thy kingdom come, thy will be done on earth as it is in heaven. Give us this day our daily bread, and forgive us our trespasses, as we forgive those who trespass against us.

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Amen. In honor of Saint Raphael. Our Father who art in heaven, hallowed be thy name, thy kingdom come, thy will be done on earth as it is in heaven. Give us this day our daily bread, and forgive us our trespasses, as we forgive those who trespass against us. And lead us not into temptation, but deliver us from evil. Amen. In honor of our own guardian angel. Our Father, who art in heaven, hallowed be thy name. Thy kingdom come, thy will be done, on earth as it is in heaven. Give us this day our daily bread, and forgive us our trespasses, as we forgive those who trespass against us. And lead us not into temptation, but deliver us from evil. Amen. Saint Michael, glorious prince, chief and champion of the heavenly hosts, guardian of the souls of men, conqueror of the rebellious angels, steward of the palace of God under our divine King Jesus Christ, our worthy leader, endowed with superhuman excellence and virtue, vouchsafed to free us from all evil, who with full confidence have recourse to thee, and by thy incomparable protection enable us to make progress every day in the faithful service of our God. Amen. Let us pray. Pray for us, most blessed Michael, Prince of the Church of Jesus Christ, that we may be made worthy of his promises. Almighty and eternal God, who in thine own marvelous goodness and pity didst forelay the common salvation of men, choose thy glorious Archangel Michael to be the Prince of thy Church. Make us worthy, we pray thee, to be delivered by his beneficent protection from all our enemies, that at the hour of our death none of them may approach to harm us. Rather, do thou vouchsafe unto us that by the same Archangel Michael we may be introduced into the presence of thy most high and divine majesty. Through the merits of the same Jesus Christ our Lord. Amen.

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0: I believe
1: in God, the Father Almighty, Creator of heaven and earth, and in Jesus Christ, His only Son, our Lord, who was conceived by the Holy Spirit, born of the Virgin Mary, suffered under Pontius Pilate, was crucified, died, and was buried. He descended into hell,
2: and is seated at the right hand of the Father,
3: Father Almighty, and then shall come to judge the living and the dead.
2: I believe in the Holy Spirit, the Holy Catholic Church, the communion of saints, the forgiveness of sins, resurrection of the body, and life everlasting. Amen.
0: Our Father who art in heaven, hallowed be thy name. Thy kingdom come, thy will be done, on earth as it is in heaven.
2: Give us this day our daily bread, and forgive us our trespasses, as we forgive those who trespass against us. And lead us not into temptation, but deliver us from evil.
0: Hail Mary, full of grace, the Lord is with thee. Blessed art thou amongst women, and blessed is the fruit of thy womb, Jesus.
2: Holy Mary.

0: grace, the Lord is with thee. Blessed art thou amongst women, and blessed is the fruit of thy womb, Jesus.
1: Holy Mary, Mother of God, pray for us sinners now and at the hour of our death. Amen.
0: Hail Mary, full of grace, the Lord is with thee. Blessed art thou amongst women, and blessed is the fruit of thy womb, Jesus.
1: Holy Mary, Mother of God, pray for us sinners now and at the hour of our death. Amen.
0: Glory be to the Father, and to the Son, and to the Holy Spirit.
1: As it was in the beginning, is now, and ever shall be, world without end. Amen.
0: O my Jesus,
2: forgive us our sins, save us from the fires of hell, lead all souls to heaven, especially those who most need thy mercy.
3: We are standing in the Garden of Gethsemane. And some say that these trees are over 2,000 years old. It is here that Jesus our Lord had his agony in the garden. And so let us begin to pray the mystery of the rosary of Jesus' agony.
0: Our Father, who art in heaven, hallowed be thy name. Thy kingdom come, thy will be done, on earth as it is in heaven.
1: Give us this day our daily bread, and forgive us our trespasses, as we forgive those who trespass against us. And lead us not into temptation, but deliver us from evil.
0: Hail Mary, full of grace, the Lord is with thee. Blessed art thou amongst women, and blessed is the fruit of thy womb, Jesus.
1: Holy Mary, Mother of God, pray for us sinners now and at the hour of our death. Amen.
0: Hail Mary, full of grace, the Lord is with thee. Blessed art thou amongst women, and blessed is the fruit of thy womb, Jesus.
1: Holy Mary, Mother of God, pray for us sinners now and at the hour of our death. Amen.
0: Hail Mary, full of grace, the Lord is with thee. Blessed art thou amongst women, and blessed is the fruit of thy womb, Jesus.
1: Holy Mary, Mother of God, pray for us sinners now and at the hour of our death. Amen.
0: Hail Mary, full of grace, the Lord is with thee. Blessed art thou amongst women, and blessed is the fruit of thy womb, Jesus.
1: Holy Mary, Mother of God, pray for us sinners now and at the hour of our death. Amen.
0: Hail Mary, full of grace, the Lord is with thee. Blessed art thou amongst women, and blessed is the fruit of thy womb, Jesus.
1: Holy Mary, Mother of God, pray for us sinners now and at the hour of our death. Amen.
0: Hail Mary, full of grace, the Lord is with thee. Blessed art thou amongst women, and blessed is the fruit of thy womb, Jesus.
1: Holy Mary, Mother of God, pray for us sinners now and at the hour of our death. Amen.
0: Hail Mary, full of grace, the Lord is with thee. Blessed art thou amongst women, and blessed is the fruit of thy womb, Jesus.
1: Holy Mary, Mother of God, pray for us sinners now and at the hour of our death. Amen.
0: Hail Mary, full of grace, the Lord is with thee. Blessed art thou amongst women, and blessed is the fruit of thy womb, Jesus.
1: Holy Mary, Mother of God, pray for us sinners now and at the hour of our death. Amen.
0: Hail Mary, full of grace, the Lord is with thee. Blessed art thou amongst women, and blessed is the fruit of thy womb, Jesus.
1: Holy Mary, Mother of God, pray for us sinners now and at the hour of our death. Amen.
0: Hail Mary, full of grace, the Lord is with thee. Blessed art thou amongst women, and blessed is the fruit of thy womb, Jesus.
1: Holy Mary, Mother of God, pray for us sinners now and at the hour of our death. Amen.
0: Glory be to the Father, and to the Son, and to the Holy Spirit.
1: As it was in the beginning, is now, and ever shall be, world without end. Amen.
0: O my Jesus,
1: forgive us our sins, save us from the fires of hell, lead all souls to heaven, especially those who most need thy mercy.
3: We're standing right outside the Church of the Flagellation, which commemorates Jesus being scourged at the pillar. And so we begin the mystery of Jesus' scourging. Pilate, wanting to please the crowd, released to them Barabbas and handed over Jesus to be scourged so that he might be crucified.
0: Our Father, who art in heaven, hallowed be thy name. Thy kingdom come, thy will be done, on earth as it is in heaven.
1: Give us this day our daily bread, and forgive us our trespasses, as we forgive those who trespass against us. And lead us not into temptation, but deliver us from evil.
0: Hail Mary, full of grace, the Lord is with thee. Blessed art thou amongst women, and blessed is the fruit of thy womb, Jesus.
1: Holy Mary, Mother of God, pray for us sinners now and at the hour of our death. Amen.
0: Hail Mary, full of grace, the Lord is with thee. Blessed art thou amongst women, and blessed is the fruit of thy womb, Jesus.
1: Holy Mary, Mother of God, pray for us sinners now and at the hour of our death. Amen.
0: Hail Mary, full of grace, the Lord is with thee. Blessed art thou amongst women, and blessed is the fruit of thy womb, Jesus.
1: Holy Mary, Mother of God, pray for us sinners now and at the hour of our death. Amen.
0: Hail Mary, full of grace, the Lord is with thee. Blessed art thou amongst women, and blessed is the fruit of thy womb, Jesus.
1: Holy Mary, Mother of God, pray for us sinners now.

0: Hail Mary, full of grace, the Lord is with thee. Blessed art thou amongst women, and blessed is the fruit of thy womb, Jesus.
1: Holy Mary, Mother of God, pray for us sinners now and at the hour of our death. Amen.
0: Hail Mary, full of grace, the Lord is with thee. Blessed art thou amongst women, and blessed is the fruit of thy womb, Jesus.
1: Holy Mary, Mother of God, pray for us sinners now and at the hour of our death. Amen.
0: Hail Mary, full of grace, the Lord is with thee. Blessed art thou amongst women, and blessed is the fruit of thy womb, Jesus.
1: Holy Mary, Mother of God, pray for us sinners now and at the hour of our death. Amen.
0: Hail Mary, full of grace, the Lord is with thee. Blessed art thou amongst women, and blessed is the fruit of thy womb, Jesus.
1: Holy Mary, Mother of God, pray for us sinners now and at the hour of our death. Amen.
0: Hail Mary, full of grace, the Lord is with thee. Blessed art thou amongst women, and blessed is the fruit of thy womb, Jesus.
1: Holy Mary, Mother of God, pray for us sinners now and at the hour of our death. Amen.
0: Hail Mary, full of grace, the Lord is with thee. Blessed art thou amongst women, and blessed is the fruit of thy womb, Jesus.
1: Holy Mary, Mother of God, pray for us sinners now and at the hour of our death. Amen.
0: Glory be to the Father, and to the Son, and to the Holy Spirit.
1: As it was in the beginning, is now, and ever shall be, world without end. Amen.
0: O my Jesus, forgive us our sins,
1: save us from the fires of hell, lead all souls to heaven, especially those who most need thy mercy.
2: In Mark 15, verse 16, we read, "Then the soldiers led Jesus into the hall, which is called the Praetorium, and they gathered together the whole cohort, and they stripped him, and they put on him a purple cloak, and then they pleaded for him a crown of thorns, and they began to greet him, 'Hail, King of the Jews!' And then they beat him on the head with a reed, and they mocked him, and they bent their knees and pretended to worship him. And then when they had finished with him, they took off the purple, and they put on his own garments, and they led him out to be crucified.
0: Our Father, who art in heaven, hallowed be thy name. Thy kingdom come, thy will be done, on earth as it is in heaven.
1: Give us this day our daily bread, and forgive us our trespasses, as we forgive those who trespass against us. And lead us not into temptation, but deliver us from evil.
0: Hail Mary, full of grace, the Lord is with thee. Blessed art thou amongst women, and blessed is the fruit of thy womb, Jesus.
1: Holy Mary, Mother of God, pray for us sinners now and at the hour of our death. Amen.
0: Hail Mary, full of grace, the Lord is with thee. Blessed art thou amongst women, and blessed is the fruit of thy womb, Jesus.
1: Holy Mary, Mother of God, pray for us sinners now and at the hour of our death. Amen.
0: Hail Mary, full of grace, the Lord is with thee. Blessed art thou amongst women, and blessed is the fruit of thy womb, Jesus.
1: Holy Mary, Mother of God, pray for us sinners now and at the hour of our death. Amen.
0: Hail Mary, full of grace, the Lord is with thee. Blessed art thou amongst women, and blessed is the fruit of thy womb, Jesus.
1: Holy Mary, Mother of God, pray for us sinners now and at the hour of our death. Amen.
0: Hail Mary, full of grace, the Lord is with thee. Blessed art thou amongst women, and blessed is the fruit of thy womb, Jesus.
1: Holy Mary, Mother of God, pray for us sinners now and at the hour of our death. Amen.
0: Hail Mary, full of grace, the Lord is with thee. Blessed art thou amongst women, and blessed is the fruit of thy womb, Jesus.
1: Holy Mary, Mother of God, pray for us sinners now and at the hour of our death. Amen.
0: Hail Mary, full of grace, the Lord is with thee. Blessed art thou amongst women, and blessed is the fruit of thy womb, Jesus.
1: Holy Mary, Mother of God, pray for us sinners now and at the hour of our death. Amen.
0: Hail Mary, full of grace, the Lord is with thee. Blessed art thou amongst women, and blessed is the fruit of thy womb, Jesus.
1: Holy Mary, Mother of God, pray for us sinners now and at the hour of our death. Amen.
0: Hail Mary, full of grace, the Lord is with thee. Blessed art thou amongst women, and blessed is the fruit of thy womb, Jesus.
1: Holy Mary, Mother of God, pray for us sinners now and at the hour of our death. Amen.
0: Hail Mary, full of grace, the Lord is with thee. Blessed art thou amongst women, and blessed is the fruit of thy womb, Jesus.
1: Holy Mary, Mother of God, pray for us sinners now and at the hour of our death. Amen.
0: Glory be to the Father, and to the Son, and to the Holy Spirit.
1: As it was in the beginning, is now, and ever shall be, world without end. Amen.
0: O my Jesus,
1: forgive us our sins, save us from the fires of hell, lead all souls to heaven, especially those who most need thy mercy.
2: We're beginning the Stations of the Cross as we walk the way of Jesus through the streets of Jerusalem.

0: Let us pray, begin this mystery of Jesus carrying his cross.
1: Our Father, who art in heaven, hallowed be thy name. Thy kingdom come, thy will be done, on earth as it is in heaven.
2: Give us this day our daily bread, and forgive us our trespasses, as we forgive those who trespass against us. And lead us not into temptation, but deliver us from evil.
1: Hail Mary, full of grace, the Lord is with thee. Blessed art thou amongst women, and blessed is the fruit of thy womb, Jesus.
2: Holy Mary, Mother of God, pray for us sinners now and the hour of our death. Amen.
1: Hail Mary, full of grace, the Lord is with thee. Blessed art thou amongst women, and blessed is the fruit of thy womb, Jesus.
2: Holy Mary, Mother of God, pray for us sinners now and the hour of our death. Amen.
1: Hail Mary, full of grace, the Lord is with thee. Blessed art thou amongst women, and blessed is the fruit of thy womb, Jesus.
2: Holy Mary, Mother of God, pray for us sinners now and the hour of our death. Amen.
1: Hail Mary, full of grace, the Lord is with thee. Blessed art thou amongst women, and blessed is the fruit of thy womb, Jesus.
2: Holy Mary, Mother of God, pray for us sinners now and the hour of our death. Amen.
1: Hail Mary, full of grace, the Lord is with thee. Blessed art thou amongst women, and blessed is the fruit of thy womb, Jesus.
2: Holy Mary, Mother of God, pray for us sinners now and the hour of our death. Amen.
1: Hail Mary, full of grace, the Lord is with thee. Blessed art thou amongst women, and blessed is the fruit of thy womb, Jesus.
2: Holy Mary, Mother of God, pray for us sinners now and the hour of our death. Amen.
1: Hail Mary, full of grace, the Lord is with thee. Blessed art thou amongst women, and blessed is the fruit of thy womb, Jesus.
2: Holy Mary, Mother of God, pray for us sinners now and the hour of our death. Amen.
1: Hail Mary, full of grace, the Lord is with thee. Blessed art thou amongst women, and blessed is the fruit of thy womb, Jesus.
2: Holy Mary, Mother of God, pray for us sinners now and the hour of our death. Amen.
1: Hail Mary, full of grace, the Lord is with thee. Blessed art thou amongst women, and blessed is the fruit of thy womb, Jesus.
2: Holy Mary, Mother of God, pray for us sinners now and the hour of our death. Amen.
1: Hail Mary, full of grace, the Lord is with thee. Blessed art thou amongst women, and blessed is the fruit of thy womb, Jesus.
2: Holy Mary, Mother of God, pray for us sinners now and the hour of our death. Amen.
1: Glory be to the Father, and to the Son, and to the Holy Spirit.
2: As it was in the beginning, is now, and ever shall be, world without end. Amen.
1: O my Jesus, forgive us our sins,
2: save us from the fires of hell. Lead all souls to heaven, especially those who most need thy mercy.
0: We're standing on Mount Calvary, where Jesus our Lord was crucified. As we read in John's Gospel, chapter 19, verse 16. Therefore they took Jesus and made him carry his cross and went out to a place called the place of the skull, that is in Hebrew, Golgotha, where they crucified him, along with him, two others, one on either side, but Jesus was in the middle.
1: Our Father, who art in heaven, hallowed be thy name. Thy kingdom come, thy will be done, on earth as it is in heaven.
2: Give us this day our daily bread, and forgive us our trespasses, as we forgive those who trespass against us. And lead us not into temptation, but deliver us from evil.
1: Hail Mary, full of grace, the Lord is with thee. Blessed art thou amongst women, and blessed is the fruit of thy womb, Jesus.
2: Holy Mary, Mother of God, pray for us sinners now and the hour of our death. Amen.
1: Hail Mary, full of grace, the Lord is with thee. Blessed art thou amongst women, and blessed is the fruit of thy womb, Jesus.
2: Holy Mary, Mother of God, pray for us sinners now and the hour of our death. Amen.
1: Hail Mary, full of grace, the Lord is with thee. Blessed art thou amongst women, and blessed is the fruit of thy womb, Jesus.
2: Holy Mary, Mother of God, pray for us sinners now and the hour of our death. Amen.
1: Hail Mary, full of grace, the Lord is with thee. Blessed art thou amongst women, and blessed is the fruit of thy womb, Jesus.
2: Holy Mary, Mother of God, pray for us sinners now and the hour of our death. Amen.
1: Hail Mary, full of grace, the Lord is with thee. Blessed art thou amongst women, and blessed is the fruit of thy womb, Jesus.
2: Holy Mary, Mother of God, pray for us sinners now and the hour of our death. Amen.
1: Hail Mary, full of grace, the Lord is with thee. Blessed art thou amongst women, and blessed is the fruit of thy womb, Jesus.
2: Holy Mary, Mother of God, pray for us sinners now and the hour of our death. Amen.
1: Hail Mary, full of grace, the Lord is with thee. Blessed art thou amongst women, and blessed is the fruit of thy womb, Jesus.
2: Holy Mary, Mother of God, pray for us sinners now and the hour of our death. Amen.
1: Hail Mary, full of grace, the Lord is with thee. Blessed art thou amongst women, and blessed is the fruit of thy womb, Jesus.
2: Holy Mary, Mother of God, pray for us sinners.

0: Hail Mary, full of grace, the Lord is with thee. Blessed art thou amongst women, and blessed is the fruit of thy womb, Jesus.
1: Holy Mary, Mother of God, pray for us sinners now and at the hour of our death. Amen.
0: Hail Mary, full of grace, the Lord is with thee. Blessed art thou amongst women, and blessed is the fruit of thy womb, Jesus.
1: Holy Mary, Mother of God, pray for us sinners now and at the hour of our death. Amen.
0: Glory be to the Father, and to the Son, and to the Holy Spirit.
1: As it was in the beginning, is now, and ever shall be, world without end. Amen.
0: O my Jesus,
1: forgive us our sins, save us from the fires of hell, lead all souls to heaven, especially those in the most need of thy mercy.
0: Hail, Holy Queen,
1: Mother of mercy, our life, our sweetness, and our hope. To thee we cry, who banished us from thee. To thee do we send our sighs, with mourning and weeping in this valley of tears. Turn then, most gracious advocate, and I mercy toward us. And after this, our exile, show unto us the blessed fruit of thy womb, Jesus. O clement, O loving, O sweet Virgin Mary.
0: Pray for us, O Holy Mother of God,
1: that we may be made worthy of the promises of Christ.
0: Of the Father, and of the Son, and of the Holy Spirit.
1: Amen.
2: Amen. Amen.

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0: In the name of the Father, and of the Son, and of the Holy Spirit.
1: Amen.
0: The Litany of the Most Holy Name of Jesus. Lord, have mercy on us.
1: Lord, have mercy on us.
0: Christ, have mercy on us.
1: Christ, have mercy on us.
0: Lord, have mercy on us.
1: Lord, have mercy on us.
0: Christ, hear us.
1: Christ, hear us.
0: Christ, graciously hear us.
1: Christ, graciously hear us.
0: God the Father of heaven,
1: have mercy on us.
0: God the Son, Redeemer of the world,
1: have mercy on us.
0: God the Holy Spirit,
1: have mercy on us.
0: Holy Trinity, one God,
1: have mercy on us.

0: Jesus, crown of all saints,
1: have mercy on us.
2: Be merciful,
3: spare us, O Jesus.
2: Be merciful,
3: graciously hear us, O Jesus.
2: From all evil,
3: Jesus, deliver us.
2: From all sin,
3: Jesus, deliver us.
2: From your wrath,
3: Jesus, deliver us.
2: From the snares of the devil,
3: Jesus, deliver us.
2: From the spirit of fornication,
3: Jesus, deliver us.
2: From everlasting death,
3: Jesus, deliver us.
2: From the neglect of your inspirations,
3: Jesus, deliver us.
2: Through the mystery of your holy incarnation,
3: Jesus, deliver us.
2: Through your nativity,
3: Jesus, deliver us.
2: Through your infancy,
3: Jesus, deliver us.
2: Through your most divine life,
3: Jesus, deliver us.
2: Through your labors,
3: Jesus, deliver us.
2: Through your agony and passion,
3: Jesus, deliver us.
2: Through your cross and dereliction,
3: Jesus, deliver us.
2: Through your sufferings,
3: Jesus, deliver us.
2: Through your death and burial,
3: Jesus, deliver us.
2: Through your resurrection,
3: Jesus, deliver us.
2: Through your ascension,
3: Jesus, deliver us.
2: Through your institution of the most holy Eucharist,
3: Jesus, deliver us.
2: Through your joys,
3: Jesus, deliver us.
2: Through your glory,
3: Jesus, deliver us.
2: Lamb of God, who takes away the sins of the world,
4: spare us, O Lord.
2: Lamb of God, who takes away the sins of the world,
4: graciously hear us, O Lord.
2: Lamb of God, who takes away the sins of the world,
4: have mercy on us.
2: Jesus, hear us.
4: Jesus, graciously hear us.
2: Let us pray. Lord Jesus Christ, you have said, ask and you shall receive. Seek and you shall find, knock and it shall be opened to you. Mercifully attend to our supplications and grant us the grace of your most divine love, that we may love you with all our hearts and in all our words and actions, and never cease to praise you. Make us, O Lord, to have a perpetual fear and love of your holy name, for you never fail to govern those whom you establish in your love. You who live and reign forever and ever.
4: Amen.
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2: Family, a prayer that we pray together is a powerful prayer. So please pray together with me our EWTN family prayer. Today we pray for those who are depressed. O Holy Spirit, Lord of light, we worship you, whose presence brings love, joy, and peace. Be present to those who are suffering through the darkness of depression. Heal their wounds, their strength renew. On their dryness pour your dew. 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Make gratitude and hope spring up anew in their hearts, and console them with the fire of your love. Amen.
3: Behold the Lamb of God, who takes away the sins of the world. Take this, all of you, and eat of it, for this is my body, which will be given up for you. Take this, all of you, and drink from it, for this is the chalice of my blood, do this

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But he takes that upon himself. And this is prophesied in Isaiah. We read these psalms every Lent, the Suffering Servant Songs 42, 43.

0: Let us pray. Through Christ the teacher, O Lord, instruct those you feed with Christ the living bread, that on the feast day of Blessed Lawrence they may learn your truth and express it in works of charity, through Christ our Lord.
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0: Dominus vobiscum.
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0: Benedicat vos omnipotens Deus, Pater, et Filius, et Spiritus.

Saint Michael, the Archangel, defend us in battle. Be our protection against the wickedness and snares of the devil. May God rebuke him, we humbly pray. And do thou, O Prince of the heavenly hosts, by the power of God, cast into hell Satan and all the evil spirits who prowl about the world seeking the ruin of souls. Amen.

0: prayer for vocations. God our Father, who wills that all men be saved and come to the knowledge of your truth, we beg you to send laborers into your harvest and grant them grace to speak your word with all boldness, so that your word may spread and be glorified, and all nations may know you, the only God, and him whom you have sent, Jesus Christ, your Son, our Lord. Amen. Our Lady, Queen of the Americas, Mary, Mother of the Franciscan Missionaries of the...
1: I feel mean when I discipline. You are the kindest, most gentle teacher that child's ever going to have about life. If you don't do it now because you're tired or you feel guilty or your mother-in-law already thinks you're the biggest she-witch to walk the face of the earth, your child will be disciplined by a judge, a landlord, an army sergeant, a police officer. It is not mean to discipline. It is mean not to discipline. Oh, certainly you can have mean discipline. But discipline in and of itself is kind. It is not tough love. It is love, period. Disciplining a child gives him a gift that will last the rest of his life because he will not have to be disciplined by the world. Your hands are gentle.

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1: Stand before the legacy and the writings and the profundity of Thomas Aquinas is akin to standing in front of an immense Gothic cathedral, the likes of which you have never seen in your life. Knowing especially that within this magnificent edifice is art, is beauty, is music, but at the heart of a cathedral, in exactly the same way that we have the heart of Thomas Aquinas, is Jesus Christ. Thomas Aquinas is a doctor of the church because he stands as one of the most profound minds in the history of the church, one of the greatest saints in the history of the church, and someone whose legacy, whose writings, whose genius we are still trying to fathom and unpack today.

0: In the two millennia of the Church, only St. Paul and St. Augustine of Hippo have exercised anything close to the enduring influence and legacy of the angelic doctor, St. Thomas Aquinas. Theologian, scripture scholar, hymnist, philosopher, and saint, Thomas Aquinas is honored with the title of the angelic doctor and the common doctor in recognition of the immensity of his gifts to the Church and the lasting value of his writings.
1: There is no greater doctor in the Church than St. Thomas Aquinas, except perhaps second only to the four great doctors of the Latin Church, St. Augustine, St. Ambrose, St. Jerome, and St. Gregory the Great. His teaching, I think, has passed into magisterial teachings on all sorts of topics, whether we're talking the sacraments, particularly the real presence and transubstantiation in the Eucharist, the nature of grace and free will, the nature of salvation, the nature of God's love for humanity. And in addition to that, he continues to intercede as he is the patron for teachers, for students, for universities, precisely because of his insistence that we are made to know and that we can know not only the world, but we are made to know and we can know God.
0: The future doctor of the Church was born around 1225 in the castle of Rocca Seca, near Aquino, in the Italian region of Lazio. At the time of Thomas's birth, the province was under the Kingdom of Sicily, and he was one of a large family headed by Landulf of Aquino, a powerful and influential knight in the service of the Holy Roman Emperor Frederick II. Thomas's mother, Theodora, belonged to the Rossi branch of the Cariacolo family of Naples, and Landulf's brother was abbot of the famed Benedictine monastery of Monte Cassino.
2: The family thus wielded immense influence in that part of Italy and had high expectations for all of their children. Thomas, being one of many children, and one of the youngest of those many children, was at first assumed that he would enter the religious life, as was the tradition.
1: So his family was, in fact, nobility in Italy, and they had hoped he would go to Monte Cassino. They sent him there for his education, early education, hoping he'd become a monk and then eventually become the abbot of Monte Cassino, which in those days was a very politically powerful position, both in the Church and in the region.
2: And so, when he was 5 years old, the family sent him to Monte Cassino, the great and famed Benedictine monastery. And sure enough, he went, and to the surprise of the family and to the monks of Monte Cassino, he displayed a genius-level IQ from the moment that he arrived, and they began testing him to understand what he could actually learn and how sharp was this young boy.
3: He was particularly gifted. You have a kid that at age 5 or 6 is running around saying, "What is God? Who is God?" I mean, those are really profound questions. But he also had a deep love for learning that just simply wasn't understood. And we see that today, too, with children that are particularly gifted.
2: Thomas, in his later years, once said that he was always blessed with the fact that he could remember virtually everything he ever read or everything he ever encountered. That was immediately on display to the monks in Monte Cassino. And he probably would have stayed at Monte Cassino training and studying had the political events of the era not intervened.
0: That crisis was a conflict between Pope Gregory IX and Landulf's liege lord, Emperor Frederick II. Caught in the middle of the dispute over the rights of the Church, Landulf and Theodora were forced to move their son out of Monte Cassino. To continue Thomas's education, the family sent him to Naples to study at the university there that had just been established by Emperor Frederick. It was a decision that the family came to regret, however, because it was while he was in Naples studying that Thomas first encountered the Dominicans, who had been founded in 1226 by St. Dominic. It changed his life.
3: At that time, the Dominicans are still a very young order.

0: lot of passion, a lot of, they're very enthused, and clearly it's that life, because the part of their prayer is study. So we're talking about Thomas, who's deeply intellectual and deeply prayerful, and to see that that is their rule. Their rule is that they're supposed to pray through studying. So it would be a perfect fit for a person, for somebody like Thomas, what we know about him. But I think also to see that lived witness, he's coming into contact with the Dominicans in Naples at the university. He's seeing the life that they're leading. There has to be a certain authenticity that would draw him. So it's both the authenticity of the order and the charism of the order drawing him.
1: You know, in the first 100 years of the order, there was a plethora of young men joining, so that you have, within 100 years, upwards of 500, 700, 1,000 young men joining the Dominican order. And St. Thomas Aquinas was one of those early brothers who gravitated to the witness of St. Dominic as it was manifested in his brothers.
2: The appeal of this mendicant lifestyle, of the call to poverty, to being preachers who lived a life of poverty, of movement, of preaching. But above all, the thing I think that attracted him the most to the Dominicans was that almost from the very start of the Dominican order, he was drawn to their genius, the study of the truths of the faith. They were called the watchdogs of orthodoxy. In other words, they were the defenders of the true teachings of the church. And for Thomas, who from the earliest age was pondering these profound questions about God and the saints and the sacraments and Jesus Christ and grace, the Dominicans were a natural place for him to turn.
3: At the age of 19, Thomas announced to his family his definitive decision to join the order of preachers. The family, however, had very different ideas and was opposed violently to the idea of his joining a new order of seemingly itinerant friars.
1: His family, of course, were not enthused or thrilled about the idea that he was going to join this order that had poverty as its central value, being poor in order to preach the gospel. Because even though today all religious orders have a vow of poverty, it hasn't always been lived purely. And in the 13th century, many of the monks were not living poor lives or impoverished lives. They were sort of the intellectual elite of the church. They were the intelligentsia. They were well funded and had land everywhere. And so the fact that he wanted to be a Dominican, he tried to become a Dominican.
0: I mean, these are people that come, you know, our money and come from money, and here their son, he's no longer with the Benedictines. He's gone off to join these crazy friars in Naples, and they're poor. They beg. I mean, have they no decency? And they're convinced that their son, their brother, is out of his mind.
3: The Dominicans were aware of the family's unhappiness, and so to remove him from possible interference, the friars decided to move Thomas from Naples to Rome, with the plan to then have him study at Paris. The family, however, would not so easily accept his choice. Theodora commanded her sons to seize their brother while he was traveling to Rome. They kidnapped him while he had stopped and was drinking from a spring. They took him under guard to his parents at the Council of Monte San Giovanni Campano, later moving him back to the family keep at Rosasica.
1: His mother sent his brothers to kidnap him, brought him back to the family tower, locked him in the tower where he would not give up his resolve to become a Dominican, spent many days and nights in prayer for the conversion of his family and for the Lord to make clear his vocation.
3: Thomas was just as firm as his family, however. He would not budge, and his brothers took to desperate measures to convince him to abandon his vocation to the order of preachers.
1: The famous story is that they secured a prostitute to send up to the tower to tempt him to unchastity. And as the story goes, when she entered his room, he took the firebrand from the fire and waved it at her and drove her out of his room, and then he marked his door.
2: He used this hot poker to burn a cross into the door itself, a signal to his brothers, not only that his chastity was not going to be so easily broken or surrendered, but also that he had made this commitment to the Dominicans, and that was not going to change. Thomas used this period to study. The Dominican

0: Jenkins, too, were not silent during this time. They provided him with books. They provided him with as much support as they could, knowing that they wanted him to be a Dominican, but also knowing as well that he truly was called to be one of them. It was said later, after he was freed and finally allowed to study with the Dominicans, that the time that he spent studying the books that they gave him, it was as though he had gone through what was called the Studium Generale, their actual course of theological formation.
1: During this time, our Lord rewards him, and it's in prayer. And our Lord says, not only will he have the grace of virginity, and Thomas says that after that, he never struggled with lust or concupiscence, but also the purity of intellect. And so you put that, it's that integrity of living life as Christ lived it, with its full integrity. Thomas was open to it, and he received it, and he lived it. And I think that's what makes him a saint.
2: And that's one of the reasons he is sort of known for being sort of a saint of purity. And even today, we have what's today known as the Angelic Warfare Confraternity, which helps many young people throughout the world, through the intercession of St. Thomas, to maintain their chastity and purity.
0: The family finally relented and understood that Thomas was going to be a Dominican, whether they wanted to or not. And they were also growing concerned that the Pope himself might intervene. Rather, however, than admit that they were wrong and allow him to walk freely into the arms of the Dominicans, they arranged for Thomas to escape his imprisonment. He was lowered in a basket from the window in this tower and brought down into the waiting arms of the Dominicans and set off on the great adventure of the Dominican life. It was intended to save the family face, that no, we had not surrendered to the Dominicans. We had great hopes for Thomas. But instead, Thomas had escaped, is what they said. But everyone knew that ultimately they had seen in this young man this commitment, this call to the Dominicans, and Thomas never looked back.
3: At last free to join the Dominicans in 1244, Thomas first went to Naples and then to Rome to meet Johannes von Wildeshausen, the Master General of the Dominican Order. The Master General was aware of Thomas's immense potential, and so he sent him to Paris to study with the Dominicans at the famed university that had been started in 1150 and was the second oldest university in Europe. The Dominicans had established themselves in 1217 and formed a famed house on the Rue Saint-Jacques. It was there that Thomas devoted the first major time of his studies with the order of preachers.
0: Thomas was sent to the new houses of formation on the part of the Dominicans. He came into the intellectual and spiritual care of another giant in the history of the church, and that is Albertus Magnus, Albert the Great, who is himself a saint, himself a doctor of the church, one of the great minds also in the history of the church. He was a scientist, he was a theologian, he was a philosopher, and he saw in Thomas, much as the Benedictines did years before, much as every Dominican who had had any encounters with Thomas did, that once you got to know him, you realized that this was not just a genius, but somebody whose potential was truly unlimited.
2: Saint Albert was his great teacher and great defender. St. Thomas was known to be a very shy, modest young man and a modest student. The sort of famous story is that the other students in the class thought that St. Thomas wasn't that bright because he barely spoke. And St. Albert the Great famously said, you know, you call him a dumb ox, but I tell you, this ox will one day bellow so loud that all the world will hear him.
0: And so Albert gave him some of those key foundations. But the other thing that Albert gave him was this introduction to the great Dominican tradition of learning that had already been established. Those were the classic ways of studying, of learning, of math, of science, the best that they had, of philosophy. All of the things that would create in you a well-rounded person. The Dominicans then would build out from that to begin teaching you the importance of philosophy. In other words, they would introduce you to Plato, to Boethius, and other philosophers of the ancient world whose writings had been preserved.
2: His training would have been like anybody else in those days, certainly in his childhood, of the things they would have learned, you know, philosophy and rhetoric and languages and literature. But as he approached becoming a theologian and a master of theology,

0: The first task he would have had to engage in to prove himself was to write a commentary on the sentences of Peter Lombard. Peter Lombard was one of the first to really write a systematic work on various theological truths, and everybody after him then had to prove their worth, if you will, their bona fides as a theologian by commenting on Peter Lombard's sentences. So in fact, his very first work, St. Thomas's very first written work that we have, are his commentary on St. Peter Lombard's sentences.
1: In 1248, Albert was sent to Cologne, Germany, to serve at the newly established Stadium Generale, and Thomas went with him. Thomas taught at Cologne, focusing on the Old Testament. In 1252, he returned to Paris to finish his master's degree in theology and to teach as an assistant professor. His two great areas were scripture and the sentences of Peter Lombard. The period was not without turmoil, however, as the mendicants, both the Dominicans and Franciscans, were facing opposition from many at the University of Paris.
0: The significant opposition to all the mendicants in the University of Paris was from the secular professors of philosophy and theology there. And most of that was an opposition to the Franciscans and the Dominicans, precisely because they were trying to live the vow of poverty, and they were radically doing so. Whenever you have in the history of the church, and this is not true not just of the 13th century, it's true throughout the history of the church, whenever you have the church and orders and priests and religious not living according to the charism for which they were founded and to which Christ calls, and some new group comes in that's being given the grace and the zeal to live purely as God calls them, as Christ calls us, there's always going to be ruffled feathers and antagonism. And so one of St. Thomas's first tasks when he was appointed a professor at the University of Paris was to write a defense of mendicancy, a defense of the religious orders. There were, as typical here, even in the 21st century, in academic departments throughout the world, fights about who was getting what academic chairs, who was being appointed to what positions, and the Dominicans and the Franciscans were often prejudiced against precisely because they were attempting to live a radical life of poverty in the 13th century, which wasn't, believe it or not, wasn't that popular at the time.
2: The mendicants arrived, and when we say mendicants, we mean the Dominicans and also the Franciscans, who themselves earned an important place in the academic halls of the church. The university greeted the arrival of the mendicants with a certain amount of alarm. Not only were these religious committed to their orders, it also committed them to lives of chastity, of obedience, and poverty, but they also brought with them immense intellectual skills, a desire to learn, but also a capacity for theology that many of the students, just the basic secular students in the universities, could never hope to achieve. There was, I think, from the very beginning, a certain jealousy about the mendicants. There was also a certain resentment about the mendicants. They excelled. Thomas Aquinas and St. Bonaventure, for example, were two of the most hailed, awarded students in the history of the University of Paris. Both of them succeeded to their doctorates and were hailed essentially on the same day. And one of the great side stories to that is that both of them essentially tried to outcompete each other in humility and who should go first to receive all of the documents that you receive for winning a doctorate of theology.
0: So St. Thomas and St. Bonaventure were wonderful friends and, of course, great intellectual lights of the 13th century. You know, we see this throughout history, that sanctity always seems to go in packs. You know, there's always saints who are friends with each other. And St. Thomas Aquinas and St. Bonaventure were two friends.
1: In his studies as well, Thomas journeyed into the vast world of the writings and thought of the famed philosopher of the ancient world, Aristotle. As a result of the fall of the Roman Empire, especially in the West, the texts of Aristotle had been lost or seemingly forgotten.

0: Who was able to survive in many forms, including in the theological writings and reflections of St. Augustine. Aristotle, however, underwent something of a renaissance, a rebirth, in the time of Thomas Aquinas, as texts of Aristotle were being translated from the Greek to the Latin, and Arab scholars were also doing their best to translate Aristotle, and then those became diffused across the West.
1: It was a significant event. Aristotle reflected on virtually all aspects of knowledge, of science, of philosophy, of our understanding of ourselves, of epistemology, of ontology, the idea of being. All of those elements that Aristotle pondered in the centuries before, certainly before the rise of Christianity, suddenly were available to philosophers in Thomas Aquinas' time. What happened, though, is that we, in reading Aristotle, we had to recognize that this was written within a pagan environment. And so the call went out, how can we take what is the very best of Aristotle? Why? Because the relationship between faith and reason is a natural one. The two go together harmoniously and must go together in harmony.
2: I think next to Augustine, St. Augustine and St. John Chrysostom, Aristotle is the most cited authority in all of St. Thomas's works. He doesn't always think Aristotle is correct, so he does correct Aristotle, but Aristotle is really his master, St. Thomas's master, of how to think rightly about philosophical issues like the nature of the universe, the nature of the world, the nature of man, the nature of thought. Though St. Thomas is also, unlike Aristotle, a man of Christian faith. And so he's going to correct Aristotle when needed from Revelation, but he's also going to use Aristotle to help explain Revelation.
1: There were efforts to interpret Aristotle in a way that would be acceptable to the Christian faith. In that process of interpretation, a lot of errors were made. One of them was called Averroism, after the philosopher Averroes. Others saw an opportunity to wander far and wide in how we might apply Aristotle. That itself caused a great deal of confusion, but also alarm among some of the university professors, some of whom did not understand exactly what the Dominicans were doing in sort of embracing the teachings of Aristotle, but then applying them in a Christian environment, Christianizing them.
3: In essence, he sort of baptizes Aristotle, right? And he brings in, he really creates a continuity between ancient philosophy and the philosophy of the Middle Ages.
1: Taking the best from Aristotle, but making it part of our understanding of knowledge of the world. So there was this resentment, but there was also this misunderstanding. And as a result, Thomas was caught up in some of these great conflicts.
0: Thomas fought the errors of Averroism and the misinterpretations of Aristotle in the years before his death with disputations and lectures. After his death, however, with his voice seemingly silenced, his enemies and those of the Dominicans in Paris attempted to discredit him.
1: One of the names that has survived to history is the Bishop of Paris, Étienne Tempier, the bishop who really led the fight against the Dominicans and singled out in particular Thomas Aquinas for some of what he saw were writings in Aquinas' works, certain sentences that Étienne, the Bishop of Paris, considered to be erroneous.
2: 3 years after his death, St. Thomas is condemned, believe it or not, as a heretic by the Bishop of Paris. The Dominicans at the time were rallying to his defense. The master of the order mandated that no Dominicans speak ill of St. Thomas or his teaching. But who came to his defense but his teacher, the man who taught him all those years ago, who outlived him in his old age? St. Albert the Great lumbers his way into Paris and defends the propositions and defends St. Thomas's teachings against these false accusations of heresy. And of course, St. Thomas is canonized less than 50 years later.
0: Farewell, dear love, since thou...
1: Aristotle provided to Thomas many of the ideas of structure, of how we look at the world, of natural sciences, but also of philosophical order. And Thomas benefited greatly from that, even as he understood that we had to purify it, so to speak, of what, certainly from the Christian

question standpoint would be errors in science that we knew had been corrected, but also in how do we apply it to the teachings of the church in a way that can be really truly beneficial to our thinking, not just today, but forever.

In 1265, Pope Clement IV brought Thomas to Rome and named him papal theologian. It began a new era of extraordinary labor, including the Summa Theologiae, and that helped earn him the title Doctor of the Church. The bellows of the student once called the Dumb Ox were being heard everywhere across Christendom.

to purchase the EWTN Religious Catalog home video DVD of Doctors of the Church, St. Thomas Aquinas, log on to our web store, EWTNRC.com, and type in item number HD DOTC 9, 24 hours a day, 7 days a week, or call 1-800-854-6316. Due to the nature of the following program, viewer discretion is advised.

Sorry, I heard a text come in and I had to respond. It was just like reflex. I had to. You get your mind set on this. I'm kind of like Pavlov's dog. You know, his name Pavlov ring a bell? It's an iPhone 2. Oh yeah, my first phone had a rotary dial on it. I used to wear my garage door opener so people think I'd had a pager. Welcome to Living Right with Dr. Ray. We are at the Catholic University of America and our collaborators on the radio, Guadalupe Radio Network, WMET AM 1160. We got the students here. We got some of the profs. And by the way, what, residential advisors? Is that what I was understanding here? Who's watching the dorms? You're just letting them run wild? I'm really looking forward to this show because I got Dr. David Jobes and Dr. Suzanne Holman. Dr. Jobes is kind of a nationally recognized expert on what is going on with some of the young people in terms of anxiety, in terms of depression, suicidal ideation. Suzanne Holman, she is the director of the Mental Health Center here at the university. Father Larry is going to talk about how do dads show affection and how important is it for dads to show affection. I've been a shrink for a long time. I've been shrinking for 45 years. I used to be like 6'9". And I've watched us expert types take away from parents all the standard discipline consequences. Because everything that parents use as typical discipline, you're not allowed to use anymore. For example, if you want your child to write an essay for disrespect or sentences, can't do that. That'll make him hate the English language. It'll make him hate writing. You want him to love writing. Can't do that anymore. Do not send a child to her room for punishment. Rooms are positive places to be associated with good feelings. She'll develop bad feelings towards her bed and the bedroom. Now, you guys are college students. Probably like your bed pretty much, don't you? Did you get over your fear of your bed? I read an expert on a high-profile magazine say this. Do not make a child sit in a chair. That's a humiliating experience. It's social isolation.

0: I'm waiting for the humiliation to kick in here. I heard one expert say this. If you give an allowance and your youngster doesn't do her chores, don't take any money off that allowance. That allowance is a commitment. And you committed yourself. And you cannot take that money off. And of course, spanking. You're not, oh my. That is like the number one most hideous evil in the whole world if you swatted a bottom. So, what can you use anymore? You can't use anything anymore, according to us experts. Can't use a corner. No, that's very shaming. That is a social separation. You can't use the corner. So when my kids misbehave, I had 10 kids. And when they would misbehave, I'd think, my wife would say, Rick, you're a psychologist, handle this. There's nothing I can use. I have to just say, don't do that. And if you do it, I'll say, don't do it again. What have we done? You know, I sometimes think that grandparents from 70 years ago, 100 years ago, had more sense than us expert types who overthink everything. Now, I want to share with you a phenomenon I see in my office all the time. And to do this, I will need a role player. Oh, look at her, she's like, is the camera on me? Come on up, honey. Now, I want you guys to think, I didn't trip on this on purpose, okay? I did that because I was texting. All right, well, let's see, we got the good shot on the camera here, guys? Okay, your name, young?
1: Jada. Yes.
0: She's looking at me like, what are you doing up here? She's like, don't step in front of me, okay? Like it doesn't say living right with Jada. It says living right with Dr. A, okay?
1: Maybe it should say living right with Jada.
0: All right, you are my daughter, honey.
1: Okay.
0: And you're basically kind of snotty. And you're now getting my ruling why I will not let you go to the mall. You ready? Okay. Jada, not tonight, no mall. I don't know what's going on besides you got schoolwork.
1: I've actually already been planning on going to the mall all day, and I told my friends that I would be there, so I am going.
0: Jada, wait a minute. No, honey. You can think you're going, but your boyfriend, Snake, he's not taking you. He's not taking you. It's not happening.
1: Oh, I'm sorry. This is actually Snake right now. Hey, Snake.
0: Jada.
1: I will be outside in five. Give me a second.
0: Ditch the phone.
1: I'm sorry. Is there a problem? I'm just going to the mall. Like, what's wrong with the mall? What did the mall do to you?
0: I gave you my... Jada, look. You've gone out twice this week. You're gone out again. No. Your grades. I've seen your grades, Jada. You are spending too much time there with your... Now, it is not happening, Jada.
1: I just don't understand why you were putting so much pressure on me. All I ever wanted was to just go to the mall. I think that you just need to relax. Go take a nap, go read a book, and let me live my life. I'm basically grown.
0: I don't know if anybody's old enough here to remember Jack Benny. Well. All right, thank you, and be careful. Now, what was the point in that role play? Well, I'm giving her a reason as a dad. She doesn't accept any of my reasons. Furthermore, she's snotty back. Did you notice that? There was the rolling of the eyes. There was the arguing with me. What did I do? I kept reasoning. I just kept trying to reason with her, basically ignoring how snotty she was being. She was being very disrespectful. I see this in my office all the time. A parent will describe something in a situation, and the teen will be sitting there, that's not the way it was, Dad. And the dad will continue to talk and say some more, and the teen will, that's ridiculous. After about six of these interchanges, I'll ask the parent, do you hear how she's talking to you? And the parent will look at me dumbfounded like, I didn't notice that. Because they had gotten so used to being talked to that way that it was now just going over their head. I call it the battered parent syndrome. It's disrespectful. It's incredibly disrespectful. I remember one time one of my daughters with my wife said something. My daughter did this.

0: That's disrespectful. You guys are going to ask me some questions later. What if I did that to you? What if I went, yeah, right. I'll tell you what, yeah, look at the look on your face. That's like incredibly disrespectful. So if it comes from another human being, we don't like it. But if it comes from our kids, the experts are telling you once again, well, you know, that's all teenagers. That's what teenage girls are like. And they just talk that way. And you got to wait for them to go through the phase and get abused the whole time. No, you don't. Watch out for the battered parent syndrome. It's something that can pull you in like a drug. You just habituate to it. Let's take some questions. What do we got for questions? Yes, ma'am. You're not going to be snotty, are you?
1: Mm-mm. Oh, like, no, she looked at me. My eyes won. Yeah. I had a question about what do you think is the greatest mental health challenge that the youth face today?
0: Oh, man, it is their souls being misshaped by social media, the internet, and all of that. There was a woman named Jean Twenge in 2012 did a big, long cohort study. And what she said was that was the first year that over 50% of the youth had access to a smartphone. And she said what happened was their socialization declined, there was much less connecting with peers, there was much less presence with their families. That is probably the biggest effect. In most of human history, what you were raised with, you stayed with. The clan, the family, the tribe, that was your main instruction. Not now. We're being raised by algorithms. And that's what's happening. And if the parents are not aware of that, and sadly, most of them are not. But if they're not aware of that, one of the saddest things I see, honey, is in my office, parents sitting with a 17-year-old will say to me, I don't know who that is. We didn't raise her that way. And I will say, as delicately as I can, I know you didn't, but I think you underestimated what did. Let's take another one. Yes, ma'am? Give me a multiple choice. I'm a lot better at those. True, false. I got a 50-50 shot at those.
2: These short answer
0: essays are killing me.
2: I don't know. Right. My question for you is, how has your faith inspired your work as a psychologist?
0: I was educated in a secular university. And one of the things they told us was, you do not ask your clients about any religious beliefs. You remain dogmatically neutral. Now, any therapist, and I think Suzanne's going to tell us this, and I think David is going to tell us this, any therapist knows much of the culture has some kind of religious belief, and it impacts how they behave and how they think. What I have found was a lot of people are coming to me these days, and this is kind of a sad commentary on my profession, because they were not respected by the therapist. The therapist tried to talk them out of their deeply held religious beliefs. The therapist would say things like, you need to divorce. You need to get out of this marriage. You need to divorce. And it isn't because there's pathology in the marriage, it's because they're unhappy in the marriage. So what I can do oftentimes is if the client comes to me and says, I'm here because I trust you to respect my religion. Great. I can infuse whatever we talk about with your beliefs. If the client says to me, I'm an atheist, I have no religion, and it doesn't matter to me, I can still do therapy. Here's why. Because if there is a God, he knows the best way to live. And if this man sitting here wants to leave his wife and five kids, and he could care less about any kind of marital commitment. There's no moral compunction involved at all. Here's what's going to happen, and here's how I approach it. I said, how old's your oldest? She's 19. She still talk to you? No. She believes that I've ruined our family. Oh, so leaving your wife is going to be some problems with your kids? Oh, yeah. Two of them don't even want to come visit me anymore. Are you dating somebody? Yes. She has two children. What are they like? Oh, they're out of control. Does she let you discipline them? No, not at all. And when my son comes over, he sees how much they get away with, so now he's getting mad at me. So what I do is I just kind of take out the natural results of this immoral decision you're making, but I don't call it an immoral decision. I show you how it's not going to work for you. So that helps me a lot. We can take one more, I think, maybe. Yes.
3: I have a few questions for you.
0: Yes, sir. Bring them on.
3: Do you always carry a picture of your kids?
0: I do. I carry a picture of all of my children in my wallets to remember.

0: Remind me why there's no money in there.
1: All right, second question. What would you say to someone who says that you always mispronounce words on your TV show?
0: Oh, I get that all the time. And you know what I said? Somebody said that to me. Why are you always mispronouncing words to try to sound smart? And I said, you know what? Talk about the epitome of hyperbole. It's an intellectual joke here. I was kind of set you by IQ here. Got one more there, sir?
1: Yes. Did you have anxiety as a young child?
0: I did. As a matter of fact, very young. When I turned 2, I realized that I had doubled my age in 1 year. And I did the math. I thought, by the time I'm 6, if this keeps up, I'm going to be 90. It's very, very scary for me. I was very traumatized. You know, they talk about the birth order, trauma type stuff. I didn't believe in it, you know, birth trauma. But I do now. Because after I was born, I was so traumatized, I couldn't speak for 1.5 years. Hi, Dr. A. And by the way, 94.2637% of all women, that's my rough estimate, start an email this way. Hi, Dr. A. The guys go, yo, doc, what's up? What's happening, man? With the women. Hi, Dr. A. What exactly is a nervous breakdown? And how is it treated? We used to hear all the time, he had a nervous breakdown. Jane from Ohio. Nervous breakdown is just an old term. It's an umbrella term. It's really kind of meaningless. It's sort of a summary term for this individual so much lost functioning in life that they had to essentially shut down or be hospitalized. Now, much of the time, nervous breakdown referred to a psychotic situation, a situation where the person lost contact with reality and had certain kinds of symptoms that were neurochemically based. But sometimes a nervous breakdown can be serious depression. It can be a shutdown. It's a term that essentially just says he no longer, she no longer is functioning here, and it's serious. It's impacting many aspects of their life. But for most folks, the term nervous breakdown is still around. It's typically still around, but they're not going to make a diagnosis. They're not going to say, well, he had a schizophrenic episode or a bipolar manic phase. They're not going to say that. They're just going to say, she kind of ceased to function here. By the way, serious psychotic breaks are most commonly in the late teens, somewhere in the 20s, most of the time. When you get somebody in their 30s or 40s with a psychotic break, you got to start exploring, okay, what's going on here? What has happened? It can happen, but it doesn't happen anywhere near as much in the younger ages. I've been looking forward to this one. As soon as I found out that Dr. Jobes and Dr. Holman were going to come here, they're going to talk about some things that are happening among our young people. Heavy anxiety, depression, suicidal ideation. If you look at the statistics, they're not real pretty. And so I want to ask them, what do you think is going on out there? What's happening? What's the cauldron that is brewing this? And give us some great ideas on what to do about it. And these are a couple of folks I wish I had hours to talk to. Unfortunately, by the exigencies of television, I've got 20 minutes, so I'm going to have to talk really, really, really fast. It's okay. So let me come back. Dr. Ray, Dr. Ray, Dr. Ray. Okay, thanks. Thanks a lot. I'm practicing.
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5: Very nice. Very nice. I got to join you. I got to clap for these guests, too. I got to join you guys. Dr. David Jobes and Dr. Suzanne Holman. Dr. Jobes is, I'm going to say, a nationally recognized expert on what is going on with our young people regarding anxiety, depression, social media, suicidal ideation, possibly the uptick in suicides. And Dr. Suzanne Holman, who is the director of the mental health services here at the Catholic University of America. All right, first question. This is one that I always stumble along with. What are the common misconceptions about young people and suicidal ideation or attempts?
6: I would say the most common misconceptions is that that it's not as pervasive as it is. Millions of young people have serious thoughts of suicide. And for us, that's a call to make a difference in the treatments that we do. In the counseling center here and the research that we do, we really target ideation. And the thing about ideation is that there are always legitimate causes that we call drivers. And so the treatment that my labs develop, we treat drivers.
5: Drivers being, give me some of the common ones.
6: Relationships, relationship issues, issues of the self, how they feel about themselves, vocational issues, which is sort of the bread and butter work of counseling center mental health activity.
5: Suzanne, when you deal with these drivers, you identify them, and how do you go at them? What do you go with the thinking process? How do you approach that?
7: We use Dave's system that he developed, CAMS, which identifies the drivers, and we rank them in importance. We actually number them. And then we see what's inside of them. Some of its feelings and some of its thoughts. And in a college population, some of the drivers we see, as Dave said, is relational. But they're not only negative. Some of the ways in which these things show up are actually positive. Reasons I actually don't want to kill myself are equally important, if not more important, than the reasons that you may feel that way sometimes.
5: What would be, say, and I know this is a generic question, but say the top three drivers among a university young people population?
6: Relationship conflict.
5: Okay. So a conflict, breakups?
6: It could be breakups. It could be homesickness. It could be not fitting in, being isolated. That really is number one.
5: So this is like the first time stuff. I've got this dramatic shift in my life course. Okay, that's one.
6: So the question is, relationships have always been an issue. Why is it that now, or in more contemporary sense, that this has moved to the fore as being a major focus in the mental health work that we do? I feel like we when I was first working in the field of counseling, a lot of the focus was on depression. And I feel like now 90% of the cases that I supervise in their practicum is about anxiety. It feels really markedly different. There's data to that effect as well. Anxiety is ubiquitous, and social anxiety in particular is a
5: major. Yes, a generalized form of anxiety, not the old phobia, particularly circumscribed phobias or some kind of situational fear, public speaking, something like that. It's a diffuse sort of anxiety.
6: Yeah.
5: What does it do to someone who is struggling with that and keeps it to themselves?
7: I personally, in the college population especially, that is a really, really bad idea to remain isolated. That is one of the main things. One of the first things we ask is, do you live alone? Do you have friends? Are you connected on campus? And if the answer to those things is no, that is a big red flag to us, and we try to change that as soon as we possibly can.
5: You got a sense of how many of the young people will come to you as opposed to those who are just, they're just not going to seek you out?
6: Well, I think a lot of people who struggle are afraid to seek people out, which is why we see people going to chatbots and ChatGPT and OpenAI.
5: Tell me how that infects the whole process.
6: It's very tricky. There have been a number of lawsuits. People are now suing because individuals develop a relationship with a chatbot, and the initial response is actually relatively good from a prevention standpoint. They'll talk about 988. They'll talk about seeking mental health care. But as a relationship forms over time, it degrades.
5: Becomes more empathic. You know, you need to do what you wish to do, and you need to be comfortable
6: in
5: where
6: you're
5: going.
6: Yeah, let me coach you how to write the perfect suicide note or pick out the most lethal means. So this is what our community and the suicide prevention community have been very concerned about, is that it conforms to the person that's engaged, and the person starts to like them. Sometimes people fall in love with a chatbot. So it is not the be-all and end-all, but it is an increasing concern for sure.
5: So technology is leaping ahead of most parents or even those in society that we can keep up with, because the chatbots and those things are just kind of swarmed in, and now we're trying to catch up to what's happening.
6: But it's not all bad. So, for example, we have an intervention that's a tablet-based intervention that you could use in the emergency department. So people will sit 8, 10, 12, 15 hours waiting to see the doctor. They can engage with the tablet, and they can learn about diaphragmatic breathing. They can watch puppies playing. They can learn DBT skills and coping skills. So they can be engaged, so that when the doctor does show up, there's a meaningful report about who they're now interviewing. That's a great use of technology. And what they like from that can be downloaded on their phone. But the flip side of that is that people become overly dependent on these, especially the chatbots, and that can get people in a lot of trouble.
5: Suzanne, you were saying that you used David's course remedy. What exactly is it? Can you summarize it for us?
7: I really think that you should answer that question.
6: Well, it was developed in this counseling center. So it really has evolved over the years. It's mostly just a very thoughtful assessment where the clinician doesn't shame or blame the client. And it's a collaborative assessment. So if Suzanne was my client, we have an assessment tool, and we work through it together. And that actually is very alliance forming. And then one of the things that's really important about this is we ask the client, what makes you suicidal? And that's part of the intervention. We have a stabilization plan, which is important to get people through
5: the crisis.
6: Yeah, through crisis points. But if the driver is that I'm flunking out of school, my parents are splitting up, that's what we'll target and treat in the course of care.
5: Is it true that one of the notions that was prevalent, especially when I was educated, Freud was a freshman when I was a senior. when I was educated, they're going to leave a note. They're going to tell you they're planning on doing this. What do you see?
6: 20% of the time.
5: That's all.
6: Yeah. So it's interesting. I mean, 20% of the time, on average, a note is left. There are medical examiners that won't certify suicide without a note. So when we look at the numbers, you know, we oftentimes think that the actual, you know, numbers of suicides are greater than what's officially reported. Mm-hmm. But when you think about a note and when you think about suicide, to me, it's a very interpersonal kind of thing. And that may sound ironic or problematic, but a lot of times we'll, for example, see someone who's really struggling had the perception that they're a burden to their loved ones, mm-hmm. and that their death will be a gift to their loved ones.
5: Now, this is not among elderly. This is youth.
6: It can be across the age span, but it oftentimes is something that people experience, and it's a distortion in perception. They, I'm such a difficult person, I'm such a pain in the neck, that people that care about me will be better off without me.
5: Do you find that, and I've seen this with some of the parents I've had to work with, there's terrible blame and guilt that they didn't see it coming. If the child succeeds, use that word.

0: word in the suicide. They didn't see it coming. I've seen marriages break up. I've seen they just can't live with themselves anymore. What do you see? How do you deal with that from the perspective? I know maybe you don't see the parents all that often, but what would you say to reassure the parents who are watching this, who somewhat live in fear of that? Because I got a lot of them live in fear of that.
1: Yeah.
0: What would you say to calm them, calm their fears, or even give them a realistic sense of what's happening?
1: I would say ask.
0: Ask
1: and be ready for the answer, and be ready not to overreact. So one of the things that we struggle with in the counseling center is trying not to hospitalize somebody.
0: Now that's interesting. Mm-hmm. Yeah, that's fascinating.
1: And not assuming that medications are more effective for ideation and behaviors than they are. So the most effective treatments are ones like ours that are psychological.
0: Yes.
1: And one of the things about hospitalization these days is that they're very brief, and somebody comes out the other side at more risk.
0: Yes, I've seen that. I used to work in mental health settings where we had to decide on a 3-day commitment, or a judge would rule a 10-day commitment or something like that. You said an interesting thing, especially in a culture that is so medication attracted, that would be the cure for this individual's blue mood or his ideation. It's not. Not most of the time it's not. We're not talking psychotic depression.
1: Yeah, we want to be.
0: Because it's more curable, isn't it?
1: Yeah, it's easier to take a pill in some ways, but then there's something must happen in a 5-day hospital stay. Mm-hmm. It must be, it's real expensive, so it must be valuable. But actually, there's a study that came out 2 summers ago that showed that less than 8% of Joint Commission hospitals do even the basics, mm-hmm. like a safety plan, or a warm handoff, or caring contact, or a follow-up, or ask about lethal means in the home.
0: So we put you in a supervised situation where we hope that these thoughts go away as you're here. But I would wonder if, in fact, the setting itself and being positioned against your will would exacerbate the person's feelings of, I'm useless.
2: I mean, I think the most protective factor will always be the relationship. And that's what I like about Dave's CAMHS. Dave developed the CAMHS. He's researched it for decades. But I use it all the time. And what I like about it is that even the fact that you walk in there and you sit next to someone and you do the CAMHS with them instantaneously and immediately makes them feel less alone.
0: What does CAMHS stand for?
1: Collaborative Assessment and Management of Suicidality. So we really see it as something to be managed. It's really something that we're empathic of without endorsing.
0: Mm-hmm. You've been doing this how long, Dave?
1: Since grad school.
0: Okay, what a dodge answer. since I was younger.
1: That's about 40 years.
0: Have you seen a change?
1: What's common across time is more impressive to me than what's different. What is different now, I told you, we just did a national study that was wrapped up across 4 universities. What's different now is that we do see an existential piece that we didn't used to see. We see college students saying, the earth is dying. I'll always be in debt. I'll never own a home. And as a baby boomer, I think a lot about what we've set up for our kids and what they have to aspire to. And that a lot of them are discouraged by what they see.
0: I would imagine, is there any relationship between anxiety, suicidal ideation, and amount spent on a device, time spent on a device? Have you seen that relationship?
1: I think there's data to that effect.
0: A strong one.
1: Yeah. I mean, Suzanne alluded to it, it's the relational component that's the key. Mm-hmm. And there is no question that we see, there is data to the effect that people are more isolated. Mm-hmm. We've got a post-COVID cohort where they were out of school and out of touch, and we're still, I was just at a conference, and I feel like it's still post-COVID. Mm-hmm. I'm still seeing people like, hey, and it's been so long, and it's still a COVID effect to be in a conference where you're seeing colleagues after a few years. So the impact of that is far-reaching. We know that ideation's up. The deaths actually this year kind of leveled off a bit, but the ideation keeps marching up. And that's the thing I'm preoccupied with, mm-hmm. is that the field is focused, understandably, on attempt behaviors and deaths, but there are 16.9 million American adults and teens with serious thoughts of suicide.
0: And what would you say as serious?
1: That in the last, according to SAMHSA research, which is the government agency, the last 30 days you've thought about how you would kill yourself.
0: So you actually got into details mm-hmm. about it.
1: Yeah.
0: More women than men, more men than women.
1: Men than women die, but women are much more attempting and have ideation.
0: I see.
1: But 3/4 of the deaths are white men, you know, middle-aged, older.
0: Is that right now?
1: Yeah, 3/4. So it really is a male-dominated in terms of the deaths, but in terms of recent trends, people of color, younger people, you know, those trends have been pretty striking.
0: Is your program national or just here at the university?
1: Well, we have sites all around the world that are doing training in the approach.
0: Gaining momentum, is it?
1: It is, but there's not a lot of competition. You know, that's sort of the tragedy of it. We have a carceral, you know, a medieval model of locking people up and shaming them into not being suicidal, which doesn't work. And parents, I know you speak to parents, you know, out of fear, they want to do anything they can to protect their children.
0: Yes.
1: So they call the police, or they take them to the emergency department, or they have them admitted for a 4-day hospital stay, and the kid is probably worse off than they were before they went in. That's just the data. It's not an opinion. So it's really hard to change that narrative, Ray. It's really hard to say, really what you need to do is to ask your child and then listen. Mm-hmm. And then when they tell you how they're, you know, to not overreact.
0: Yeah, you don't dispute, you kind of explore.
1: Yeah.
0: So I want to know how you got to that point. Why are you thinking this? What is happening
1: right.
0: here?
1: Right.
0: All those things. Are there concrete suggestions you would give to, say, a parent of a 14-year-old who's getting a little nervous about this person's discontent with life, maybe signs of cutting or retreat from standard social stuff? Anything come to mind at what you would counsel a parent on?
1: I would have them buy Stacy Friedenthal's book on loving someone who's suicidal. It's a book that I think really tells parents and loved ones and brothers and sisters and friends things that you should say, things that you might not want to say, resources, different kinds of ideas about how to, you know, when you care about somebody, a lot of times you're afraid. And that's the last thing you want to do is to ask them, but that's the way the lives
0: are set. I don't want to hear it. Don't tell me this.
1: Yep. You're not suicidal, are you? So you really want to prepare yourself for a difficult conversation, but to have the conversation is the key.
0: How is religion and deep felt religion a mitigating factor, a factor that like you were saying, that they would be reluctant, they would have a strength that would keep them from following through. Where does that enter in? Is it a potent force?
2: It is a potent force, yeah. The data is a bit difficult to understand because we don't train mental health professionals really to intervene using that strength.
0: I
2: didn't hear a single thing about it. And yet 71% of all college students endorse belief in a higher power, 71%. I think the statistics are that only around 16% are asked anything about it.
0: I know,
2: at intake.
0: That's so true.
2: So in any other area in the scientific world, that would be a glaring omission, but somehow we still continue on. But we know that it is protective. And we know it's especially protective if it's an action-based faith. It's not enough to sit in your room thinking about God or whoever else. You're much better off if you actually get up and go and spend some time with people, you know, at a youth group or a community or a mass or an actionable approach to faith.
0: I hope our profession comes around and realizes what a force that is.
2: Well, the numbers just don't make any sense.
0: I know.
2: If you look at the Pew numbers and then you look at the training in mental health, it's a bit odd.
0: I know, you have to wonder sometimes who sets the narrative. Where are they coming from with this? Mm-hmm. Would you entertain some questions from the folks?
1: Sure. Yeah.
0: What do we have for questions? Yes, young lady.
3: Hi. So my question is for Suzanne. Mm-hmm. What are your advice and thoughts for someone who would like to go into the field of integrating faith and psychology intentionally?
2: I think that's a really great question. To be honest, I had to kind of make it up as I went along. It was completely unavailable. I would say start reading and get on your own personal journey. There's a lot of work to be done there on a personal level and a spiritual level. And don't go into this field, if you're interested in that intersection, if you are not existentially motivated, if you cannot find the meaning in what you do every single day from a very deep place, quite frankly, of discernment. This is not a job or a career. This is a calling. And the only way that you stay in this long term is if you experience that. So you can read the books and you can enroll in the right programs, but if you don't do the internal work of integrating that faith and science piece, which is extremely complex, which is why I like it. It's so much easier to choose one or the other. You put the two together, it stretches you in a way that you couldn't possibly imagine. And I actually came to this with a secular Jewish client who had two people in her family in my private practice become extremely ill and die in short succession, very painful deaths. And she had a complete crisis of depression and was raised atheist. So the irony is that I came to this field through a client of mine who struggled, and I realized I had absolutely zero training in it, and anyone I asked, no one knew. So, but we're a lot further along with that. There's definitely programs that do that, so.
0: Another one? Yes, ma'am.
4: Hi, my question is for Dr. Jobes. How would you say that you prevent yourself from becoming a fixer as a therapist? Mm-hmm.
5: I kind of like fixing, but it's not my life. Mm-hmm. You know, and so I guess what I would say is, you know, people look at this and say, oh, what a morbid thing that you study suicide. And I feel like we're saving lives. We're giving people a sense of purpose and meaning. But it's their life. And so I really have to avoid the temptation to be a know-it-all and sort of tell them what they should do. And that's why the intervention that we've been talking about is so powerful, is that it's a framework within which the patient tells us what makes them struggle. And then I connect the dots. So I might refer them to pastoral counseling, or I might farm out, if it's PTSD, farm out prolonged exposure. But the whole idea is that what the patient says is what we honor. And I don't know what's best for them. I'm a facilitator of them discovering a way to make their life livable.
0: I think what we're going to do is I'm going to talk to my directors here, Dean and Dick, and just suspend the rest of this program because I want to talk to these folks for the next 4 hours. You guys, you can go home now. Thank you for everything. Grab some pizza. Delightful. Absolutely instructive.
2: Thank you very much.
0: Fantastic.
2: Great.
0: Thank you so much.
2: Thank you.
0: When we come back, Father Larry Richards, a regular guest on this program, is going to talk about dads and affection from dads and what kind of powerful emotional effect that can have when we return Living Right with Dr. Ray.
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7: Hello, family. I'm Montse Alvarado with some great news. 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
2: Final segment of Living Right with Dr. Ray. Delighted to be here at the Catholic University of America. What a wonderful setting. And you guys, your enthusiasm is absolutely contagious. Father Larry Richards, we've had a lot of talk today about what forms personalities, all the factors, they're endless. Well, what about a dad's affection for his sons, for his daughters? What kind of power does that have? Let's let Father Larry give us some ideas.
3: I was sitting in one of your missions, hanging on every word, taking notes.
4: Yes, yes.
3: Looking at my wife saying, I'm hoping you're hearing this. And you talked about us going home as guys and telling our kids how much we love them.
4: Exactly.
3: Now, I hear in therapy, guys will say, well, you know, I'm just not an affectionate guy.
4: Sure.
3: That's just not me.
4: Exactly.
3: Okay, my kids know I love them because I fixed their bike.
4: Exactly. And I'm a big one that we're called to love like Jesus, you know? And so even when I talk to priests, I say we're called to love like Jesus. Jesus loved, he gave up his life, and he told his people that he loved them. It says it in John chapter 15, verse 10. Or verse 9, either one. And it says, as the Father has loved me, so I love you. And then verse 16 and 17, it says, now love one another as I have loved you. So Jesus told the people he loved that he loved them, so must we. Now often I get guys, because I was just doing a men's conference this past weekend, and so people will come up and say, Father, I don't have to say it to show them my love. You know, they'll say, I'm German, Germans don't do that. Or, Father, I'm Italian, we do it all the time. I love you, I love you.
2: Yeah, but we're Italian, we
4: I love you, I love you.
2: That was my grandma, she always gave me a buck when she did that.
4: Or, Father, I'm Irish, we do it when we're drunk. You don't let your culture determine your faith must determine your culture. So when Jesus, think about it, Jesus only gave us one commandment, just one. This is my commandment, love one another as I have loved you. John chapter 13, verse 34. Then he says, this is how all people know you're my disciple, because you love each other. So I submit, you can go to daily mass, you can watch Dr. Ray for hours and hours and hours, say 10 rosaries. But if you do not love others, you will not go to heaven. Jesus said that, not me. To be a man, like I often challenge men, if you can't tell your wife and your kids that you love them, you're not even on the same planet as being a man. Not even on the same planet. You know, because I've been at deathbed of many, many, many, many, many, many, many men throughout these 35 years, plus soon to be 36 years as a priest. And you'll never regret telling your wife and kids that you love them every day. You're not going to be laying in your deathbed saying, I can't believe I sat there and told my wife and kids that I loved them every day. Stupid, stupid, stupid. But you will regret if you don't. And as you're taking your last miserable breath on this earth, you'll regret your life because you were too afraid or too prideful to tell your wife and kids that you love them. And you'll regret your miserable life. You must do it. That's how you show you're a man, by giving up your life and telling the people you love that you love them.
3: My son played basketball. Before the games, I'd wait for there was an opening there. I'd go off the bleachers onto the gym floor, and I'd grab him and I'd kiss him.
4: Mm-hmm. Italian.
3: Yeah, it was. And instead of saying I love him, I'd say, Petey, try not to stink the joint out. And I kissed him, because I knew, and all the parents up in the stands were gasping.
4: Exactly.
3: He's breaking all the rules of teen affection. My son told me later, a couple of his teammates came up and said, I wish

0: My dad would do that.
1: Of course. I had a kid that became a professional football player, and he was in my office one day, and I was typing. Remember typewriters? And as we were typing in a typewriter, we were going to go out for pizza, whatever. And so he was a big talker. We got real quiet. And I never forget, I turned around, and I go, "What?" And this guy starts sobbing uncontrollably. And I said, "Okay, I'm not good with intimacy, so I don't like crying." And I go, "Shh, what's the matter? What's the matter?" And he says, "Father, I'd do anything if my dad just told me once that he loved me." And his father would go to all his games. He was always there. In fact, so then a couple of years, well, about 10 years later, he called me because his father was dying. And I went over and I anointed his father, and his father passed away a little bit later, not because I anointed him, it was his time. Anyway, but after the funeral, I sat there and I said to this great man, I said, "So did your dad ever tell you that he loved you?" And this big man, football player, started to shake and started to sob and said, "Never, Father." The only thing this kid wanted from his dad was for his dad to tell him that he loved him. So we all have that ability to do. It's a very simple thing. You know, for some of you men, this is going to kill you. Good. We need to be dying for our children. And if the only thing and the deepest need in everyone's heart is to be loved, well, why won't you give that to your children?
2: Hey guys, the message, don't be a wuss.
1: Yes, exactly.
2: Tell your kids you love them. Tell your wife you love them.
1: Every day.
2: Tell the dear ones in your life, your mom.
1: Your dad.
2: You love them.
1: You got it.
2: You know, I love you, Father Larry.
1: I love you too.
2: Okay.
1: But don't tell everybody.
2: Any comments? Fathers who have shown affection in anyways, sir?
3: Gosh, Father, Dr. Ray,
2: you just ordained me here. This poor priest go through 10 years of education. It took me 2 seconds to get ordained.
3: Well, I bet you're a wonderful father, but no one's a better father than my dad. And, you know, I have to say it's generational. You know, it starts with my grandfather. You know, they all came from Nicaragua, and, you know, he had money. They had a business. He had a motorcycle. It was very cool. Looked like Art Garfunkel. But he decided...
2: Why are you insulting your dad like that?
3: Oh, no, it's my grandpa. Man. Yeah. but, you know, he decided, you know, he may not have said, "I love you," you know, in words. He might have said, "Te quiero," or "Te amo." But maybe the best act of love is leaving everything behind and liquidating all their assets and moving and becoming an immigrant to move into America to be, you know, to give them a better future. And they started from scratch. That's exactly what they did.
2: He had to liquidate to do all that.
3: Oh, yeah. And, you know, they took many sacrifices. You know, they left their entire life behind. You know, I think somewhere we owned a little bit of Chiquita Banana or something.
2: I bought my son an ice cream cone once.
3: Well, I think that's the same amount. Yeah.
2: All right.
3: And let me just say, you know, talking with my grandpa, he's, you know, a fountain of knowledge. And, you know, that gift of love that he gave my dad, it translates today to me and my sisters and my cousins, you know, who are just wonderful people. And we have such great opportunities.
2: You know how he did it, how subtly he did that? It translated to me and my sisters, who are just wonderful people. Just kind of slipped that in there, didn't you?
4: Yeah.
2: Give me my microphone.
3: I'm sorry.
2: Right. Thank you. I deal with a lot of parents who have very high Catholic standards. And their kids, young people, look at the dad, the mom, and say, "How can all those people be wrong and you be right?" They have standards regarding TV. They have standards regarding social media. They have standards regarding data. They just have a lot of standards. And the parents will say to me, "My kids look at us like we're weirdos. We're psychiatric Neanderthal throwbacks." And I say, one of the ways, the most powerful way that you can get your kids to see that your standards are not because I'm the boss, punk, my way or the highway, and that you're doing this because you love those kids, is you just be affectionate as hell. You better hug and kiss all the time. And I would never let any of my teenagers lay the rules for my affection. If I'm going to be out in public with my daughter, she's 14 years old, "Dad, don't look at me. Dad, don't talk to me." With my sons, I'd go, "Pull my finger." You see, the guys laugh. The girls go, "That's ridiculous. That's not even funny." The guys are just busting up. I wouldn't allow them to not let me hug and kiss them. That's just not going to happen. In any way, it's not going to happen. So that's what

0: I would say to all our parents listening, please, don't hide behind, oh, that's not who I am. I'm uneasy. It's out of my comfort zone. Don't do that. That's weasel. That's wimpy. You show them, you hug them, you kiss them every time. I had one mom say to me that every time her kid went to play something, some sport, she squeezed him three times because that was her way of saying, I love you. Ti amo, right? Italian, ti amo.
1: Ti amo, yeah.
0: I wrote a book called How to Get Along with Almost Everybody, because you can't get along with everybody. But in the book, I talk about what you can do to make people be less difficult with you. And if they're not less difficult with you, what you can do to not be so upset about it. You have a friend, you have somebody in your family who makes snotty remarks, who is put downish, who is opinionated. And it happens all the time. It's not a one-off thing. It's something that's their style. It's a habit. And what that does to most people, it makes you more upset. The more they do it, the more upset you get. It should go the other way. The more they do it, the less upset you get, because they're losing credibility. This is who they are. This is what they do. Why, after 12 years of this, does it still bother you as much? A mother will say to me, my mother-in-law makes comments about my parenting all the time. So how many comments you think she's made? Hundreds. Well, does number 264 bother you as much as number 4 did? Yes, bothers me more. Should bother you less. Why does this still have the same impact? Doesn't have it anymore. She's lost credibility. So I talk about that a lot in this book. No offense, but you might be the almost. Okay. Well, you'll be snotty with me. You're a delight. Thank you so much here. Catholic, you don't clap yet. Not yet. I'm still talking. Catholic University of America, WMET, Guadalupe Radio, AM 1160. What a delightful time it has been to always be here. We have a number of shows here, and we are so grateful for you being here, making the show, sticking around, because I know a lot of the students left because you had adoration. Oh, great. You know, put Jesus up there. All right. Fair enough. But I thank you so much for staying with me. Walk with God. It's your only eternal walk. Thank you. Hey, everybody.
1: Thank you,
0: sir. Thank you, sir. Thank you, sir.

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0: love, the compassion of Jesus. 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
2: We are all called to be great saints. 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
4: Well, thank you. We just have wonderful family here tonight from everywhere. And as I've said, almost every Tuesday night, it gives me great joy, great joy. You know, my producer said to me, what are you going to talk about tonight? So I said, well, I don't know really. So she said, well, maybe the sisters will help you. So this morning, we were talking about the silence of heart and mind. In the monastic life, you're supposed to, anyway, and we hope we do, keep silence of tongue. And the reason, of course, that if you have silence of tongue, which means you can't speak what's necessary, but most of the stuff we say is frivolous, really. And so we talked this morning about silence of heart and mind. See? And I don't think we often think of that. Because a person can be very quiet, extremely quiet, but oh, it's gone around like some kind of volcano. See? Or there's no silence of heart. See, silence of heart. Anger in the heart. And so there's a lot of noise sometimes in our heart and mind. You have to admit that, don't you think there is? Huh? You're thinking about somebody you don't like, somebody just tried to do you in. You went to a store and you gave the girl $5 and she gave you $2 back and you only spent $1. And you're in your car already, and you just found out, and you can't go back because how are you going to prove it? And what happens? Oh, it goes round, round, round, round. See? Or you're going down the street, and you see somebody that looks like somebody you don't like.

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Oh, wow, what happens? Everything in here, it becomes explosive. Oh, that's a lot of noise. A lot of noise. A lot of noise here, a lot of noise there. Now, the world today has noise everywhere. You got to buy shoes, there's noise. And it's the worst kind of noise. If it was beautiful music, but it's music, it has no beginning and no end. Mm-hmm. Do you ever notice these songs they play and sing, they say the same sentence over and over and over? I don't get the point. You already said it 563 times. Did you think we didn't hear you? But everywhere you go today, used to be, now I'm 75, so I can go way back. If you got in an elevator, it was silent. I mean, all you're doing is going up or down, right? How long does it take to go up or down? About a minute. But it was always nice. You could say hello to somebody. You could say hi. But today, oh, you open the door and pow, comes the most atrocious noise that they call music. And you don't have a chair, oh, and a dentist chair. Well, I don't think you need music in a dentist chair. Why? It doesn't distract you from that tooth he's pulling. It just adds noise to your ears. But every dentist has noise. You can even go to a doctor and they have noise in the waiting room, noise while they're taking your blood. That prick is gonna prick whether you hear that or not. So what is the whole world is distraction. That's the whole world, distraction. I think there's a purpose to that. Buses have them, streetcars, everywhere you go. I went in a hotel one time. You know these revolving doors? Well, when you walk through this revolving door, while you were walking through, there was music. I don't believe it. I walked through that three times. But they thought, here's one nutty nun going round and round, because I could not believe. And when it stopped, the music stopped. But that short time of passing through, they had to fill your mind. And sometimes you wonder. I told you a couple weeks ago about we were waiting at a red light, and this young kid comes up in the car, he looks at us, he rolls down his window, and he puts that music on full blast. I went, that isn't what I was thinking. But you know, in another 5 years, he's going to be deaf. Hey, they won't hear. You know, doctors, eye, ear, nose, and throat doctors are saying that in another 10 years, I think the percentage of people that will not be able to hear well is great. Why? Because they got these things on and they're full blast. So we live in a world of noise. Okay. And you have to wonder why. I don't think you hear it after a while. Where you work, there's music or something. See? So I don't know. Are you not comfortable with yourself? Does that somehow take away from you for a moment, or a day, or half a day, or an hour, your problems? Does it take away, what is it? See, what is it that you, first thing you get up in the morning, radio. In fact, some of you have a radio wake you up. What a terrible way to wake up. Pow!
We did that in a hotel once. We didn't know whoever it was left the alarm on, and it was a radio alarm. And we're sound asleep, and all of a sudden, this loud music starts, and I jumped out of bed. I thought, now, why do you have to wake up like so drastic? Well, in the world today, there's a lack of silence. Oh, I don't mean that you have to be silent all day. Of course not. You have to speak to people. You have to do things. You have to do your work. I don't think we want to be alone with our thoughts. And the enemy does not, and the world does not want you to be alone with God. I think that's the whole thing. Because you, if your poor head is being blasted all day long with news, and it's always bad news, they don't. Nobody is going to spend 30 minutes, going to spend $500,000 for a 30-minute ad on a news program if it's good news. They all spend $500,000 for 30 seconds for bad news because that's exciting. But isn't that something wrong with us, huh? That we can look at the worst tsunamis, and the worst earthquakes and all, and we've lost compassion. And I've often wondered, is it because the world has filled us with noise? How many times have you as a family, huh, gotten together and just sat there and talked as you ate? Well, if you're an Italian family, you may have talked, kind of. But see, we Italians talk different, don't we? See, we talk when we eat. We're just not nice. That's true. We wouldn't say, would you pass the spaghetti, please? What do you mean, please? Something wrong with you? Hey, give me that spaghetti. It's been sitting there in front of you getting cold for an hour. What do you mean? We've only been sitting here 5 minutes. Give me that spaghetti. That's Italian. But see, in our daily life, we're like that almost. We're afraid to be alone with God. See, if you examine your day and all the noise that's in it, not by you, but we're creatures of habit. You come home from a busy, busy day, and what do you do? Just sit there and think a minute. Just say, Jesus, I love you. Not too much? No. You go right in your apartment, you turn the news on. Say, well, what's wrong with that? Nothing. But I bet the TV's on blasting all night till you go to bed. Do you have time to think of God? You're destined to live with Him forever. Are you going to be with some stranger? When you die, you're going to die. I hate to tell you this. You're all going to die. In a short 50 years, not one of us here will be here. Some of these young kids will. But they'll be in their 60s. So that moment is coming, and it would be pitiful if you have never spent a moment of quiet with your God. See, I am not against music. I love music. But it has a time and a place. I don't think it has to be a 24-hour diet because the mind keeps absorbing. But I don't think God is a part of that at all. You know, St. John's epistle is beautiful. He's kind of tough, though. He's kind of tough. And he says, God is light. There's no darkness in Him. And I would like to know, when you're listening, constantly now, constantly, from the time you get up to the time you go to bed, there's always something at your ear. There are billboards that are just atrocious everywhere, in every country, everywhere. So the world is after your hearing and your eye, your sight,

They're after your mind to blot out the Lord. Music is beautiful. It should be. I think some of today's music is metal rock. What is metal rock? It's terrible. It's not of God. People dress up like demons. And you pay big money to go see them. I think that's nuts. And then you allow your children to wear these terrible looking faces on sweatshirts. So you're being attacked every day through your eyes, your ears, your mind in frivolity, uselessness, noise. See? So what does that do to you, huh? It leaves your soul wide open to everything and anything. Sometimes you wonder, well, I have this problem, I can't control it. I don't know how you can if God is not in your heart. See, if God is not in your heart. You say, well, Mother, are you Jansenistic? Oh, goodness, no, I enjoy cherry pie. I enjoy good music. I enjoy people. I enjoy beautiful things. I want God to have beautiful things in his temple. But that should never substitute or take the place of silence. You need at least, okay, if I say an hour a day, you'll have a nervous breakdown. Oh, I couldn't. I'll make a bet you have listened today to at least 3 soap operas. Now, I don't see any no's. Oh, good for you. But the average woman in her home will watch or tape at least 1 soap opera a day. Now, that's a good half hour. Well, it's not a good half hour, but it's a half hour. Because they're all the same, you see. Two people meet, except they're both married. So what happens? Something terrible has to happen. Of course it happens. So they both get a divorce, but they don't marry each other. Oh, am I angry? What are you listening to? When all that garbage comes in your heart, your mind, where is Jesus? Are you saying that your entire day, you men are the worst? I'm going to let you go, women. I'm usually picking on you, but you men are the worst because you got to be so manly. Fine. But you're working at it. You want to make money. You want to make money. You want to have the best golf game. I have a thing about golf. I think it's one of the dumbest sports in the world. I don't understand sports, so you have to forgive me because I think football's another thing I don't understand. After you got the poor guy down, there's nowhere he can move. The whole team piles on top of him. What are you trying to do, suffocate him? I mean, what is the point? Even if 2 were on top of it, you're not going anywhere. And they take leaps, flying leaps. Pew, pow. I think that's terrible because you didn't catch him. How far can that ball leave him if there's already 2 people on top of him? I mean, the whole team like that. And they call it sports. Of course, the guy on the bottom, he's all out of breath. He can't fight. He can't even throw the ball at this point. Not because he fell with the ball. It's because you are on top of him. Baseball's another thing. It used to be for fun. It used to be such a fun game. And everybody worked for fun. Now it's money. Contracts, unions. We lost it. We have lost just

being good and being good to each other and playing a game for the sake of playing. And if you win, wonderful, and if you lose, a good loser. We've lost everything because we have not spent time with God. We're arrogant winners or very poor losers. I remember when we were in Italy, there was some kind of soccer game, and Italy had the great fortune of winning. Well, the opposite team broke windows, threw the railroads over, threw cars over. Well, what was it? Was it a game? All you that are dedicated, almost consecrated to sports. You wives, I want you to take a little experiment. What is this season now? Baseball? This baseball? Oh, okay. Baseball or football? Golf? Your husband's glued to that. He thinks he's eating popcorn. He doesn't know what he's eating. Has the slightest idea. You could put a hot dog there and he'd eat it and he'd never know. And he doesn't ever relax on his chair. He can't. He's like this. He is sitting for hours on 2 inches of chair. Walk in front of him. He won't see you. He won't. He may go like this or like that. The concentration is so perfect that he won't see you. Wouldn't it be wonderful if we could go to church sometime in the afternoon and be that concentrated on Jesus? I'm not against sports. I imagine there's something to it. There's so many people wouldn't go nuts over it. But I'm only saying, why do we substitute for God? See, you're destined by God to be with him in this life and the next. There is no golf and football in heaven. What are you going to do up there? If that's your only love, if getting drunk every night and carousing and committing every kind of immorality that you could think of. If you think that's fun, you think you're going to drop dead and go straight there. You're crazy. If God has been a stranger to you all your life, you're not fit to live with him in heaven. You don't even know him. You may have known of him, but you don't know him. See, there's no silence in your heart and mind. Try it sometime. If you can afford to spend a lot of time with things, people, then tell me why. Why can't you spend some time with God? You say, well, I like the action. That's not what you really want. And see, St. John, you're going to wonder what in the world this has to do with St. John. Well, I'm not sure myself, but anyway. What St. John says, though, is there is no darkness in God. See, after you have distracted yourself to the nth degree, you have to admit, when it's all over and it's all quiet, not silent, but quiet, and there's a difference, you don't know what to do with yourself. See, you're fidgety. You're not happy with anybody around you, so you either smoke or drink or do something else. You go from one thing to another thing.

to another thing, to another thing. Why? You're afraid. You're afraid to be alone, and you're afraid of God. You're afraid to think of God. But see, your body and your soul is being wasted away. Wasted away. Because St. John says here, if we say that we are in union with God while we are living in darkness, we are lying. I like St. John. He was such a truthful guy, you know? St. John never beat around a bush. He never did. We are lying because we are not living in the truth. And you got to ask yourself, my family, are you living in truth? Are you afraid to think? Are you afraid of silence? I told you sometime, some months before this, that a friend of mine was a disc jockey. Always thought jockeys were on horses, but they're not. They're on little recorders and tapes. And anyway, I said to him, what would it cost me to play a silent record? He said, are you nuts? I just asked the question, what would it cost me to play a silent record? He said, I'd lose my audience. I said, why? Why can't you say, ladies and gentlemen, for the sake of your body and your soul and your mind, for 30 seconds or 3 minutes, we shall play a silent record? Why don't you just sit down or just think of God for a moment? He said, you nuts. I said, really? Or are you afraid? You're afraid. But if we live our lives in the light, as he is in the light, we are in union with one another. Well, you say, what are we afraid of? What are you afraid of? You're afraid of facing yourself? You're afraid? You know, we enjoy misery. Some people enjoy being miserable. I'm convinced of that. One time I asked a woman, I said, have you seen so-and-so? She says, no. And I don't want to because I'm tired of that organ recital. It took me a while to catch on. She said every time she saw this woman, she had an organ recital. Her liver, her gallbladder, her stomach. And I thought for a minute you weren't catching on because you were thinking of one of these organs, huh? Mm-mm. We all know people like that. You know, you look at somebody and say, oh boy, here comes a gallbladder. But you see, we are afraid to be alone. Because sometimes we use all of these things to run away from our problems, from ourselves, and from tragedies. But I have to silence my heart. I have to be willing just to be quiet, just to let the Lord fill my mind and my heart with himself. See, there is nothing as beautiful as a soul who is a friend of Jesus. You know, that's what Jesus said to the apostles. I no longer call you servants, I call you friends. Well, is he your dearest friend? Has he ever let you down? No. Have you ever been in trouble? He didn't come to your aid? No. Have you ever denounced him and just hated him and he never left you? No. Can you ever say that you lived a terrible, terrible life, but all through that you could see the thread of his attention and trying to bring you home?

Why do you run away from such a God? You know, you see, St. John says here in the first, eighth verse of the first chapter, this is the epistle now, he said, if we say we have no sin in us, oh, you hear that a lot today, don't you? I don't need to go to confession. I don't have any sins. St. John said we're deceiving ourselves. We're deceiving ourselves. If we acknowledge our sins, then God, who is faithful and just, will purify them and forgive them. You know, I've talked to people and I've gotten umpteen letters from people who say, Mother, I finally went to confession and I felt like a bird. I was so happy. See, mind and heart have been relieved of a lot of garbage. The weight was gone. When I say to you, you feel lighter after a good confession, I mean lighter. Because all this stuff in your mind and heart is heavy, heavy stuff. Memories 20 years ago, 15 years ago, 10 years ago, yesterday. And what does the Lord say? Do not let the sun go down on your anger. Oh, not only does the sun and moon go down, but yours go down. I bet there's nobody here and nobody there that can't remember somebody that did something to you 20 years ago. I bet you could. Well, we maybe remember it. What do? You go back and live it, then you get angry. Your mind is ill at ease, and your heart heavy. See? We can be sure that we know God when we keep His commandments. And anyone who says, I know Him, and does not keep His commandments is a liar. Liar is one of St. John's favorite words. Did you notice that? He said it twice. Already. And he's not finished. Because he's trying to make us understand we're not children of truth. We are not children of truth. And all of this junk, all that you men that go and buy pornographic movies, books, television, your mind is a garbage heap. And your mind and your heart is garbage heap. Because God is not there. You live in darkness, great darkness, and you've lost control. The spiritual part of you is not in control. And so you act more and more like an animal. So, oh, Mother, that's strong. Oh, yeah. The way you're going is strong. You're going down, down, down, down, down. And your mind and heart is possessed by lust. And see, you can't get out of it until you go to Jesus. And if you deny it, you're lying. That's what St. John says here. We're liars. We can be sure that we are in God when? Only when the one who claims to be living in Him is living the same kind of life. Oh, now, huh? You see? Today, we keep our minds and hearts filled with everything except God. I'd like you to try it, because if you haven't done it, you're going to have a hard time in the beginning, but it'll catch on. For 5 minutes a day, is that too much? For 5 minutes a day, just sit in your chair and you're going to see how much is here and here. It just crowds in upon you.

0: And it's hard to say, Lord, please, please, let me get 5 minutes just with you, okay? I don't want to think of anything else. Or it's not that you're blocking your mind out. That's transcendental meditation. We want to contact the Lord. We want to be in His presence, and His presence is always there. How would you like it if somebody lived with you in that house, but you never spoke to them, and you walked past them, ignored them totally? See, that presence is not there for you. And that's what we do with God. We fill our minds with garbage. Our mind and heart is filled with everything. Past, future, never the present. And so we live a lonely life. And we're running from the one who can help us and save us, and that's Jesus. So spend 5 minutes a day just quiet. Here and here. You know Saint Bernard, the great Saint Bernard, the Carthusian. He was a busy man because he opened up one monastery after another, and popes and bishops and cardinals asked his advice. He was a holy man. But when he went, before he went into the chapel, he had an imaginary bag on his shoulder. And he would take this imaginary bag and he'd put it on the floor outside the chapel. And he'd say, all my problems and frustration and worries, I leave you here. I'll pick you up when I come out. But now is my time with God. Why don't you try that? You know what I do? I have an imaginary roll top desk. Did you ever? You all saw roll top desks, huh? They even begin to sell them now. You used to just pull them down, Well, all the junk you had there before you pulled them down is what? Still there, right? Still there? But what do you do? It looks so nice when you pull it down. Oh, it looks so clean. It looks like everything's in order. And it's imaginary. Well, I do that at 4:30 every day. I pull it down. Say, Lord, good, bad, or indifferent, it's all there. I leave it there till tomorrow morning. I am yours, and all I want is you. Say, well, what are you doing sitting in that chair talking to us? But I'm talking to you about Him. And how I wish you all had an imaginary roll top desk. And once a day is a certain time when you can be quiet and alone with God. You can put all that stuff aside. Jesus, you are here. Take your scripture, take a good spiritual book, read a little, think a little, and love Jesus a lot. We have a call. Hello?
1: Hello, Mother Angelica.
0: Where are you from?
1: Rhode Island.
0: What is your question?
1: My question is, it sounds a lot to me like you're talking about contemplatives in the world.
0: Mm-hmm.
1: And those of us who maybe thought about having a religious life but decided that we were called to raise a family instead, have found that we've been able to incorporate that quiet time into our daily routine.
0: Wonderful.
1: And bring the children along with us.
0: Uh-huh.
1: Maybe when we go to have the holy hour at the church, or even folding laundry and saying the rosary together.
0: Oh, yeah.
1: We have found as a family that being part of the world, but being in the world but not part of it, is a very unique way of experiencing the presence of Jesus.
0: Oh, I'm proud of you. That's exactly what I was trying to portray tonight, and you said it very, very well in just a short sentence, because we don't have to be possessed by the world. We cannot be.

0: Because the world kind of twists you around, so you just don't know where you are or what you're doing. And I think it's wonderful. Yes, a secular or a married woman or man or whatever can be a contemplative in this so-called real life. You know, not too long ago, a religious came up to me and said, "Well, what do you know about the real life?" Oh, I said, "Sweetheart, I wish I had time to tell you the whole thing." I know a lot about the real life. If you don't know God till after you're 18, you know a lot about the real life. Poverty and all the rest of it. What is the real life? Is the real life the one you're living? Then why aren't you happy? I'm happy. Oh, yeah, you're taking care of, you're religious. Da, da, da. Oh, would you like to have the responsibility of $2 million a month? Huh? Anybody here want to volunteer? No? And you don't know where it's going to come from? We do that for you, so you would learn about Jesus. Well, that's not the only problems we have. So the real life is real for everybody, rich and poor and all those between. But do we really live the real life? And I think you are. If you're a contemplative and a housewife and you're teaching your children to pray, you got that joy and light in your face. Why? Not because you have everything, but you have someone. And that someone gives you a joy that no one can take away from you. Oh boy, that is real joy. We have another call. Hello?
1: Hi.
0: Hi.
1: Mother Angelica.
0: Yeah.
1: I'm from Walton, Kentucky, mm-hmm. And my question is, the first thing you said when the show began was silence of mind and heart.
0: Yeah.
1: And what I want to say is I have a family member who irritates me so badly that I can remember things that this person's done yesterday, 2 months ago, 5 years ago. The saddest part for me is this person doesn't do things to me directly, but she does it to other family members. Mm-hmm. And I don't want to say that she uses them, but she does. But the saddest part for me is that I carry this irritation over. It carries over to my children. And I don't want that to happen because I want to teach my children to be loving, charitable kids. But now that they're older, 15, 13, they're seeing my irritation. Mm-hmm. And even mowing my grass today, I tried to pray, and the enemy put these thoughts in my head about this particular person for no reason.
0: Yeah.
1: I didn't see her. I didn't deal with her today. But I fought this for 2 hours on the mower, and I usually pray while I'm on the mower, but it didn't work so well today.
0: Well, that's what I'm talking about. You described it perfect. Your mind and heart is filled with someone else. The reason you can't fight it is you don't get rid of that particular, well, anger. You say, well, how do I get rid of it? That's my problem. You know, you can't get rid of it without filling that spot with something. Otherwise, it sucks back in. See, that isn't how you fight it. And you don't fight it. Just sit in your living room sometime. We say, Jesus, you have asked us to forgive. And I must forgive her as you forgive me. That's the Our Father. And then just let your heart relax a little bit. And say, Lord, come into my heart. Teach me how to love and how to forgive. And then think of our dear Lord on the cross. And he says to the people who have crucified, Father,

0: Forgive them. They don't know what they're doing. Not only did he forgive, he excused. So you're just trying to empty your heart and mind of this anger. But this person, from what I understand, is not bothering you. It's what she does to other people. Well, what you need to do then is, I hate to say this, how can I say this nice? Let me say it not nice. Then you can think, I really want to say it nice. Does that make sense?
1: Yeah.
0: Do you all understand what I'm saying? What I would do, do you have a mirror somewhere that's just your mirror? Put a little piece of paper across it. It says, mind your own business. Hard to say, huh? See, that woman is not bothering you. Pray for her, pray for the people she bothers, and leave her go. See, she's in the hands of God. God's going to take care of her. He's going to purify her. He's going to give her light. But maybe it's going to take your prayer for the Lord to give her light. And see, when you die, sweetheart, that woman is not the one you carry with you. I meditate on death every Sunday. Hey, I'm 75. I'd like to live to 100, okay? Say it's 25 more years. But what's 25 more years? Nothing. So I got to be sure, you got to be sure, that if you died tonight, your heart isn't still filled with what? With who? Well, am I getting across? How foolish it is. Didn't our Lord say something like that, huh? Didn't he say one day, how foolish it is? He said, this man went out and he built more barns. And he said to himself, I'm going to eat and drink and be merry. What happened? The Lord said, this night thy soul is required of thee. And whose are those barns going to be? You know what could happen? Let me gripe you a little bit. You could die and go to purgatory for having all this uncharitableness and all this hatred and all this whatever, and that gal could just as much convert tomorrow, have a total conversion, die and go straight to heaven. It could happen, huh? I'll make a bet it happens every day. Think of that. Say, maybe it'll wake you up and say, hey, what am I doing? What am I doing? I leave her to God. Leave her to God. He'll take care of her. And let your children see a mother with a free heart and a free mind. We have another call. Hello?
2: Hello?
0: Hi, where are you from?
2: I'm from Barberton, Ohio.
0: Oh, hey, that's my home state. What's your question?
2: I'm a third order tertiary.
0: What?
2: And third order Carmelite.
0: Okay.
2: And the question I had to ask you was, when I after Mass every day, I spend an hour before the Blessed Sacrament.
0: Wonderful.
2: And when I do this, I don't know if something doesn't go right because I can't really talk to him anymore. It's like I become so quiet. My mind goes completely blank, and it's almost like I want to go to sleep. And I feel like I'm really not spending the time with him like I should. I can't read the prayers. I can't do anything except just sort of be like in a...
0: Do you sleep?
2: Mm-hmm.
0: You do?
2: A couple of times it's happened to me, but most of the time, no. Yeah. I just feel very, very, very groggy, like.

Well, sometimes may not be enough air in the church, you know. I mean, true. I'm not degrading your prayer life, but it's true sometimes. I always look for the natural before the supernatural, see, because, oh, I don't know whether it's a month ago, our chapel, the air conditioning wasn't working, and it was 106 outside, and I tell you, it was not only hard to keep awake, it was hard to breathe, see. So those circumstances are kind of different. Number two, look at, did you get enough sleep last night? You say, well, this is so human. Well, that's where we are. Now, there are stages of prayer. I don't know you, so I can't say that's what is with you, but if you can go to the chapel and sit there in his presence and be content, that's contemplation. He doesn't need your thoughts. He doesn't need anything. I wanted to ask you if you were married. I would suppose if you're married, or at least when you were engaged, I would suppose that if you were together and say sitting in your living room, making up a picture now, you would be content to what? Talk? No, you don't want to talk. Just to hold hands. Why? Because your hearts are filled with love. So there is no reason to talk much, see? Did you ever get up in the morning and the sun was brilliant? You don't feel like talking, do you? You can't. You're caught up in the beauty of a sunrise. And your heart can just say, oh, Lord, thank you. It's a kind of contentment. It's a sign that you understand his presence, you're aware of his presence, and you love him. See? Now that may go on a whole hour, and then all of a sudden somebody walks in, clickety, clickety, clickety, click, and it's a distraction, boom. And you try to get back into that nice, quiet, loving presence, but it's gone. The presence isn't gone. Your awareness seems to be gone. Pick up your scripture a little bit. Read a good spiritual book for 5 or 10 minutes. Be aware of the awesome attributes of God. Now, if you're talking about dryness, I always consider dryness my dearest friend. I know a lot of you don't think that way. In fact, I don't know anybody that thinks that way. Dryness to me, what is dryness? Well, you just don't feel like praying, you're sitting there, you're fidgeting. You just have no desire anymore. You ever feel that way? Huh? Yeah, I think that's the only thing you ever feel, right? Okay. But that's a gift from God. You say, why? Because he's trying to let me love him for himself. Not for consolations, not for answering my prayers. See, our dear Lord does everything that's good to us and for us. And it's a wonderful thing. Wonderful thing. To be able to love God only for himself without getting anything out of it. That's what dryness is. So you need to figure out, is it dryness I'm suffering from? Or is God just bringing me to himself in silent prayer? Okay? Whatever. The prayer, Our Lady says that a lot. We should pray with the prayer of the what? Heart. Huh? Prayer of the heart. And that's what's so important, see? That I love Jesus for himself, not for what he gives me. I thank him for what he gives me. I thank him for his miracles every day here, every day. That we survive from month to month is a first-class miracle. That we're able to do the things and reach around the world, the whole world. And people that come from almost every country here will say, everywhere they go, somebody will say, I listen to EWT.

And I'm part of their family. How wonderful that is, you see? So that's an awesome thing. That's a miracle. We thank God for that miracle. But I have to love him for himself and not for what he does for me. Just because he's Jesus. Savior, brother, for me, spouse. You say, what? You see this ring? Huh? It's not a pretend ring. The bishop put it on my finger. He said, I espouse you to Jesus Christ, Son of the Most High God. Wow. That's an awesome thing to say. And inside here, his name is written, is engraved. It says Jesus. So he is my spouse. I have to give him my heart, my mind, my soul. But so do you. He is your creator, your lover, your savior. He is all to you without him. That's what he said one day, without me you do nothing. So we are all his children. And we're all bound together as family. We share the same creator, the same father. So, after having told you all that good stuff, I want to remind you. I never want you to forget or to think I forget that you keep this network going. So please be generous. And some of you have never given at all. And you've been watching for 17 years. I really hope you don't sleep tonight. And you say, well, that's a terrible thing to say, Mother. Well, to keep you close to Jesus and to be your little vitamin pill, I'm a pill for sure, but a vitamin pill is what we want to be between Sunday and Sunday. The time you receive Jesus in the Eucharist, all that time you need to hear, to know, to love, and to pray to the Most High God. And so, please be generous. Things are gone down a little bit. And I keep reminding the Lord, you're 150,000 away from 2 million, Lord. We got 3 more days, 4 more days. So remember, be generous today. We want this day to go on forever. God bless you. We'll see you tomorrow.

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2: Hello, and welcome to our series, Forgotten Heritage, Europe and Her Saints. My name is Father Owen Gorman, and I am here with Father John Hogan, and we will be looking at the lives of two brother saints who were so instrumental in bringing the gospel to the Eastern Empire. Please join us in just a few moments as we look at the lives of Saint Cyril and Methodius.

0: Hello, my name is Father Owen Gorman, and welcome to our series Forgotten Heritage, Europe and Her Saints. I'm here with Father John Hogan, and in this episode we will be looking at the lives of two brother saints, and that is Saint Cyril and Saint Methodius. Father, these two extraordinary brothers were so instrumental in bringing the faith to the eastern part of the empire. When were they born?
1: Well, St. Cyril and St. Methodius were very much born part of the 9th century and the great missionary endeavour to bring the gospel to the east at that particular point. They lived in Thessalonica, in what is now modern Greece, but it was then part of the great Byzantine Empire. And it was a very interesting time to live because, I suppose, church and state were very, very closely connected. And so, as we'd see later in history, that connection was going to cause tensions. But in their lifetime, in the 9th century, while those tensions were there beneath the surface, on a surface level, things seems to go very well. So they lived their lives in that period of time, working both for the emperor, the Patriarch of Constantinople, and for the Pope. The brothers were from a noble family in Thessalonica. Their father, Leo, was a high-ranking official in the Byzantine Empire. Methodius was the firstborn, sometime around 850-820. Cyril himself will be born in 827 or 828. Interestingly, they were baptized Michael and Constantine. Mm. The names Cyril and Methodius came later when they took religious vows. They grew up, the children, very privileged background. And it seemed that, you know, the world was their oyster. Mm. They could become whatever they want. Cyril, being one of the oldest, went on to a career as a prefect and working within the political system of the empire in Byzantium. He was very good at his job, so much so that they could send him as prefect to the outer frontier provinces of the empire. And it was there that he came into contact with the Slavic people. It's interesting when we look at their relationship with the Slavic people. First of all, I suppose Methodius would have come to know them in that time, but also their mother Maria could have been a Slav. So seeing as they were going to become the apostles of the Slavs, perhaps God was laying the foundation for that great ministry. Constantine, as he was baptized, was born again 827, 828. He was a very bright young fellow, very, very intelligent, and great discretion and diplomatic skills. Unfortunately for his father, he had no desire at all to enter into the service of the empire. He heard the call to the priesthood, and so he went to study for the priesthood and he was ordained. Mm. However, while he might have been happy to go into a parish and work among the people, the bishops and the patriarch had other ideas for him. Mm. And so he found himself getting all sorts of appointments, which required, as was a very legalistic mind, a very diplomatic mind, someone who was very good with kind of sussing out situations. And so he held a number of appointments until he reached, I suppose, what was the zenith at that point of time, the secretary to the Patriarch of Constantinople, which was a very, very important position. However, Cyril was not entirely happy with that, nor was Methodius happy with his appointment. Methodius desired to become a monk, and so eventually around the year 840, he abandoned his political career completely and he went to Mount Olympus. Mount Olympus, of course, as you know, was the place where the Greek gods were supposed to have lived. Well, when Christianity came to Greece, that became the holy mountain, still associated with kind

0: faith and religion. And there were a number of monasteries that were established there. So Methodius said, this is it, lads. My life is going to be spent in the presence of God. I'm going to stay here for the rest of my life. Famous last words, of course. He's very happy there. He took the name Methodius. He was ordained a priest and he entered into the life of the monastery. Poor old Cyril, though, wasn't as lucky. He tried to get away from his life as the secretary of the Patriarch of Constantinople, and he managed to hide himself away for 6 months in a monastery on the Black Sea, and lived very, very happy. But unfortunately, they found him out and they came looking for him and they dragged him back to Constantinople. And this time he was appointed a lecturer in a university teaching philosophy. And it's very interesting because one of the titles that St. Cyril has is St. Constantine the Philosopher, using his old name, because he was so erudite and so wonderful and so brilliant in his teaching. And so it was there that poor old Cyril seemed that the rest of his life was going to be spent teaching in the university.
1: But it wasn't to be so.
0: It wasn't to be so. God had other plans for them. And it's interesting that, you know, in their lives, they had their plans. They tried to bring them to fruition, but their hearts were always open to God. And so God led them along a path, perhaps through crooked roads, and they found their happiness. Cyril was sent on a delegation, as he was many, many times, and it was a very sensitive delegation. He fulfilled what he had to do, and he saw another opportunity to escape. So he resigned from the university. He said, thank you very much. I've done my time. Now I want to go back to the monastic life. So he said, I will go to my brother Methodius on the Holy Mountain. So off he skipped into Greece to the Holy Mountain, hoping that there he could join his brother and be in peace. However, instead of being in peace, he inflicted an awful thing on his brother, because now the brother was going to be roped into some of these delegations. So around the year 860, the emperor came knocking on the door of the monastery and he said, we need people to go on this delegation to the Khazars in Crimea. There was a delegation made up of various personalities and they needed someone who had the faith but had great culture and learning. And so the two boys were invited to go on this particular little track. So the two guys had to leave behind, and I'm sure as they were going, Methodius must have said to Cyril, another fine mess you've got me into. But however, it proved to be providential, because when they arrived in the Crimea, very successful mission, they discovered the church where the relics of Pope St. Clement I were buried. Now our readers, our viewers may know Pope St. Clement I. He was the Pope who wrote a letter, became quite famous actually, and was martyred in the year 99. He was captured by the emperor and brought off to the Crimea, and he was martyred by having an anchor tied around his neck, and he was thrown into the Black Sea. Not the sort of dip you'd like to go for, but unfortunately that's how poor Clement ended up. They found the relics and they said, well, you know, we need to bring these relics back to Rome. So somehow or other, they persuaded the people to let them go. And so they took the relics with them when they were finished on the mission with the intention of going to Rome.
1: And in Rome, a number of very important and significant things happened there that that assisted them and propelled them forward in this wonderful mission.
0: Well, many things happened in Rome, and Rome be a while yet before they got there, because when they came back in 863, the emperor was waiting on the doorstep with another mission for them. The prince of Greater Moravia, Radislav, had asked for missionaries to be sent to Greater Moravia who would preach the gospel in the language of the local people, which is Slavic. There had been many problems, I suppose. The Latin Rite missionaries had come. The people took very badly to them because, you know, they had their own language, they had their own culture, and they felt that the gospel was an intrusion into that. So Cyril and Methodius volunteered. They were happy to go. They heard the call of the Spirit. So in 863 they arrived in Greater Moravia. And the first thing that they decided to do was they needed to enculturate the gospel into the Slavic culture, into the Slavic language. And so they said, right, this language does not have a written form. So Cyril, brilliant mind that he was, developed a language or an alphabet for the language. And this became known as the Cyrillic script. He based it on Greek. And if any of our viewers know Russian, the alphabet that they use is actually the very alphabet that Cyril invented. They began to translate the Gospels and the liturgical books into the Slavic language using this script, and they had great success. Now, they had their problems, they had their difficulties. Methodius ended up in jail for a period of time. Jealousy and difficulties always accompany this. There were tensions with the Latin Rite.

0: missionaries as well, you know. They weren't having much success, but here these boys were having great success with the people. So eventually they had to go to Rome to get approval, and this is when they headed to Rome around the year 866, and they brought with them the relics of Saint Clement the First.
1: And in Rome, did they get approval for the translations and for the work that they had done in the Gospels?
0: They did. They were really blessed. Pope Hadrian II was Pope at the time. And when he heard of the great work that they were doing, he recognized the movement of the Spirit in this. They presented the scriptures and the liturgical books in this new Cyrillic script in Slavic, and he had them examined, and he not only approved them, but as a symbol of his approval, he had the books placed on the high altar in the Basilica of St. Mary Major. Now, there was no greater honour for their work than that. However, tragedy was to strike, because Cyril fell gravely ill. In the year 69, his health just gave out, and he realised he was dying. He never had the opportunity to profess vows, because the two times he went into the monastery, there wasn't time to profess vows. So he took the religious habit and he professed vows and he took the religious name of Cyril. And he died in Rome on the 14th of February.
1: And he's buried there.
0: In 69. And he's actually buried there. He's buried in the church of San Clemente, where also the relics of Pope St. Clement I are enshrined. And of course, that church is under the care of the Irish Dominicans. We have St. Thomas Aquinas here looking over us in our episodes today.
1: A very slim Thomas Aquinas, I must say.
0: A very slim Thomas Aquinas, I must say, you know. So he's actually buried there. So if you visit the church of San Clemente, you can go down into the crypt beneath and you will see the tomb of St. Cyril.
1: And Methodius has to soldier on his own after the death of his brother. Where did he go then after that?
0: Well, Methodius was heartbroken. He really wanted to go back to the Holy Mountain. And before he died, Cyril said to him, he said, "I know the draw of the Holy Mountain, but you can't go there. You must continue with this work, because this is where you will find salvation." So Methodius knew he had to go back to Greater Moravia. But of course, as he went back, he was going to go not just as Father Methodius, he was going to go back as an archbishop, and Pope Hadrian II appointed him the papal legate to the Slavs. So this carried a great deal of weight with him.
1: And in his mission, how did that proceed then? From that point on,
0: you know, poor Methodius was always getting himself into scrapes. Even though he was now archbishop and papal legate, when he arrived back in Greater Moravia, his enemies were out to get him. The Latins weren't happy with him, and there was also a new prince. Svatopluk was now the prince of Greater Moravia, and he wasn't as open as his predecessor had been. He was in the Latin Rite. He was very suspicious of the Slavic languages and the Slavic liturgy that Methodius had brought with him. So unfortunately, between that and the jealousy of other local bishops, Methodius ended up in jail again. This time he would spend 2 years in prison, and he must have been scratching his head, "Why in the name of God am I ended up in here?"
1: So Methodius, the saint with the criminal record, join us in just a moment as we return to the lives of these incredible saints.

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This rectangular stone-colored garden plaque is made of a resin stone mix. It features a soaring eagle along with the scripture verse, "Those who hope in the Lord."

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1: Hello, I'm Johnette Williams. The church exists in a specific time, place, and culture. And like the moment itself, it experiences the vicissitudes of those realities. Throughout time, saintly priests brought insight, wisdom, and transformation to their moment. Who were some of these men, and what do they say to us today? Find out. That's Women of Grace. Today at 1 p.m. Eastern here on EWTN.

0: Hello and welcome back. I'm Father Owen Gorman and I'm here with Father John Hogan, and we're reflecting on St. Cyril and St. Methodius, two of the patron saints of Europe. Father, before the break, you left us with Methodius in prison. Did he stage an escape, or what happened to him?
1: Well, I'd say he must have tried to escape a few times, but his attempts to try and bring his enemies around and even to bring the prince around to his way of thinking just didn't work. So he had to make a personal appeal to the Pope. Pope Adrian II was dead. The new Pope now is Pope John VIII, and they didn't really know him and he didn't know Methodius, but I think he heard enough about it, so he actually personally intervened to have Methodius freed. So Methodius, out of prison, continued his work, but that didn't solve any problems at all. His enemies were still out to get him, there was great jealousy, his mission was very, very successful, he was using the sacred books. However, the problem that they had with these sacred books was that they were not approved. Mm-hmm. Now, Methodius said they were approved by Pope Adrian II. Mm. They are official books of the Church. This new translation that we have has the blessing of the Pope. Mm. So I can use this. But no, you can't. Eventually, they appealed to Rome themselves. Mm-hmm. And Methodius was called to Rome in the year 880 by Pope John VIII. He travelled to Rome, very much in disgrace actually, and brought before the Pope. And the Pope personally questioned him on his mission. He examined the books again. And again, like Pope Adrian II, John VIII recognized, you know, the Holy Spirit is working here. Mm. This is a great missionary in my presence. This is a great work of God. And so I must approve this. But not only did he approve it, he wrote a papal bull, Industrie Tuae. And he presented this to Archbishop Methodius and said to him, there you are, this is an official papal bull with my approval for your mission and for the liturgical books. And so armed with that, Methodius could return and now confront his enemies. Mm. This bull carried an awful lot of weight with it. The rest of his life, he had only 3 years left to live. He died in April 885. He was spent in relative calm. He was able to continue his mission. He wrote a lot, translated more of the scriptures into the new Cyrillic script, the Slavic language, and wrote a number of laws and interpreted laws, and was very much venerated by the people as a very, very holy man. Mm. And he died again in April 885, exhausted, worn out, and perhaps happy to go to God and his brother, but leaving a legacy that continues to this day.
0: Blessed John Paul II proclaimed him one of the co-patron saints of Europe, together with his brother. So we have this wonderful, the gift of their lives, but also their lives very much speak to us of the relationship between the East and the West, and the division that is still there. But they're very much a bridge, aren't they, between the two the wings of the Church, as Blessed John Paul II once said.
1: You know, it's most interesting because Blessed John Paul II was very much concerned about reunion between East and West in the Church. He came from the East himself, from mm-hmm. Poland, and he was very much aware of the Slavic rites. He was a Slav himself. Mm-hmm. So when he declared Cyril and Methodius co-patrons of Europe with St. Benedict, he was recognizing the importance of the Eastern Church mm-hmm. in the life of the Church in general. Cyril and Methodius, as you say, they are a bridge between East and West, between the Orthodox and the Catholic. And I think that's what John Paul was doing. It was a gesture in placing these saints in this wonderful position as patrons or co-patrons of Europe. He was recognizing that these men can help build bridges between us and between the Orthodox churches. They were very, very important men. And interesting, you know, we know very little about them, and I suppose many of our viewers will not be aware of Cyril and Methodius. They might just be names. Mm. One of the great tragedies in the Church is that on the 14th of February, which is the feast day of Cyril and Methodius, most people are off celebrating

0: St. Valentine, now that's good, he was a martyr. Mm. But Sir Le Methodius have been forgotten by many, even in Ireland, where in Europe, where Sir Le Methodius is now an actual feast day because he's one of our patrons. It's forgotten, and some priests will actually celebrate St. Valentine rather than Sir Le Methodius. But they're very important to us on many, many levels. There is, of course, in terms of Europe, in terms of the missionary outreach, but also in terms of culture. Mm. And the Slavic peoples, even those maybe that would not share the Christian faith, would have great veneration for them because they gave them a means of expression. They gave them the Cyrillic language. In giving that alphabet, that Cyrillic alphabet, they basically empowered the Slavic peoples to develop a written literature of their own, to develop their culture, just like other cultures had developed, just as the Greek had developed and the Latin had developed. And that gave them a great sense of pride. In little pictures that we have here behind us, we see various statues of the two saints. And in most of them, you see they're holding the book. Mm-hmm. And that book is the Cyrillic alphabet, it is the Cyrillic texts, and that's very important to the people. So, you know, they're not just religious figures, they're not just missionary figures, they're very, very important cultural figures. Mm-hmm. And so in declaring them patrons of Europe, John Paul II was really reaching out to all facets of European society.
1: The great English historian of culture was my friend Christopher Dawson. I did some studies on him, a wonderful guy to get to know if any viewers are interested. But he talked about what is central to culture is cult, is worship. And we really see this in the lives of St. Cyril and Methodius because liturgy was central.
0: Yes.
1: And the point that Christopher Dawson was making in his own studies of different cultures is that when liturgy, when the worship of God is central, and particularly when it is the right worship of God, it has a renewing impact on culture. It all of life and civilization begins to develop and to be renewed. But you know, when liturgy is celebrated poorly or it is neglected, a culture then goes into decline. It becomes a culture of death, to use the phrase of Blessed John Paul II. But the whole relevance and importance of liturgy is very much something that Cyril and Methodius speak to us, and its connection with culture.
0: Absolutely. Well, you see, they were geniuses because the Christian faith found it difficult to take root in Greater Moravia, which is Central Europe, because it seemed so foreign, because the liturgy was in Greek or in Latin, it was generally Greek at that time, and it was alien to these people, and it had nothing to do with their culture. And so their genius was to realize, hang on, you know, if we look at the culture of these people, we can bring the faith and the liturgy into their midst by taking account of their culture. Not to, in a sense, make dogma or any aspect of the faith a servant to culture, but rather to use culture as a vehicle in which to proclaim Christ. Mm-hmm. And the liturgy, as you say, is very, very important. Mm-hmm. You know, the liturgy is not something that we make up for ourselves. It develops, and in cultures it develops in line with certain cultural aspects. But again, we have to be careful as well, because some people are trying to bring alien elements of culture into religion and into liturgy, so we have to be careful of that.
1: It's always a delicate balance,
0: isn't it?
1: Yeah. It's you know, we have the new translation, and you know, it's such a great gift to the church, the new translation of the Mass. But there's also the voices that say it imposes upon us a language that is foreign to our culture, that is foreign to perhaps our way of worshipping up to this point for the last 40 years, that it's more exalted, and you know, that really we don't find this in culture anymore, people would say that. And then when we go into church, it is then something that is out of sync with them and their lives. But really, this is, I suppose, an argument that we should really try to kick to touch, because as you say, liturgy isn't meant to be reduced to the level of our culture, but to raise culture up to a newer and higher level.
0: Of course, we have to ask the question, you know, what is culture? Is it low culture, is it high culture, or is it all culture? Mm-hmm. And when we look at culture, we have to see there are different kind of levels to it. And when you deal with the liturgy, what you must do is you must take what is best in the language, the beauty of each individual language. And that's the language that you use for the liturgy. The liturgy, you know, it's the work of the people, we've often heard that, you know, but ultimately, more than that, it is the prayer of Christ to his Father. Mm-hmm. And that prayer is both beautiful and effective. Mm-hmm. It gathers the prayers of the people, but it also brings us, the people, right into the heart of what Christ is praying, what he is praying for us, for the world. And so, you know, there has to be a sense where we have to recognize that, you know, okay, the liturgy is ours,

0: but not to the point that we can dissect it and bring it to the level of low culture. There has to be where the liturgy teaches. And that's what's very important, you see, because the St. Cyril and Methodius used Slavonic liturgy, which they wrote, to teach the people. Mm-hmm. But if liturgy no longer becomes something to teach the faith, then we've lost one of the most important aspects mm-hmm. of the liturgy. The New Translation is a great gift, and I have to say it's most interesting because the very things that Cyril and Methodius were facing, the opposition, the arguments that were thrown against them, we're hearing them all again now. Mm-hmm. Kind of, oh no, we don't want this New Translation, you know, it's not going to work, it's, you know, it's alien to us, it's foreign, it's, you know, it's... But Cyril and Methodius, you know, said, no, hang on, you know, we need to look at this again, you know. Mm-hmm. But the new missal is a great gift to the church, mm-hmm. and I think we need to give it a chance.
1: In our first program, we looked at Benedict and his sister Scholastica, another saint of the church. Cyril and Methodius, two brothers as saints. There's very much a kind of a family theme emerging, perhaps from our first two programs. But you know, for a family to produce one saint is extraordinary. For it to produce two saints is absolutely, you know, astounding. But I think that their lives also bring us to the importance of family spirituality and the nurturing of faith in families, and that the role of us as priests, but as parents in particular, way us as spiritual fathers, is to nurture holiness within the home, that our children would be saints, and that our children would affect such great renewal in church and faith through and culture through their own faith.
0: Absolutely, absolutely. Well, the family is the domestic church, you know, it's the teaching of the Second Vatican Council. And you know, it's interesting when you look at many of the saints in the first millennium or of the first millennium, you will notice actually that there are a number of saints in families. You have St. Basil the Great and his brother St. Gregory and St. Macrina then as well. They're all part of one family. Cyril and Methodius were extraordinary. We know very little about their parents, Leo and Maria, and they must have been extraordinary people bringing their children up in the faith. I don't think there are any other siblings that have become saints in the family. But you see, it does teach us that, you know, in the family, there are many things that the parents must do, passing on, you know, kind of how to live in society, teaching their children, but also teaching them about God, teaching the children to become saints, teaching them through the witness of their own lives. And it's interesting that all the saints that we look at, they don't come out of a vacuum, they come out of a family. And sometimes, it's interesting, we must do a series on this perhaps sometime, we look at the parents of saints, because they themselves, many times, are extraordinary individuals.
1: Well, Father John, thank you for bringing us into the life of St. Cyril and St. Methodius, the jailbird. And we would invite you to join us again as we continue our series of reflections on Europe and her saints, as we look towards the north in our next episode as we examine the life of St. Bridget of Sweden. God bless you all.

0: 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And at 5:30, Father Wade Menezes shows you important steps that lead to sanctifying grace in Work Out Your Salvation, the Theology of Faithfulness to Daily Duty. 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The Basilica of Our Lady of Knock, the site of a miraculous apparition that draws thousands of pilgrims and their prayers every year, and they beseech you to join them. 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
1: The Holy Father's prayer intention for the month of July is for respect for human life. 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
2: Family, a prayer that we pray together is a powerful prayer. So please pray together with me our EWTN family prayer. Today we pray for those who are depressed. O Holy Spirit, Lord of light, we worship you whose presence brings love, joy, and peace. Be present to those who are suffering through the darkness of depression. Heal their wounds, their strength renew. On their dryness pour your dew. Bear the fruits of love, joy, and peace in their souls. Reveal to them the many signs of your goodness. Make gratitude and hope spring up anew in their hearts and console them with the fire of your love. Amen.
3: Behold the Lamb of God who takes away the sins of the world. Take this, all of you, and eat of it, for this is my body, which will be given up for you. Take this, all of you, and drink from it, for this is the chalice of my blood, do this

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All this has been done by God, who has reconciled us to himself through Christ and has given us the ministry of reconciliation. I know that God in Christ was reconciling the world to himself, not counting man's transgressions against them, and that he has entrusted the message of reconciliation to us. This makes us ambassadors for Christ. God is at work, appealing through us. We implore you, in Christ's name, to be reconciled to God. For our sakes, Christ made him who did not know sin to be sin, so that in him we might become the very holiness of God. The word of the Lord.

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Look, we pray, upon the oblation of your church, and recognizing the sacrificial victim by whose death you willed to reconcile us to yourself, grant that we who are nourished by the body and blood of your Son

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Amen.

prayer for vocations. God our Father, who wills that all men be saved and come to the knowledge of your truth, we beg you to send laborers into your harvest and grant them grace to speak your word with all boldness, so that your word may spread and be glorified, and all nations may know you, the only God, and him whom you have sent, Jesus Christ, your Son, our Lord. Amen. Our Lady, Queen of the Americas, Mary, Mother of the Franciscan Missionaries of the Eternal Word,

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1: Hello and welcome to Women of Grace. I'm Johnette Williams. The Church does not exist in a vacuum. She lives and carries out her mission within the history of every age, every culture, and every civilization. And as the world changes, the Church inevitably encounters the persecution, division, moral failure, and cultural upheaval of the time. Yet the truth remains constant. The gates of hell do not prevail against her. Throughout history, whenever the Church has faced her greatest trials, God has raised up holy priests, men whose love for Christ, fidelity to the gospel, and courageous wisdom, clarity, and hope bring joy to his people. Who were these holy shepherds? What challenges did they face? And what can their lives teach the priests of today? Join us for part two of our series, The Priestly Voice, Bringing Christ to the Spiritually Impoverished.

0: Every age of crisis presents the church with new challenges, but history shows that authentic renewal begins not with programs or structural reform, but with priests whose lives are deeply rooted in Jesus Christ. Their holiness becomes the wellspring of insight, wisdom, and transformation. Today, we'll take a look at the lives and witnesses of some of these extraordinary shepherds. We'll discover how their example provides a vision for priests and hope for the church as we face the challenges of our own day. I'm pleased and honored to welcome back to our set Archbishop Emeritus Alfred Hughes. A native of Boston, he was ordained a priest in 1957, was appointed Bishop of Baton Rouge by St. John Paul II in 1993, and Archbishop of New Orleans in 2002. As emeritus, he now serves at Notre Dame Seminary. The author of many books in this series of programs, we'll be discussing one of them, Priest in Love with God and Eager to Witness to the Gospel. Let's welcome His Excellency, Archbishop Alfred Hughes. Archbishop, welcome back today.
1: Thank you, Ms. Jeanette. That was a beautiful intro. I love the way in which you highlighted the history, because if we don't know history, we're condemned to relive it.
0: That's right.
1: But there's so much that can be learned from the challenges that the church and priesthood experienced in different ages. And the seeds for what may be most helpful now can be garnered from what those key people helped the church to embrace at a very critical time in their lives.
0: Yeah.
1: And the other comment I would make is, we sometimes tend to think that the challenges of our time are overwhelming. There were other historical periods, like the persecutions in the first centuries, like the 14th century when the church seemed to be falling apart and the world seemed to be falling apart. 16th century, when the reformers attacked the church and divided the church. Those are times, in my judgment, that were far more challenging than what we face today.
0: Mm-hmm.
1: So it helps to put into an historical perspective the real challenges. We do have real challenges, but they're, as you rightly said, the Holy Spirit is present in the church, and the Lord has promised He would not abandon. He'll be with the church to the end of time.
0: Yeah. You know, it's absolutely true, Archbishop, and I'm so grateful for the way in which you've constructed this book, because you bring to mind, really through the witness and testimony of so many of the great men who occupied those days and times, that very reality, that very truth. And, you know, just two little things for you to respond to

0: here. You know, one, it seems to me that when the church is under persecution, when there are big troubles, are big problems, that it marks a spiritual renewal. There seems to be a flowing forth of graces that are embraced maybe more readily when we are in difficult moments, right? But every time has those. And in a certain way, it's the pattern of human existence. We are broken and fallen people. We live in a broken and fallen world, and we break and hurt other people. But God never abandons us. Right? He doesn't. And then he raises up these great lights, right? So that we can look at them. And as you say, not just see them in the moment, because sometimes we don't really recognize them in the moment, you know, but we can look at them historically. And as you say, garner from them those seeds that can sprout into hope in the current situation.
1: Great. Well, wonderfully expressed. You know, it's in time of challenge and crisis that the choices become clearer.
0: That isn't it true?
1: Mm-hmm. When we are kind of gliding along, we tend to falsely accommodate mm-hmm. to the culture in which we live.
0: That's right.
1: And lose the inner core of what was distinctive about the gospel.
0: Mm-hmm. It's very true, and you highlight that through some of the men, and we're going to talk about them in just a second. But the other thought that occurs to me is that this is the pattern, it seems, of the church, right? And it happens over and over again, right? It's kind of like the spiritual life. You revisit the same place, only deeper each time, right? With more coming forth from it. But in the individual life of those of us who make up church, it's the same thing. And I think that we can look at our own lives and see that in moments of crisis, it's opportunities to really discover in a deeper way, Emmanuel, God with me, God with us, right?
1: Absolutely. And my hope is that by doing this historical retrospect, we can mine the richness of the response that was made each time mm-hmm. In service to addressing responsibly and fruitfully what we face today.
0: Yeah, let's talk about that for a moment. You know, you talk about persecution, and I want to start with you giving us a little retrospective, a little biographical sketch, if you will, of just a great, great hero of the church. And that is St. Ignatius of Antioch.
1: Isn't he remarkable?
0: He captivates the imagination.
1: Well, you know, let's keep in mind that he was born about the time that Christ died on Calvary. Mm-hmm. He was a bishop in the 90s, the approximate date of his martyrdom was 107. Mm-hmm. So he's a second generation Christian.
0: Yes.
1: And interesting enough, he's the third generation bishop of Antioch. You know who the first bishop was?
0: Tell me.
1: Simon Peter.
0: Oh, really?
1: And then he, of course, went to Rome. And he appointed Evodius, and Evodius died in a very short time, and Ignatius succeeded him.
0: My goodness.
1: So he was the third bishop of Antioch. Now, it was a time, obviously, during the period when so many emperors saw Christianity as undermining the unity of the empire. They were very concerned to preserve the pagan worship as a unifying factor because the peoples represented so many different languages and backgrounds. That was what they used to garner respect for themselves as well. And so they openly persecuted Christians. Now, it was under the Trajan, the

0: the Emperor Trajan that Ignatius in Antioch took a very strong stand, inviting the people publicly to resist the pressures to worship pagan gods that was being enjoined upon the whole empire. And Trajan heard that. And he also entered into a visitation to the major cities in the empire. Antioch was one of the, on the very fringes of the empire. But he went there and he challenged Ignatius personally about his resistance. And Ignatius refused to back down. Trajan ordered him to be brought to Rome to be fed to the beasts.
1: Yes.
0: To entertain the people. Now, Ignatius, as he was moving, he didn't, of course, go back to Rome with the emperor. He was put on ships where there were soldiers who tortured him. Mm. But every port that they stopped at, Ignatius begged the soldiers if he could visit the people, and they allowed it. And then he would write, after visiting, he would write a letter. Now, we don't know how many letters he wrote, but we have seven. Seven have survived. Five of them are to cities that the boat, or different boats he was on, stopped at. One is addressed to Polycarp, who was the bishop of Ephesus, and one is addressed to the Roman community that he had not yet visited, and whom he was begging to accept what he was writing to them. You know, he said, you probably will be moved to try to get me free. Mm-hmm. But let me become a victim for Christ. Let me become the bread that we celebrate at the Eucharist becomes the risen, but crucified first, body of the Lord.
1: Yes.
0: And he draws out a very rich sacramental symbolism to what he's entering into, and he identifies discipleship to the very end, accepting even martyrdom as the ultimate in giving one's life over to the Lord.
1: Well, Archbishop, we need to go to a break, but you leave us on a remarkable note, and I just want to ask us to ponder that as we go to the break, right? You heard what Archbishop's concluding statement was there, right? That he saw this martyrdom as the ultimate, right, end of a life of service to the Lord, being like Christ. And there's a scripture passage I want to pick up on when we come back from that, this break, to chat about a little bit more deeply. But in the meantime, I do want you to get out to EWTN's Religious Catalog. As you can tell just from the few things that you've heard us say today, this book is a book, I think, that holds such treasures of grace for you, such insights for you, such applicability for your life, right? So I invite you to get a copy. It's Priests in Love with God and Eager to Witness to the Gospel. 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It contains within it the history we're talking about, but also the wisdom of Archbishop Alfred Hughes, which I know is going to inspire you. We're going to be right back. Stay with us.

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0: Welcome back, friends. 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I've had the good pleasure and privilege of interviewing him on two of them, this being the second, and this is the book we're discussing today, Priests in Love with God and Eager to Witness to the Gospel. 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I can tell you something about this book, and that is that it's one you won't forget. It's one that will have a lasting impression on you. And I think that it is one that will continue to feed you for a very, very long time. So I want to invite you to get out there to EWTNRC.com. Priests in Love with God and Eager to Witness to the Gospel. Archbishop's other book is there as well, and it is Spiritual Masters. You might as well get them both while you're out there, right? You can never have too many good books. That's how I live my life, and I think it's true. So I invite you to get both of those while you're shopping. Archbishop, I want to talk with you about Ignatius. I spent most of my life in Florida, and in Tarpon Springs, Florida, which was just up the road from me about, maybe 5 miles, maybe not quite that. The parish there is St. Ignatius of Antioch Catholic Church. And I think it spent a considerable portion of its history making reference to this as Ignatius of Antioch, not Ignatius Loyola, right? And so I was intrigued by him, and I think that I became probably first very familiar with his story through the Office of Readings, because the very account that you're giving us today is the account that's contained in the Office of Readings there. And it's a beautiful one. And that quotation of his that is there that you reiterated for us, that he wanted to be ground up, right? Ground up into bread to become Eucharist, reminds me of a beautiful scripture passage that to me has been a great source of consolation and wisdom, and may I say courage and strength. And that comes to us from St. Paul, Colossians chapter 1, verse 24. For I make up in my own flesh what is lacking in the sufferings of Christ for his sake, the body, the church, right? Of the church, right?
2: Beautiful.
0: Just a remarkable understanding that this passion, we're baptized into the passion, death, and resurrection of our Lord Jesus Christ, right? So the vicissitudes of life, the downs that we experience in life, are our opportunity to be who Ignatius of Antioch says he is, to be that sacrificial offering, right, for the sake of the church.
2: Wonderful, wonderful comment to make. So often we tend to dismiss or run away from or in some way protect ourselves from suffering. Mm-hmm. And yet, God is

0: goes to us, purifying us through suffering.
1: That's right.
0: We don't sense it at the time. That's what makes it challenging. But that's the purpose. And if we can recognize that and embrace that, that makes all the difference in the world.
1: Yeah.
0: Now, you know, it may seem overpowering to listen to Ignatius of Antioch talking about his own impending martyrdom and being fed to the beasts, and even saying, if they cower and don't begin to attack, I will seduce them. I don't think I would have the courage to say that, but or certainly not do that. But anyway, he also, in writing to Polycarp, who was the bishop of Ephesus, extolled white martyrdom,
2: mm-hmm.
0: Now, beyond red martyrdom. Being faithful in the face of challenge and adversity over a whole lifetime.
1: That's right.
0: So he was not preoccupied with physical martyrdom, but martyrdom really being faithful to the end, however the end comes about. We're not in control of that.
1: That's right.
0: Faithful to the end, giving witness, whether it's through great pain or whether it's very simple. So I just want to mention that as well. And in that letter, and the other letters to the ecclesial communities that he visited, he focuses on inviting the people to see themselves as united with Christ to their union with one another in the bishop.
2: Mm-hmm.
0: The bishop is the visible link with Christ. And to the extent that the lay members of the church are really living in communion with the bishop, they're going to be more in communion with the Lord and with the Trinitarian life that the Lord makes available to
1: mm-hmm.
0: us.
1: Yes. Yeah. You know, again, you're reminding me of that beautiful pattern that we talked about yesterday, you know, how the interior logic of God and the way in which he has set up this means by which we come into union with him through the great grace of our church, right? And so you were talking about, you know, the line of succession basically in Antioch, right? And that St. Peter was one of those bishops, right? Well, when we look at the bishop, we realize that the bishop, every bishop, you are a successor to those apostles, and the charism of those apostles is your charism. I mean, isn't that true? By way of ordination, but by way of the office of bishop.
0: I just have to bring awe to that.
1: It's true, though.
0: You know, it's not something that's deserved. It's a gift.
1: It is.
0: And it's a mystery.
1: Mm-hmm. It's true.
0: Yeah, but by the way, we mentioned about the predecessors to Ignatius. Polycarp was a disciple of John the Apostle.
1: Mm-hmm.
0: He succeeded John the Apostle as Bishop of Ephesus.
1: Yeah.
0: And something that means something special to me, Irenaeus was born in Ephesus. He was sent missionary efforts, went to France, founded the church in Lyon, and from the church in Lyon, the first diocesan priest to serve in the Archdiocese of New Orleans came from Lyon.
1: Isn't that something?
0: So I have a special spiritual affinity.
1: Of course you do.
0: With John the Apostle.

0: Polycarp, Irenaeus.
1: This is your family tree. Yeah. It's quite beautiful. I mean, you know, you can't make this stuff up. This is all God's providence, right? We're almost to the end of the program, but you know, you talked about Ignatius. You talked about the fact that, you know, he said, if the beasts do not attack me, I will seduce them to attack me, right? He was so all in for our Lord. And you also mentioned that in the times of trial, right, in the times of trial, we don't see the fact that this is an opportunity to grow in holiness of life. But that's what keeps us rooted in knowing that God does that is faith. And so I just want to close by just giving a little, you know, word of exhortation to you today. I don't know what's going on in your life, but maybe you're facing a great big trial right now and you're wondering, where is God? And God is right there. He is right there with you. You might not be able to perceive him with your senses or even in the interior of your heart, in your emotions, or even in your time of prayer, but that doesn't mean that he isn't there. Dig deeply into that theological virtue of faith that you received at your baptism. Let it imbue you, and you will come out more than conqueror in Christ Jesus, and you will be more like him afterwards. So hold on, hold on, hold on to the truths of the faith. Don't let go of them. Hold on.
0: A blessed message.
1: Wow. May God be praised for that. And let us send you out to EWTN's religious catalog, EWTNRC.com, the book, Priests in Love with God and Eager to Witness to the Gospel, available for you there. We're going to be with you again tomorrow with Archbishop. So tune in. Bye-bye now.

0: Hello, family. I'm Montse Alvarado with some great news. EWTN's National Catholic Register has a new look. 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
3: 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Pro-life champion. The fight for the unborn loses a major ally on Capitol Hill. We were

Remember the life and legacy of Republican Senator Lindsey Graham. Monthly prayer intention. The Holy Father makes a specific request of the faithful in July. We'll explain. Plus, spouses who were saints. A look at

0: founder of the unborn. Senator Lindsey Graham, a Republican from South Carolina, died last weekend after a brief illness. Marjorie Dannenfelser, president of Susan B. Anthony Pro-Life America, says Senator Graham was an unwavering pro-life champion. She also says he approached every pro-life battle with the tenacity of the Air Force Jack Colonel he was, adding he spent years working to pass the Unborn Victims of Violence Act, first in the House and then the Senate. On social media, Dannenfelser said in part, quote, "I will deeply miss my friend who gave wise counsel and advocacy in countless difficult moments fighting for the rights of the unborn child. He expended himself to the work he was called to do." Susan B. Anthony Pro-Life America worked closely with the late senator.
1: Senator Graham never retreated from the fight for the unborn. He always would run into battle even when no one else would. And that meant everything from being instrumental to defund Planned Parenthood and big abortion last year to fighting on the abortion drugs front. And I think what was most crucial about Senator Graham's work was emphasizing that every state across our nation and nationally, we should protect unborn children, and that it shouldn't be an issue of geography. That every unborn child is a human being. And we should not be as extreme as other nations like China that allow abortion at any point. And so he firmly advocated for a national protection for unborn children, and he believed we'd get to it someday. And so that's really where our fight takes off and where we pick up the torch from where he left off.
0: Kelsey Pritchard also told EWTN News Nightly that Senator Graham was focused on changing the FDA rules that allow mail order abortion drugs to be distributed without an in-person doctor's visit. For more, we turn to Emma Waters, policy analyst for the Center for Technology and the Human Person at the Heritage Foundation. Emma, there is so much to discuss, including the efforts to defund Planned Parenthood. Let's start with remembering the late Senator Lindsey Graham, a Republican from South Carolina who died last weekend. Tell us about his pro-life work and fighting for the unborn.
2: Absolutely. We at the Heritage Foundation are grieving the loss of Senator Lindsey Graham, and in particular are remembering with such gratitude how he was such a fearless leader for the pro-life movement. And this has been the case throughout his entire career in Congress, not just when it was cool or politically expedient for him to be. So back early in the 2000s, he introduced the Pain-Capable Unborn Child Protection Act to implement nationwide protections in abortions, starting at 20 weeks gestation, which was really the starting point back in the day. He also was a key player in passing the Unborn Victims of Violence Act, which sought to view unborn children as their own legal victims, as their own persons in certain attacks and areas, not just viewing them as part of the mother. And then in more recent years, since the Dobbs decision in particular, he has been one of the biggest supporters of measures to defund Planned Parenthood through the Big Beautiful Bill, which he had a key role that he played in. He's consistently backed the Hyde Amendment in various legislative proposals, whether that's in COVID protections or otherwise, and has really been one of the most consistent voices in reminding Americans of the value of unborn life and representing the American people who are overwhelmingly pro-life in all of our policy efforts in Washington, D.C.
0: What stands out the most to you about Senator Graham and his push to protect unborn children and families? How do you think he should be remembered by pro-lifers?
2: He should be remembered as a man who truly stood for all Americans, including Americans inside the womb. And one of my hopes in particular is that his lasting legacy here in Washington, D.C. and across America will be one to encourage other lawmakers to likewise stand for life and stand for the unborn. If we're going to remember the senator and if we're going to honor his legacy and the incredible years of service he gave his life to, then we should first and foremost be prioritizing pro-life legislation and pro-life protections as a way to do that.
0: We know Senator Graham's seat is being filled, at least temporarily, by his sister, with whom he was very close. What happens next with that Senate seat?
2: So with this Senate seat, she will continue to fulfill his responsibilities through the next couple of months. And then when midterm elections come, it will continue with the regular race as was scheduled. And so this is actually not going to be as much of an upheaval as it could have been. So she will just fulfill his role.

0: and then the voters will decide who takes his place ultimately at the midterms.
1: And staying on Capitol Hill, can you give us an update on the efforts to defund Planned Parenthood? Are you optimistic?
0: So sadly, there was a pretty significant loss around the initial effort to defund Planned Parenthood again through regular Senate measures. Now, there are other options that many lawmakers are pursuing and that pro-life groups in particular are pushing for. And so the hope is that through actions with the administration as well as Congress, we could find another way to limit the funding that goes toward Planned Parenthood or redirect most of it. But I think it is still an open question what we'll see. I think this has been a pretty hard month for the pro-life movement, realizing that Congress was not able to follow through on its commitment to fully defund Planned Parenthood for another year or another decade. But not all hope is lost. And so I think as we go forward, I am cautiously optimistic that we will see positive action in this space. The question is just how far will it go, and will it just be for another year, or could we see something more significant to really change the direction of where taxpayer dollars are going? Are they going to take life, or are they going to protect life? And that really is the question before us.
1: Indeed. Do you think the upcoming midterm elections had anything to do with this? And do you think the pro-life movement should be doing anything differently?
0: This is the heated question that could get lots of people in trouble, I'm sure. But certainly midterms are the undeniable elephant in the room. Every policy issue, for better or worse, is being filtered through this lens. And certainly it has been very difficult to talk about abortion in a way that, one, everyone can understand on the voter level, and two, that clearly reflects the priorities of so many Americans, which is to protect unborn children. So I think there's two things here. The first is that to the administration, I think it's so important to underscore that the pro-life issue is an issue that Americans broadly and widely support. And so seeing action to protect unborn life is something that will play well ultimately to where voters are. However, I think when it comes to the way that this issue is messaged, it's just always incredibly difficult when you frame the conversation through the lens of reproductive autonomy and rights. And so the more that we can avoid that language and talk about holistic health care, honoring the body, providing support to moms and babies, which polls exceptionally well across both the left and the right, the better positioned will be to sell this issue to voters and really see the administration move forward in this direction.
1: And Emma, we have just a few seconds left, but what other pro-life stories are you following?
0: So one of the biggest pro-life stories of the week is actually dealing with restorative reproductive medicine, or root cause care for infertility. And so as many of your listeners may know, this past Monday was the end of the accepted fertility benefits comment period, where the Trump administration was seeking public comments on how they can support couples who are struggling to have babies. And so many people think of IVF as IVF creates life, so it must be pro-life. But the reality is that IVF takes the lives of so many embryonic children, where only a small majority of the human embryos created are actually born. But the huge win for this week is that a basic analysis of all of the public comments submitted to the Trump administration, over 75% actually called for real root cause care to treat infertility, while less than 15% were simply pushing for more IVF. And so as we think about educating the American public and bringing awareness to these issues, it's clear that when you talk to everyday Americans, they want real care for their fertility. They don't just want more efforts that destruct or suppress or simply circumvent the human body.
1: Well, Emma, thank you so much. And thank you for leaving us on that positive note.
0: Of course. Thanks for having me.
1: And in the UK, a murder investigation is underway following the death of a prominent Catholic pro-lifer. Police say Anne Widcombe was killed in a targeted attack last week in her home in southwestern England. She was known for advocating pro-life and conservative positions in the British House of Commons. Widcombe converted to Catholicism in the early 1990s and defended the church and its teachings, especially on the sanctity of life and marriage. Officials say the probe into her death is being led by counterterrorism policing. Anne Widcombe was 78 years old. Staying in Europe, the Netherlands recently recorded its first death by euthanasia for a child under the age of 12. Few details about the child's illness or circumstances have been released. The report renews the moral and ethical concerns among Catholic and pro-life advocates about the growing reach of assisted suicide laws. In 2002, the Netherlands became the first

0: country in the world to legalize euthanasia for adults. The European nation expanded its euthanasia regulations in 2024. This comes as lawmakers in France are set to give final approval to a bill allowing assisted suicide. Late last week, French senators voted to reject the measure, but the lower house supports the plan and has the final decision. President Emmanuel Macron introduced the bill more than 3 years ago. Now, attention is turning to Catholic hospitals amid fears their religious freedom rights will be ignored.
1: This issue has been dominating the French landscape for the past 1 year, and the general consensus is that euthanasia will be legal in France, and pro-life advocates are not happy about this. What we know about the bill right now is that this would prevent Catholic hospitals or even private clinics from refusing to provide euthanasia. So the collective clause for religious conscience is not being protected here. And a lot of church authorities and pro-life advocates are quite upset about this. Their religious freedom rights are not being respected in this regard.
0: Ahead of the vote in France, one church leader says lawmakers who support the assisted suicide bill cannot receive Holy Communion. The bishop in southern France says our faith engages a person's whole existence, and every lawmaker must examine in conscience whether their actions align with the faith they profess. Pope Leo is urging the faithful to join him in praying for respect for human life this July. In his monthly prayer intention, the Holy Father says the Lord created each of us in love.
2: Each person is a sacred gift that reflects your face from the first instant of existence to the final breath of their journey on earth.
0: Pope Leo also asks that God give us the grace to recognize and protect every human being, adding that we are called to bravely defend those with no voice and to care tenderly for the fragile. In closing, the Holy Father asks that we be given new hearts that are always ready to choose life. Coming up, Happily Ever After, a closer look at some of the saints throughout history who were married to each other.
3: Jesuit missionaries gave their lives bringing the gospel to the wilderness of Canada. Witness a special celebration honoring these North American martyrs and their continuing mission at a special place of pilgrimage. 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Look who's stopping by at home with Jim and Joy. Next time, Sean Corcoran helps men find their voice and purpose in the pro-life ministry while helping fathers affected by abortion. At home with Jim and Joy, here on the Global Catholic Network, EWTN.
0: Welcome back to EWTN Pro-Life Weekly. I'm your host, Abigail Galvan. The month of July is filled with feast days of married saints. Included among them is the feast of the Ulma family on July 7th. The Ulma family was martyred by the Nazis in 1944 for hiding more than a half dozen Jewish people in their two-room home in Markowa, Poland. Their beatification in 2023 marked the first time an entire family was beatified together. Joseph Ulma worked the fields outside their home, while his wife, Victoria, managed the home and cared for their six children, with the seventh on the way. Family, prayers, religious instruction, and scripture readings were central to their home. In the family Bible, one word was underlined, Samaritan. Pope St. John Paul II described the Ulma's home as a domestic church, extending warmth and support to even the most vulnerable members of society. A major exhibition on the family is now open at the St. John Paul II National Shrine in Washington, D.C. One expert there says that in many ways, the Ulmas were a normal family.
4: They lived a very ordinary life. They lived a very ordinary life for the people of their time. even though they were preparing for extraordinary.

0: extraordinary courage. Now, Karol Wojtyła, the future John Paul II, had never met the Ulmas, even though they lived through the same terrible experience in World War II. But Karol Wojtyła knew what kind of people the Ulma family was, because they were all formed by that centuries-long Polish Catholic tradition. And just to give you the example of the Ulmas, Joseph Ulma, the father and husband in the family, not only was a farmer, but studied agriculture and innovated new ways of raising fruits and vegetables. He created a new, let's call it a stream of revenue, selling seedlings in the town. He developed new ways of raising silkworms and new ways of beekeeping. So he was an innovator. He also built his own camera. Then he built, no, he bought a better camera, and he took pictures of everybody in town.
1: Dr. Grattan Brown from the St. John Paul II National Shrine also says it is a little surprising that it took until 2023 for a family to be beatified together, adding that the Ulmas remain an inspiration to this day.
0: That decision to hide Jews was taken by Joseph and Victoria Ulma together. They had a very deep and loving relationship. They guided their family as a couple. It was a shared decision-making. They knew the risk of hiding Jews. They lived next to a ravine in which the Gestapo had already executed scores of Jews. They only had a two-room house with an attic where they hid the Jews, and they knew that the neighbors would notice other people and more food coming in the house. So it was a, truly a heroic act on the part of Joseph and Victoria Ulma. And they also knew that they were putting their children's lives on the line as well.
1: As we mentioned, Joseph and Victoria Ulma are among the married Catholic saints with feast days this month. Saints Aquila and Priscilla were celebrated on July 8th. They were early Christian missionaries who worked alongside St. Paul. On July 26th, the church remembered Saints Joachim and Anne, the parents of the Blessed Virgin Mary. They are the patron saints of grandparents, parents, and married couples. The next day, we honor Saints Natalia and Aurelius, a Christian couple in 9th century Spain who were martyred for their faith. These are among the models used by St. John Paul II, who said the goal of marriage is holiness. For more, we turn to Joseph Pronishin, staff writer for the National Catholic Register, who has written extensively on saints who are spouses. Joe, thank you so much for joining us today. Let's start with the first couple to be canonized together, Saints Louis and Zélie Martin, the parents of Saint Thérèse of Lisieux. Can you tell us about their lives and their path to holiness?
2: I'll try to do my best there, but they were a wonderful couple, obviously, having a saintly daughter, a doctor of the church. Plus, they had other daughters, four other daughters that were nuns. But this doesn't mean they didn't live a normal life, if you want to put it that way. And it's a life that actually married couples can emulate, imitate in so many ways. They got engaged actually 3 months after they met. And Zélie had felt that as soon as she saw her future husband, that the Lord told her, this is the one meant for you. They got married and obviously started to have children soon. He was a watchmaker, so just an ordinary job, if you want to say. And she was a lace maker. The town they lived in at the time, Alcyon, was the center of lace making, or one of the centers of lace making in France. And she and some other women with her did, you know, plied this artistic trade, if you want to say. They also went fishing. They went on leisurely walks, the family together. They took a trip. They went actually to Europe. They were in Europe. I'm sorry. They actually went to see the Pope and traveled around.

0: And in Italy, did quite a number of stops at various places, holy places, of course. And that's a good hint for married couples. You can go on a trip and could incorporate holy places on any vacation. It's wonderful. I've written about that in the past. They did have their ups and downs. She developed cancer, unfortunately, and died from that. Later on, he had a stroke after he brought the five daughters, and they all went into the convent. So if you want to say it was a normal life in that regard, and it wasn't something where they would spend every moment in monastic living, as some people might think that a saintly couple has to do, this is a couple to turn to look for that. And there are other couples to follow in their path example too.
1: And let's go into some of those. So now, even though we didn't have a husband and wife canonized together until just a few years ago, saints who are spouses are not new in the church. What can you tell us about some of the earliest saints who were married couples?
0: Well, we can go way back to Abraham and Sarah. They haven't been canonized officially, but they are considered saints by the church. And of course, the premier couple of all time, which would be the Blessed Mother and Saint Joseph. Saint Paul worked with Aquila and Priscilla. They were all tent makers, and they appear actually several times. They appear in Corinthians. They appear in Timothy. They went with Paul to Rome, actually. Most people don't realize that, but they were in Rome with Paul. And then when the persecution started, they took off and went back to Ephesus. But it kind of is lost there what happened, but the church considers them, they put them into Roman martyrology. They believe they were martyred at that time of the persecutions. So you have them. Another couple that I can't give you too much detail on, but are the parents of Saint Gregory Nazianzen and the parents of Saint Basil the Great. Now we know those names extremely important figures in the church in the early days of the church fathers. And most people do not realize, and I hadn't realized for a long time, that their parents were both canonized as saints or declared at that time unanimously as saints. The canonization process had not been introduced yet into the church.
1: And as we mentioned, St. John Paul II said the goal of marriage is holiness. Can you tell us more about this and what it might look like on a practical level?
0: Okay, yes. One of the things he did was, and this came out not that long ago, a couple of years ago, a book called The Rule. He wrote that when he was in Warsaw as the Archbishop, and this was for married couples. And it was points for them to ponder and actually put into practice. And I'll start with what he did was, as a foundation, he used humanitas vitae as the jumping off point, and he related much of what he said to that particular document, how to put it into practice and how to live like that way. And obviously you want to take your marriage and consecrate it in a sense to the helpers. You got the Blessed Mother and you have Saint Joseph. You start that way. And of course, prayer is important. Spouses should pray together daily. They can have their own prayer time, obviously, but they should also make sure there's time to pray daily, whether it's morning, evening, or a number of families that I did articles on in the past. One of the things that stood out was is they said the rosary together daily, even later on with the children. They first with themselves, and then when the children came along, they introduced it slowly to the children, and it worked perfectly.
1: Well, Joe, thank you so much for this great advice, and we'll pray that many more holy couples follow in their footsteps.
0: Thank you. You're welcome on that.
1: One quick note before we go, the church may not be done beatifying married couples. Among those on the path to sainthood are the parents of St. John Paul II. We will continue to follow that story. That does it for this edition of EWTN Pro Life Weekly. 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

Many today are suffering from addictions of various forms. Substance abuse, eating disorders, pornography, and others. One who struggles with compulsion experiences being held by chains they cannot break, as much as they may try over and over again. Psalm 107 is a powerful cry of trust in God to break those chains. So for those of you who are bound by chains of addiction, and for those we know who are fighting for freedom, let us pray Psalm 107. Let them thank the Lord for his mercy, his wonders for the children of men, for he satisfies the thirsty soul, and the hungry he fills with good things. Some dwelt in darkness and the shadow of death, prisoners in misery and chains, having rebelled against the words of God and spurned the plan of the Most High. He humbled their heart with toil. They stumbled, there was no one to help. Then they cried to the Lord in their need, and he rescued them from their distress. He led them out of darkness and the shadow of death and broke their chains to pieces. Let them thank the Lord for his mercy, his wonders for the children of men, for he bursts the gates of bronze and cuts through the iron bars. Some fell sick on account of their sins and were afflicted on account of their guilt. They had a loathing for every food. They drew near to the gates of death. Then they cried to the Lord in their need, and he rescued them from their distress. He sent forth his word to heal them and save their life from destruction. Let them thank the Lord for his mercy, his wonders for the children of men. Let them offer a sacrifice of thanks and tell of his deeds with rejoicing. Lord Jesus, you came to save us from sin and death. You are the Word sent to heal us, to deliver us, to liberate us, to rescue us, and to free us. Save us, for we are perishing. Jesus, we cry to you and place all of our trust in you, and we shall not hope in vain. Amen.

I'm Father Mitch Pacwa, and welcome to Scripture and Tradition. Today, we'll begin looking at St. Paul's letter to the Philippians, and eventually we'll get to Colossians. Both of these contain many of the most poignant and moving passages written to the early church, and both letters were written

by St. Paul while he was in prison. That's sorrow on his part is part of the reason for the depth. 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All these shows are archived. And of course, if you have any questions or comments related to today's topic, you can be part of the show. First, you can do as our nice people here did by coming here to be in our studio audience. 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So adjust it. 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You have to call country code 1, area code 205-271-2980. 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We'll try to get to those. Now, of course, you can follow along with us in the book that we're using for this Bible study. It's called St. Paul on the Power of the Cross. And you can get this at EWTN's religious catalog. 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That's 84075. If you already have the book, we are starting today on page 105 with Philippians. Now, first of all, it's important to note a little background on Philippians before we get to this very deep theology of the cross that we see in the letter. First of all, we see that this is a community for which St. Paul had a lot of affection. Now, his visit to Philippi was not an easy one. If you remember, he was beaten with rods in front of the judge. And if you ever get a chance to go to northern Greece, you can go to the ruins of the city of Philippi. And you can see the bema. This is a little raised platform on the central forum. That's where Paul was beaten. It's still there. And if you go in a little bit from there, you can also see the prison cell where he was a prisoner. It's really a cool thing to see, as well as the river where he baptized the first European, namely Saint Lydia. Lydia was baptized there, and there's a wonderful church dedicated to her right next to the baptismal spot, and an outdoor chapel where we can celebrate Mass. So it's really very nice. And it's just a delightful place. If you get a chance to go to Philippi, I would do so. It's well worth it, well worth it. Lots and lots of reconstruction of the ancient city with those sites related to St. Paul. So to understand it, let's take a look at this, the greeting. In Philippians 1, verses 1 through 11, starts off, Paul and Timothy, servants of Christ Jesus, to all the saints in Christ Jesus who are in Philippi, with the bishops and deacons, grace to you and peace from God our Father and the Lord Jesus Christ. And then he begins his thanksgiving. I thank my God every time I remember you, constantly praying with joy in every one of my prayers for all of you, because of your sharing in the gospel from the first day until now.

I am confident of this, that the one who began a good work among you will bring it to completion by the day of Jesus Christ. It is right for me to think this way about all of you, because you hold me in your heart, and for all of you share in God's grace with me, both in my imprisonment and in the defense and confirmation of the gospel. For God is my witness how I long for all of you with the compassion of Christ Jesus. And this is my prayer, that your love may overflow more and more with knowledge and full insight to help you determine what is best, so that in the day of Christ you may be pure and blameless, having produced the harvest of righteousness that comes through Jesus Christ for the glory and praise of God. So let's take a look at this. We'll take this a little bit in parts. He mentions in the greeting that he and Timothy are together, and he writes to them in Philippi. And this community that we're talking about is one that he first went to visit and evangelize in the year 50 AD, 50 AD, right about then. This was after he had received a vision in Troas. Troas is across the sea in what's now Turkey, and it's real close to the site of ancient Troy. We see this in Acts 16, verse 9. When during the night Paul had a vision, there stood a man of Macedonia pleading with him and saying, come over to Macedonia and help us. Now, Philippi is named after King Philip of Macedon. So the Macedonians lived there. It was their territory. And they're kind of related to the Greeks. They're a little bit different. In ancient times, the Greeks thought of them as a wilder, less civilized version of themselves. They thought of them as somewhat less tame than most Greeks and less sophisticated. The most famous Macedonian, of course, was Alexander the Great, the son of Philip. And this city is named Philippi, I think after him, I'm not positive. However, the city itself was taken over by the Romans. If you remember, Julius Caesar was assassinated. And he was, that was by Brutus and Cassius, who were friends of his. They went away from Rome while Caesar's heir and grandnephew, Caesar Augustus, also known as Octavian, and Mark Antony, they go over there, they fight and defeat Brutus and Cassius. And then after that defeat, they settled their veteran soldiers in the city of Philippi and made it a Roman colony. So that was there. And the battle spot, when you go to Philippi, they'll show you the battle site. It's just a couple miles outside of town. And the church was one that really had a strong affection for Paul and he for them. Most likely, he is writing this after he had gone to Jerusalem in May of the year 58 AD. He got arrested. He was put in Caesarea Maritima, put in prison there. And he was in that prison for 2 years, almost 2 years. So,

from May of 58 until November or December of 59. So a good year and a half. And that's, we'll talk about that more later, but that's where I think he was when he sent this letter and Colossians and Philemon. All three letters went out in one packet. They would usually put letters in a packet and mail them together by courier. So that's what they did there. And he went over to Philippi, this Roman colony, because of that vision at night. And that's why it says in Acts 16, verses 10 to 12, when he had seen the vision, we immediately tried to cross over to Macedonia, being convinced that God had called us to proclaim the good news to them. We set sail from Troas and took a straight course to Samothrake, the following day to Neapolis, and from there to Philippi, which is a leading city of the district of Macedonia and a Roman colony. We remained in this city for some days. So, now what's he talking about here? Who is we? This refers to the author of Acts of the Apostles, who is St. Luke. St. Luke wrote the Gospel of Luke and the Acts of the Apostles. And it's very interesting that he says we traveled. He was with St. Paul in Troas and sailed with him to Macedonia, to Neapolis. Samothrake is an island, and Neapolis is a port city. And then you walk on the old Roman road, which you can still see, parts of the old ancient Roman road, the Via Egnatia, it's called. And it walked along there and came to Philippi. Okay, and St. Luke was with them, and he stayed with them. But then, after Paul was put in prison, he was exonerated, he didn't do anything wrong. He'd cast a demon out of a woman, and he left the prison. And let's take a look at this, because this is an interesting little bit of information about the letter. It says in Acts 16, verse 40, after leaving the prison, they went to Lydia's home, and when they had seen and encouraged the brothers and sisters there, they departed, which means Luke was no longer with them. He ended up staying in Philippi, and he stayed on to continue forming the community. Now, Luke was a very trusted disciple of St. Paul, and much of Luke's gospel is representative of what Paul preached. Paul didn't write a gospel. Luke wrote it for him, along with Acts of the Apostles. And this is what we see. But then we see that St. Luke, who was left there in 50, gets picked up again in 58. Let's take a look at it, see how you have to pay attention to different pronouns and verbs in the text. In Acts chapter 20, verse 5 and 6, it says, they went ahead and were waiting for us in Troas, but we sailed from Philippi after the days of unleavened bread, and in 5 days we joined them in Troas, where we stayed for 7 days. So, this would have been around April of 58 A.D., the Feast of Unleavened Bread, of course, is Passover. He left the city of Philippi right after Passover, and then we went and sailed. That this is one of the things that, St. Luke then joins up with St. Paul. And that's why from

chapter 20 forward in Acts of the Apostles, it's we passages. We sailed here, then we did this, because he's with Paul in the journey. Also, a little point to think about. St. Luke had been with him for that year and a half or so in when he was in Caesarea Maritima on the coast of Israel. And that's when St. Luke would have had the opportunity to meet the eyewitnesses and write down the material for his gospel. And he finished it in Rome between when they got there in 60 through 62. That's when he wrote the gospel and Acts. And that's why it ends in the year 62 with Paul under house arrest, and we don't know what happens to him. The reason is Luke finished writing before Paul's trial before Nero. So we don't know what happened. It seems that he was set free and then was arrested a couple years later. So that seems to be the case. But that's a little bit of background that is well worth considering. And notice how St. Paul begins this letter by calling himself and Timothy servants of Jesus. This is what he does in his letters. Romans 1, verse 1, Paul, a servant of Jesus Christ, called to be an apostle, set apart for the gospel of God. Galatians 1, 10, am I now seeking human approval, God's approval, or am I trying to please people? If I was still trying to people, I would not be a servant of Jesus Christ. 2 Corinthians 4, verse 5, for we do not proclaim ourselves, we proclaim Jesus Christ as Lord, and we ourselves as your slaves for Jesus' sake. Titus chapter 1, verse 1, Paul, a servant of God and apostle of Jesus Christ, for the sake of the faith of God's elect and the knowledge of truth that is in accordance with godliness. These are all things that St. Paul thought about himself as a servant. And after laying out that he is a servant, basically for them, we see that he makes a prayer of thanks. He gives a thanksgiving and prays for them. So we'll take a look at that thanksgiving in a couple of minutes. We'll take a break now and come back and take a look at the next part of this epistle. So please stay with us.

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0: What does it mean to encounter Jesus? 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Cardinal Fernando Folloni explores salvation history for answers in My Days Are in Your Hands, Men and Women in the Footsteps of Jesus. 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

Welcome back. So we took a look at the background of Philippians, and I wanted to do that to show a big contrast from the tensions that had existed in St. Paul's letters to the Corinthians, both 1 and 2 Corinthians, as well as the even greater tension with the Galatians. Romans, which he wrote probably just a few months before he went to Jerusalem. So he wrote that in early of 58, and Philippians just a few months after he wrote Romans. Romans, he didn't know them. He's just being more general about his what he believes. But the Philippians, he's not neutral and he's not angry. He is filled with great joy over them. And you see that in this Thanksgiving. Take a look at verses 3-8. I thank my God every time I remember you, constantly praying with joy in every one of my prayers for all of you, because of your sharing in the gospel from the first day until now. I am confident of this, that the one who began a good work among you will bring it to completion by the day of Jesus Christ. It is right for me to think this way about all of you because you hold me in your heart. For all of you share in God's grace with me, both in my imprisonment and in the defense and confirmation of the gospel. For God is my witness how I long for all of you with the compassion of Jesus Christ. This remembering them with joy, always in every prayer. That joy characterizes the whole of this epistle. There's just one small section where some enemies had tried to sway the Philippians, and he's angry at them, but not at the Philippians because they didn't fall for it. And he's thankful for their partnership. Now, remember, think about this. He had left St. Luke in Philippi in the year 50. St. Luke stayed there until 58. And now St. Luke, this longtime pastor, in effect, he was the one celebrating Mass for them and such. St. Luke is with Paul, and he has the same loving affection for the Philippians as Paul does. And their love for the Philippians feeds off of each other's care for them, and that's why he writes in this very positive way. And something else to notice in this section, especially beginning in verse 6, I'm confident of this very thing, that the one who has begun a good work in you will complete it until the day of Jesus Christ. This is very important, that God has begun this good work in you. It doesn't say, well, now y'all are saved already. He doesn't talk like that. Nowhere in his epistles does he say you're all saved. No. St. Paul understands here and elsewhere that the spiritual life is ongoing growth, that it's just like the rest of life, and that it will be complete until the day of Christ, Jesus Christ. Now, this means that they are not yet perfected, but God is perfecting them. This is something that, and that's the word.

complete, to perfect or to complete somebody. That's what our Lord is doing. Now, St. Paul says it is righteous to think about them. Even though he is in prison, he's in his fetters, that the fetters refer to the chains on his legs or his arms as he's in a prison. And he is there defending the gospel. Now, this sense continues in verses 9 to 11, where he prays, this is my prayer, that your love may overflow more and more with knowledge and full insight to help you to determine what is best, so that in the day of Christ you may be pure and blameless, having produced the harvest of righteousness that comes through Jesus Christ for the glory and praise of God. So, first, love is the main gift that St. Paul prays for. We had seen this back in 1 Corinthians 13, where he concludes and says, these three things last, faith, hope, and love. And the greatest of these is love. And remember the logic of that. Why is love greater than faith or hope? Because in heaven, you won't have faith anymore. Faith will fade away because you will see God face to face. And hope will fade away because you have achieved the goal of your hope to be with God and to be with Him forever. But what does remain in heaven, and of which there is none in hell, is love. There's no love there at all. But in heaven, that's all there is that love. And in this life, we have it partially. We keep growing in love. We keep moving more and more away from any self-centered notions of love, and we care more and more about Christ. So that we can be blameless on the day of Christ. That's the day of judgment. And he has that long-term view of the judgment that will be coming to each and every single human being. And that he wants us to be filled with the fruit of righteousness through Christ Jesus. Again, this word righteousness is the same word as justification. Some people use the Latin root, justification, to translate this Greek word, dikaiosune. Others use righteousness, and that seems appropriate here. Righteousness is just a good German root word. In Germany, you call it Rechtfertigung, in English, righteousness. But this is the same noun, translating the same noun, dikaiosune. And it's good to see that this is a gift that is able to bear fruit. It's, again, not something that once you get it, you just got it and then that's it. No, righteousness bears fruit of more and more good moral behavior. This is part of what he sees about the gift of righteousness. Now, the next section of this epistle is more autobiographical. This tells about Paul's situation while he is in prison. And by the way, I stated that I believe he's in prison in Caesarea Maritima. This is when he was arrested in 58 and stayed there for a year and a half. There are other very fine, you know, often better scholars than I, who think that it's one of his other imprisonments, perhaps his imprisonment in Rome. That's possible. We can't say for sure.

But this seems to fit best in my mind. And as we go through, we'll have different reasons for thinking that. So here he goes, we'll start off with verses 12

and to everyone else that my imprisonment is for Christ. And most of the brothers and sisters, having been made confident in the Lord by my imprisonment, dare to speak the word with greater boldness and without fear. Some proclaim Christ from envy and rivalry, but others from goodwill. These proclaim Christ out of love, knowing that I've been put here for the defense of the gospel. The others proclaim Christ out of selfish ambition, not sincerely, but intending to increase my suffering in my imprisonment. What does it matter? Just this, that Christ is proclaimed in every way, whether out of false motives or true. And in that, I rejoice, yes, and I will continue to rejoice, for I know that through your prayers and the help of the Spirit of Jesus Christ, this will turn out for my deliverance. It is my eager expectation and hope that I will not be put to shame in any way, but that by my speaking with all boldness, Christ will be exalted now as always in my body, whether by life or by death. Now, this again goes into detail about him being in prison. It says imperial guard here. The text says Praetorian. And this can refer, it seems, to the soldiers who were stationed at Caesarea Maritima. Of course, the Praetorian Guard in Rome is the most famous barracks of the Roman guards. They were the special guards of the emperor. But it seems that Praetorian was also used for the soldiers at the various imperial capitals. You know, different provinces had their own capitals. Caesarea Maritima was the Roman capital of Judea and Samaria. So that's why he mentions that, and that's why I still think that it's there. It's just some imperial city. So Rome is possible, but Caesarea, I think, is more likely. And that would be, again, sometime between the late spring or early summer of 58 all the way until 59. And I suspect it's, you know, already in 59 or so. And here, St. Paul has a number of Christians that don't like him, and they want him to get in trouble. So they preach Christ all the more, thinking that that will instigate the Romans to be all the more frustrated with him. So they're preaching the gospel, but they're doing it just to instigate the Romans. Whereas there were other Christians in, again, Caesarea Maritima, or perhaps Rome, who just wanted to preach the gospel because they love Christ and they love the souls of sinners, and they want them to be saved. So Paul says, though, whether they're being obnoxious as a motive for preaching or whether they're being sincere, it doesn't matter. Is Jesus Christ getting preached, and are people coming to know him? Even, and this is important, even with badly motivated sinners who are trying to cause trouble by their preaching, the preaching can still be effective because it's not just what the preacher has as a motive, but it is also the fact that they are preaching the truth about Christ, and the Holy Spirit works in the people hearing the gospel, even if the person is not sincere. That applies to a lot of places where some people have preached the gospel. They were doing it for selfish reasons, but it didn't matter because the gospel was still true, even if they weren't. It's better if they are sincere, certainly better for them, so they don't go to hell. But this is something that doesn't preclude the power of the Holy Spirit using the authentic truth about Christ. And this is what we have to deal with. Now, he said, it doesn't matter to me.

if whether I'd live or die. The guys who are trying to preach and instigate trouble for Paul could bring on his execution, and other people could be helping him. So what's the difference? You know, Paul is actually indifferent to whether he lives or dies. And he explains that in verse 21. For to me, to live is Christ, and dying is gain. So living is Christ, and dying is gain. This is, why is it gain? Because he'd be going to heaven to see Christ. And he goes, continues on in verses 22 to 24. If I am to live in the flesh, that means fruitful labor for me. And I do not know which to prefer. I'm hard pressed between the two. My desire is to depart and be with Christ, for that is far better. But to remain in the flesh is more necessary for you. Now, this is very important. There are some Christians out there, and I hear about them. They say, well, when you die, you fall asleep. And they believe that when you die, you are in a state of spiritual sleep, and you don't wake up from it until the end of time, the judgment day of Christ. And they think that you just stay asleep. Well, I don't know where they got that from. It's their own reading of Scripture somehow. They use the word that he fell asleep in the Lord. It's an idiom. That was the ancient idiom for dying. We use all kinds of ways to mitigate talking about death. Being, you said he's dead, it sounds kind of harsh. You know, we use all sorts of idioms to soften. He passed away. We can be extra harsh by saying he kicked the bucket. That's not nice. You know, all that. But they use the phrase, he fell asleep. But that doesn't mean that they are sleeping in a spiritual sleep at all. It's just the way that they talked about death. And it's not really over. St. Paul believed not that he went into a state of sleep, but that he would be with Christ. You see, a lot of these people will use that kind of speech to avoid devotion to the saints because they don't believe they're awake. But if you read the book of Revelation, you see that the saints are awake. They're alive. They're praying for us. They're interceding for us in Revelation chapter 5, verse 8, and the angels in chapter 8, verse 3. This is, you know, what goes on in heaven. It's a lively place, not a place of everybody taking a nap. So that's important to know that St. Paul also believed that when he died, he would see Christ. Continue on with verses 25 to 26. Since I am convinced of this, I know that I will remain and continue with all of you for your progress and joy in faith, so that I may share abundantly in your boasting in Christ when I come to you again. So he thinks that the Lord will keep him alive, and he does keep him alive for the next few years. And again, we see him in 62 under house arrest in Rome, with Luke still with him, finishing up Acts of the Apostles. And again, most of us are pretty sure, based on 1st and 2nd Timothy and the letter to Titus, that he got out of prison, went to what's now Croatia and Bosnia, in that area, and then went to Spain, and then came back to Rome, and then was arrested under Nero about 65 or so, right around there. And that's when he died. And let's go now to verse 27, where he says to the Philippians, only live your life in a manner worthy of the gospel of Christ, so that whether I come and see you or am absent and hear about you, I will know that you are standing firm in one spirit, striving side by side with one mind for the faith of the gospel.

So this is a very important part of his work. And then it continues in verse 28, and that you are in no way intimidated by your opponents, no more than Paul's intimidated. For them, this is evidence of their destruction, but of your salvation, and this is God's doing. That this is the gift of suffering with Christ does not signify failure, but rather it shows that they are people of faith and that they can suffer with Christ. And they are able to have salvation through their suffering, exactly as we had seen in Romans chapter 8, that we will share in the inheritance of Christ and be glorified with him so long as we suffer with him. He's telling the Philippians the same thing. And then he concludes this chapter in verses 29 and 30. For he, that is God, has graciously granted you the privilege not only of believing in Christ, but of suffering for him as well. Since you are having the same struggle that you saw I had, and now hear that I still have. So Paul was put into jail in Philippi after he had been beaten with rods, which is a standard Roman punishment. And he is still suffering. He's in prison again, probably in Caesarea Maritima. And they are also suffering persecution. This, he's telling them very clearly, this suffering does not mean that you have failed or that your faith is weak, but rather your faith is being strengthened because you suffer with Jesus Christ. And as he had said to the Romans in Romans chapter 8, if you suffer with him, you will be glorified with him. So we stay faithful to the true gospel of Christ, no matter what. And even if we die, we can trust that, like Paul trusted, we will see Christ and be with him. Or if we live, we may suffer, but it will be a suffering with Christ that brings about the spread of the good news. This is a very important way to understand in this first chapter the background. And next week what we'll do is take a look at when he starts to teach about the mystery of Christ's suffering on the cross and what it means. So we'll come back then. We'll take a break now and come back with your questions, emails, and comments. So please stay with us.

0: EWTN News Nightly, I'm Veronica Dudo in Washington, D.C. with an EWTN News link. The Iranian Interior Minister is in Pakistan as diplomats are working to salvage the collapsed interim deal between Iran and the United States. This morning, the U.S. continued its airstrikes on the Islamic Republic. In retaliation, Iran launched attacks on U.S. allies in the region. Tropical storm Bertha is moving toward the Gulf Coast. It has already triggered tropical storm watches and warnings in the region. Potentially life-threatening storm surges are expected from the Florida border to Louisiana in the next 48 hours. The Vatican Publishing House releases a new book by Pope Leo XIV entitled Disarmed and Disarming: Peace is a Gift. It's a collection of the Holy Father's addresses and reflections on peace. Right now, it's only available in Italian, but will soon be released in English.
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First, I want to invite you to join me this Wednesday at 8 p.m. Eastern Time. I'll be speaking with a newly ordained Maronite priest, Father Paul Bulos, and his wife, Teresa. We're going to talk about the priesthood, what goes into discerning God's call to holy orders, and the role that his wife Teresa played in her husband's discernment and journey toward the priesthood. As you know, in the Eastern churches, having a married clergy is possible. So we'll be talking a bit about that and a little bit what that's, at least the early stages of what that might be like. All right. We're ready for some of your emails. Let's now go over to an email from Laura. And she writes, Father Mitch, I am troubled reading the book of Jeremiah, especially Jeremiah 19, verse 19. And one of the things I want to do is get that verse, Jeremiah 19, verse 9. Why would my God of compassion say or want those horrible things to happen to those people? I know they were sacrificing innocent blood, namely children, but two wrongs don't make a right, Laura. And this is something, let me read the passage. This is just to get a little context. It starts off in verse 8, I will make this city a horror, a thing to be hissed at. Everyone who passes by it will be horrified and will hiss because of all its disasters. And I will make them eat the flesh of their sons and their daughters, and everyone shall eat the flesh of his neighbor in the siege and in the distress with which their enemies and those who seek their life afflict them. And then he's supposed to break a flask. Well, Laura, something that is going to, you have to keep in mind. I hope you've read the other parts of Jeremiah. We never, ever read verses out of their context, because everyone who reads a text out of its context usually does so for a pretext of error. Not that you're doing it, but somebody might have pointed out to you, or you just are coming across this, and it's a horrible thing. Jeremiah had been prophesying to the people by this point for quite a number of, a couple of decades. And he had been warning them, you have to change or you're going to destroy yourselves. And they kept going back and forth, both in terms of obeying God's law, and one time they would support Pharaoh, then a few months later they would support Nebuchadnezzar, the king of Babylon, then they would switch back to Pharaoh, and then when he started losing, they went back to Nebuchadnezzar, and finally they went back to Pharaoh and Nebuchadnezzar.

Nebuchadnezzar had had enough. And so he put the whole city under siege. And frankly, when you read about the sieges of ancient cities, what Jeremiah is talking about is the kind of thing that happened all the time during long sieges. People ate one another. They became cannibalized. They would wait till the end, but after all the food was gone for months, they would eat. And if you get a chance, read the story by Josephus, the Jewish historian, who was a witness to the siege of Jerusalem between 68 and 70, and how the same thing happened there. People were eating their own children because they were crazed by starvation. And this was after one party of Jews had destroyed the food of the other parties, and neither one had food. So it's not as if God wanted this. He was warning them to surrender. And even after this passage, read on in the next couple chapters, you see Jeremiah tells the king, surrender to the king of Babylon and this will come to an end and you'll be okay. And they wouldn't do it. So even with this warning, it could be changed. This is not something that it's said that that's just the way it goes. No, you can change it if you repent and surrender to the king of Babylon, accept the lighter punishment, and this won't happen. But they refused, and they put Jeremiah in prison for saying that. Well, actually, just they didn't have prisons. They put him in an old well. So this is not about your God of compassion. He was warning them, this is what's going to happen to you. And they would not change their mind. All right, so then we'll take a look at another one here. Dear Father Pacwa, if the Spirit intercedes for us according to the will of God, does this mean that if it is not the will of God, he does not intercede? Also, some who speak in tongues are not speaking languages used in any country. Does this mean it is an imitation of the gift sent by the evil one? Susan, good questions. First of all, if it's not according to God's will, the Holy Spirit will not intercede for the thing we may want. We may think, I'll buy a lottery ticket and then win a lot of money and then I'll be okay and I don't have to bother with God. I doubt that our Lord will answer that prayer. and he won't make that intercession, but he'll intercede for what you do need, which is the prayer, the Lord's prayer, give us this day our daily bread, not give me bread so that I can or win the lottery and have bread the rest of my life. Nope. In terms of speaking in tongues, most of the time they're not speaking a language that anybody knows. It's sort of a spiritual language. It's not something from the evil one. It's rather what St. Paul describes as praying in tongues rather than speaking. He makes the distinction. Speaking in tongues communicates a message. Praying in tongues is something only God and the angels understand. And that's not something from the bad spirit, but from the good. All right, so we run out of time to do any more. Again, want to urge you to remember to keep us in between your gas bill, electric bill, and cable bill. We have a lot of bills this summer, and we've been doing a lot of programming over the last year from other places, and satellite costs are very high. So we really do need you to keep that, because those monthly bills for the satellites and electricity and all these other things are very high. So as you all know, so please help us with that. And may the Lord bless you all and keep you and cause his face to shine upon you.

lead you in all of your ways by his peace. May Almighty God bless you, the Father, the Son, and the Holy Spirit. Amen. Thank you all for the support that you give us. Remember, you're the only way that we have this network on the air. And may God bless you for that and all the kindness you give us.

0: Hello, family. I'm Montse Alvarado with some great news. 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

In the name of the Father, and of the Son, and of the Holy Spirit, amen. You expired, Jesus, but the source of life gushed forth for souls, and the ocean of mercy opened up for the whole world. O font of life, unfathomable divine mercy, envelop the whole world and empty yourself out upon us. O blood and water, which gushed forth from the heart of Jesus, as the fount of mercy for us, I trust in you. O blood and water, which gushed forth from the heart of Jesus, as a fount

0: I trust in you. O blood and water, which gushed forth from the heart of Jesus, as a fount of mercy for us, I trust in you. Our Father, who art in heaven, hallowed be thy name. 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
1: Give us this day our daily bread, and forgive us our trespasses, as we forgive those who trespass against us. And lead us not into temptation, but deliver us from evil. Amen.
0: Hail Mary, full of grace, the Lord is with thee. Blessed art thou among women, and blessed is the fruit of thy womb, Jesus.
1: Holy Mary, Mother of God, pray for us sinners, now and at the hour of our death. Amen.
0: I believe in God, the Father Almighty, creator of heaven and earth, and in Jesus Christ, his only Son, our Lord, who was conceived by the Holy Spirit, born of the Virgin Mary, suffered under Pontius Pilate, was crucified, died, and was buried. He descended into hell. On the third day, he rose again from the dead. He ascended into heaven and is seated at the right hand of God, the Father Almighty. From there, he will come to judge the living and the dead.

Eternal God, in whom mercy is endless and the treasury of compassion inexhaustible, look kindly upon us and increase your mercy in us, that in difficult moments we might not despair nor become despondent, but with great confidence submit ourselves to your holy will, which is love and mercy itself. Amen. In the name of the Father, and of the Son, and of the Holy Spirit.

Hello, family. The heart and center of EWTN is the chapel, where Jesus and the Most Blessed Sacrament is exposed for adoration every day. We invite you now to join us live in adoring Him who is truly, really, and profoundly present with us in this humble way. O Sacrament Most Holy, O Sacrament Divine, all praise and all thanksgiving be every moment thine.

Today we begin our celebration inside the church at the Shrine of the Martyrs in Midland, Ontario, which honors and commemorates the lives of the 8 North American martyrs, the Jesuit missionaries who came and lived and gave their lives out of love for God and love for the indigenous peoples of this land. In particular, the shrine honors the 5 martyrs who died in this region, the land of Wendake, or Huronia, home of the Wendat peoples in the 17th century. It was here that the Jesuits came, starting with Saint Jean de Brebeuf in the year 1626, exactly 400 years ago, and where he spent the rest of his life. It was here that the missionaries learned the language of the First Nations people and shared their greatest

This treasure, the knowledge and the love of Jesus Christ. This shrine also honors the Wendat martyrs, those first indigenous Christians who embraced the faith and also lost their lives while professing their deep belief in Jesus and the promise of eternal life with them. The Father, the Son, and the Holy Spirit. Martyr Shrine has stood here since 1926, for 100 years,

0: We begin inside the church, which was built to embrace an original vision of different peoples, French, indigenous, coming together and living in peace, the peace that comes from God alone. We begin our Mass of Thanksgiving before the major relics of Saint Jean de Brebeuf, Saint Gabriel Lallemand, and Saint Charles Garnier, three of the eight martyrs whose bones were saved and remain with us these 400 years later. Let us join them in the communion of saints and thank them for their extraordinary gift of their lives and their tremendous act of sacrificial love, whose merits continue to pour out across our land and in the lives of innumerable souls today. And so we pause for a moment of silence before the relics and offer our prayer of thanksgiving. Father in heaven, through the powerful intercession of your martyrs, we ask that you strengthen and guide our countries, and that Martyr Shrine continues to be a beacon on the hill for years to come, and contribute to the reconciliation of all things to you, our Father in heaven. We ask this through Christ our Lord.
1: Amen.

0: In the name of the Father, and of the Son, and of the Holy Spirit.
1: Amen.
0: Peace be with you.
1: And with your spirit.
0: Dear brothers and sisters in Christ, we gather on this beautiful day to celebrate the 400th anniversary of the arrival of Saint Jean de Brébeuf to this land and the 100th anniversary of this shrine. I'd like to begin by inviting Father John O'Brien to say a few words.
2: Dear brothers and sisters in Christ, a warm welcome to the Martyr Shrine on this great day of celebration of 100 years and 400 years. And it was on this day, June 26th in 1926, that Father John M. Filion, the provincial superior of the Jesuits who built this shrine, oversaw its official opening and blessing. Over 1,000 people were present that day, and they witnessed Cardinal O'Connell, he was the Archbishop of Boston, bless our church with Archbishop Neil McNeil of Toronto. And so today it is my pleasure to thank Archbishop Donald Bolan, who has come from the Archdiocese of Regina, a great friend of the Jesuits and of the Shrine and of First Nations peoples of our country, as well as Bishop John Boisseneau, who is an auxiliary bishop of Toronto, here of the North, and also all my brother priests, Jesuits, diocesan, and deacon, the Knights of Columbus, and all of you gathered here to make this celebration special as we give thanks to God for his manifold blessings. Today we are also inaugurating this new outdoor sanctuary. This was the original outdoor altar at the shrine, and it has been generously and skillfully rebuilt this past month by members of the Polish-Canadian community.
0: Let us now call down God's mercy. I confess.
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0: thoughts, in my words, in what I have done and what I have failed to do. Through my fault, through my mercy, therefore I ask, Blessed Mary, ever Virgin, all the angels and saints, and you, my brothers and sisters, to pray for me to the Lord our God.
1: May Almighty God have mercy on us, forgive us our sins, and bring us to everlasting life.
0: Amen.

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O God, who chose to manifest the blessed hope of your eternal kingdom by the toil of Saints Jean de Brébeuf, Isaac Jogues, and their companions, and by the shedding of their blood, graciously grant that through their intercession, the faith of Christians may be strengthened day by day. Through our Lord Jesus Christ, your Son, who lives and reigns with you in the unity of

0: A reading from the book of Revelation. In my vision, I, John, looked, and there was a great multitude that no one could count, from every nation, from all tribes and peoples and languages, standing before the throne and before the Lamb, robed in white, with palm branches in their hands. The multitude cried out in a loud voice, saying, "Salvation belongs to our God who is seated on the throne and to the Lamb." And all the angels stood around the throne and around the elders and the four living creatures, and they fell on their faces before the throne and worshiped God, singing, "Amen, blessing and glory and wisdom and thanksgiving and honor and power and might be to our God forever and ever. Amen." Then one of the elders addressed me, saying, "Who are these robed in white, and where have they come from?" I said to him, "Sir, you are the one that knows." Then the elders said to me, "These are they who have come out of the great ordeal. They have washed their robes and made them white in the blood of the Lamb. For this reason, they are before the throne of God and worship him day and night within his temple. And the one who is seated on the throne will shelter them. They will hunger no more and thirst no more. The sun will not strike them, nor any scorching heat. For the Lamb at the center of the throne will be their shepherd, and he will guide them to springs of the water of life. And God will wipe away every tear from their eyes." The word of the Lord.
1: Amen.

A reading from the second letter of Paul to the Corinthians. We have this treasure in clay vessels so that it may be made clear that this extraordinary power belongs to God and does not come from us. We are afflicted in every way, but not crushed, perplexed, but not driven to despair, persecuted, but not forsaken, struck down, but not destroyed, always carrying in the body the death of Jesus, so that the life of Jesus may also be made visible in our bodies. For while we live, we are always

always being given up to death for Jesus' sake, so that the life of Jesus may be made visible in our mortal flesh. So death is at work in us, but life in you. Just as we have the same spirit of faith, that is in accordance with Scripture, I believed and so I spoke. We also believe and so we speak, because we know that the one who raised the Lord Jesus will raise us also with Jesus and will bring us with you into his presence. Yes, everything is for your sake, so that grace, as it extends to more and more people, may increase thanksgiving to the glory of God. The word of the Lord.

0: Jesus said to all his disciples, "If any want to become my followers, let them deny themselves and take up their cross daily and follow me. For those who want to save their life will lose it, and those who lose their life for my sake will save it. What does it profit them if they gain the whole world, but lose or forfeit themselves? Those who are ashamed of me and of my words, of them the Son of Man will be ashamed when he comes in his glory and the glory of the Father and of the holy angels." The Gospel of the Lord.
1: Praise to you, Lord Jesus Christ.

Dear sisters and brothers in the Lord, at the heart of our faith is God's gift of life to us, God's gift of self to us in Jesus. That's at the center. And when you experience, find, taste something of the depth of God's love for you, for the human race, when you see that love embedded in all of creation, in all of history, that's the moving force at the depth of all things, when you know it in your heart, it creates a vast space of freedom to live in a different way, to live with the generosity, compassion, a readiness to forgive, a willingness to endure suffering, to walk with others. A way which is only possible because you know you are held, you are treasured, you are loved, and you are safe in God's hands.

Jesus' invitation, excuse me, to his disciples is an invitation to share in his way of transforming and redeeming the world by self-giving, suffering, love. The Jesuit martyrs we celebrate and honor today knew something profound about the depth of God's love for them and for all people. And when they heard the gospel we have just heard, they were able to respond with a tremendous courage and inner strength. If any wish to come after me, let them deny themselves and take up their cross daily and follow me. For those who want to save their lives will lose it. Those who lose their life for my sake will save it. Some 19 years before his martyrdom, back in France, after his first years with the Huron-Wendat people here, Saint Jean de Brébeuf wrote a meditation which recounted, "Then I thanked God, I offered myself, and I said, 'Make of me, Lord, a man according to your heart. Teach me what you want me to do. In the future, nothing will separate me from your love, neither nakedness, nor sword, nor death.'" That is the prayer of one willing to follow, willing to take up the cross. But it is one thing to pray such a prayer. I suspect all of us have prayed such prayers at different times in our lives. And it's quite another to live it out to the end. Years later, Jean de Brébeuf had a vision of a large cross in the sky. A cross, he related, big enough to carry all of ours. And so it was. Today, we gather in the first instance to remember and to honor the martyrs. And in doing so, to give thanks to God for this shrine as we celebrate its 100th anniversary. What a gift it is to have this sacred place, to be inspired by love fully given, lives fully given, lives marked by incredible courage, to remember their faithful witness unto death, a death which took unbelievable courage and conviction. To those who live and serve at the shrine, to the Jesuit community here, the Jesuit community in Canada, thank you for holding and keeping safe and visible that memory, for helping all of us carry it into the future. What a gift that is to the church and to the world. We need that witness to be strengthened ourselves amidst the challenges of our lives, for we too need a large dose of that courage to live our faith strongly with conviction in our day. The martyrs remind us that when we live, when we give ourselves fully, when we give ourselves generously and compassionately, we live deeply. We live touched by the joy and the hope of the Holy Spirit. But this shrine is more than a remembrance of martyrdom. It also carries memories of a deep encounter between the Jesuit missionaries and the indigenous peoples of this place, the Huron-Wendat people. And it invites us, when we come here, to remember and learn from the richness of that encounter. When Pope Francis visited Canada back in the summer of 2022, at Maskwacis, he noted, "When the European colonists first arrived here, there was a great opportunity to bring about a fruitful encounter between cultures, traditions, and forms of spirituality. Yet for the most part, that did not happen. But it did happen here. It happened here in some remarkable

ways. And there are lessons to learn for us about walking together. So as we honor the martyrs today, we also honor the Huron-Wendat people and the wisdom and rich spiritual traditions they carried and the extraordinary results when many of them heard and received the gospel. I'd like to focus for a moment on one of those, Joseph Chuatenwa, and on the way he brought the beautiful indigenous way of seeing the world into dialogue with the gospel, and the inspiring way in which these traditions came together for him. When Jean de Brébeuf came to live among the Huron-Wendat people, he did not come in colonizing power, but rather he came to live among them, to learn their language, their culture, their way of seeing the world, their ways. He built relationships, he built bonds of friendship. His way of life and his words caught the attention and inspired Joseph Chuatenwa, who, after a good deal of listening and learning and dialoguing, chose with his wife, Ayaneta, to be baptized. Joseph became a great catechist, and sometime later, he undertook to do what every Jesuit does, to undergo, to enter into the spiritual exercises, a transformative experience which grounds one's discipleship in Christ, brings one into a deep understanding of the nearness of Christ. And after Joseph completed the exercises, he wrote a prayer. I'm going to read parts of it for you. And in one of the parts of the shrine near the church, there's a special prayer place to pray to Joseph Chuatenwa, and the whole prayer is written down there. I invite you to listen deeply to this prayer. God, at last I start to understand you. You made the earth which we live in. You made the sky which we see above us. You made us, we who are called people. Now you let me start to know who you really are. I know how to make a canoe and how to enjoy it. I know how to build a cabin and how to live in it. But you made us, and you live in us. The things we make last for a few seasons. We only use the canoes we create for a short time. We only live in the houses we build for a few years. But your love for us will endure so long that we cannot count the time. You will comfort us forever. Now I begin to see that the reason you made us is because you want to share your love. Nothing attracts you as much as your people. Thank you for letting me understand you. You love us so deeply that all I can do in return is offer myself to you. I claim you as my elder and chief. There is no one else. Ask me for anything you want. Just let me always hold you in my heart. I always want to feel you watching and protecting me. And then one of the latter parts of the prayer addresses the reality of suffering. Joseph writes, he prays, "In our suffering, help us to give ourselves to you. We don't have to be afraid to die, because death is the new birth that lets us live fully in you. Life is a journey, and with you as our companion and our destination, it will end with great joy. Lord, I am not afraid of death anymore. I will rejoice when I know the time has come for me to die." Joseph himself was killed in 1640. His prayer is a remarkable way of integrating indigenous spiritual wisdom and way of seeing the world with Christian faith. I sometimes walk with indigenous people who talk about having a foot in each world, but I think Joseph Chuatenwa has both feet

both worlds. There was a quote that moves me greatly from St. John Paul II when he was meeting with indigenous people in Australia back in 1987. And he says, "The gospel of our Lord Jesus Christ speaks all languages. It respects and embraces all cultures. Today, this gospel is inviting you to become totally Aboriginal Christians. This is in harmony with your deepest desires. There's no need for you to be divided into two parts, as if an Aborigine had to borrow faith and life from Christianity, the one way one might borrow a hat or a pair of shoes from someone else who actually owned them. Jesus is calling you to accept his words and his values from inside your own culture." That's what Joseph and Ayaneta Chiwetenwa did. And that's why many Huron Wendat people followed them into the faith. So today, we also honor Joseph and Ayaneta and all the Huron Wendat people who also gave great witness to their faith. They too are remembered when we come to visit this shrine. So there's an important word here about the way in which faith is lived in the midst of adversity. Father John was telling me that when things were going badly for the Jesuits, they would sometimes take a day and go into the forest and just spend the day singing hymns and praise of thanksgiving to God. And then they would come back renewed and ready to face the challenges of the day. When I hear that, I think of St. Paul's second reading today, where he talks about the way in which we carry the great treasure of the gospel in our own brokenness, right? In humble, broken vessels. And Paul gives this very beautiful testimony. "We are afflicted in every way, but not crushed, perplexed, but not driven to despair, persecuted, but not forsaken, struck down, but not destroyed." How do you live that way? Only by being profoundly rooted in the gospel and being willing to enter into the pain and struggles of the world in our day. One last word. We need the witness of this shrine today, because today the church is being summoned to look to the past and to see past failings of church leaders, of Christians, of Catholics, and not to cover up, but to embrace and acknowledge those painful parts of our history. Had a gathering just a couple weeks ago with Indigenous and non-Indigenous lawyers and scholars, activists, historians, about the doctrine of discovery. And Cardinal Michael Czerny, also a Jesuit who works in Rome, sent a message to us, and he encouraged us. When we look at history, we're all tempted for different reasons to read history selectively, to pick out the parts of that history that kind of nurture our vision of things and to ignore the other parts. He calls for the church to look to the fullness of that history, to Indigenous activists, to historians, to lawyers today, to look to the fullness of that history and see its complexity. The story of the Jesuit martyrs, the story of the encounter between the Huron Wendat people and the Jesuits, is a part of history which says that some in the church at that time were trying to engage pastorally, to witness in a way which wasn't driven by power and wasn't motivated by anything other than the desire to share the gospel. That's an important part of our history, and we need to own that part just as we acknowledge our failings. In closing, this shrine carries sacred memories, memories of encounter, of life, of learning. It carries paschal memories of giving everything, of vibrant, courageous discipleship, of a hope and a love which shine through the darkness of days past and days present.

0: carries the sacred memories of lives lived in such a way that they open a path for today. They inspire us still, 4 centuries later. I would invite you to join me in praying the Suchipe prayer of St. Ignatius, which is on the back of your program. It's a prayer that every Jesuit knows and prays very regularly. It's a prayer of surrender of our lives to God. It's a prayer which invites courage to pray it with sincerity. Let us pray that prayer together now. Take, Lord, and receive all my liberty, my memory, my understanding, and my entire will, all I have and call my own. You have given all to me. To you, Lord, I return it. Everything is yours. Do with it what you will. Only your love and your grace. That is enough for me. Amen. Let us now stand and together profess our faith using the Apostles' Creed. I believe in God,
1: the Father Almighty,
0: creator of
1: heaven and earth,
0: and in Jesus Christ, his only Son, our Lord, who was conceived by the Holy Spirit, born of the Virgin Mary, suffered under Pontius Pilate, was crucified, died, and was buried. He descended into hell. On the third day, he rose again from the dead. He ascended into heaven and is seated at the right hand of God, the Father Almighty. From there, he will come to judge the living and the dead.
1: I believe in the Holy Spirit,
0: the Holy Catholic Church, the communion of saints,
1: the forgiveness of sins,
0: the resurrection of the body,
1: and life everlasting.
0: Amen. Let us set our needs and our prayers before the Lord.
2: For the Church throughout the world, that through the witness of the North American martyrs and the Wendat martyrs of Huronia, we may proclaim the gospel with courage, faith, and love, we pray to the Lord.
3: Lord, hear our prayer.
2: For pilgrims and visitors, for all who come to Martyr Shrine seeking peace, healing, and renewal, that their hearts may be strengthened by God's grace and the example of St. John de Brebeuf, St. Isaac Joe, and all their companions, we pray to the Lord.
3: Lord, hear our prayer.
2: For the Indigenous people and reconciliation, for Indigenous communities across Canada and the United States, and for all their efforts towards truth, healing, justice, and reconciliation, that mutual respect and lasting peace may grow among all peoples, we pray to the Lord.
3: Lord, hear our prayer.
2: For those who suffer, for the sick, the lonely, the grieving, and all who carry heavy burdens, that Christ, the divine healer, may comfort them and surround them with compassionate care, we pray to the Lord.
3: Lord, hear our prayer.
2: For our community, for our families, friends, and this gathered community, that inspired by the faith and the sacrifice of the martyrs, we may live each day with generosity, hope, and trust in God, we pray to the Lord.
3: Lord, hear our prayer.
2: In thanksgiving, for the gift of the Martyr Shrine, for the past 100 years. May the Lord continue to bless the sacred place and bring many souls to greater union with himself and each other. We pray to the Lord.
3: Lord, hear our prayer.
0: Gracious ever-living God, we set before you these prayers and all the prayers and hopes and people we carry in our hearts. We set them all before you in humble trust. Through Christ our Lord.
4: Amen. Amen.

0: Pray, brothers and sisters, that my sacrifice and yours may be acceptable to God, the Almighty Father.
1: May the Lord accept the sacrifice at your hands for the praise and glory of his name, for our good and the good of all his holy church.
0: As we venerate the passion of your martyrs, Saint Jean, Isaac, and their companions, grant that through this sacrifice, O Lord, we may proclaim worthily the death of your only begotten Son, from which all martyrdom draws its strength. Through Christ our Lord.
1: Amen.
0: The Lord be with you.
1: And with your spirit.
0: Lift up your hearts.
1: We lift them up to the Lord.
0: Let us give thanks to the Lord our God.
1: It
0: is truly right and just, our duty and our salvation, always and everywhere to give you thanks, Lord, Holy Father, Almighty and Eternal God. For by the blood of your blessed martyrs, Jean, Isaac, and companions, poured out like Christ to glorify your name, shows forth your marvelous works, by which in our weakness you perfect your power, and on the feeble bestow strength to bear you witness through Jesus our Savior. And so with the powers of heaven we worship you constantly on earth, and before

You are indeed holy, O Lord, and all you have created rightly gives you praise. For through your Son, our Lord Jesus Christ, by the power and working of the Holy Spirit, you give life to all things and make them holy. And you never cease to gather a people to yourself, so that from the rising of its sun, the sun to its setting, a pure sacrifice may be offered to your name. Therefore, O Lord, we humbly implore you, by the same Spirit, graciously make holy these gifts we have brought to you for consecration, that they may become the body and blood of your Son, our Lord Jesus Christ, at whose command we celebrate these mysteries. For on the night he was betrayed, he himself took bread, and giving you thanks, he said the blessing, broke the bread, and gave it to his disciples, saying, "Take this, all of you, and eat of it. For this is my body, which will be given up for you."

In a similar way, when supper was ended, he took the chalice, and giving you thanks, he said the blessing and gave the chalice to his disciples, saying, "Take this, all of you, and drink from it, for this is the chalice of my blood, the blood of the new and eternal covenant, which will be poured out for you and for many for the forgiveness of sins. Do this in memory of me."

Therefore, O Lord, as we celebrate the memorial of the saving passion of your Son, his wondrous resurrection and ascension into heaven, and as we look forward to his second coming, we offer you in thanksgiving this holy and living sacrifice. Look, we pray, upon the oblation of your church, and recognizing the sacrificial victim by whose death you willed to reconcile us to yourself, grant that we, who are nourished by the body and blood of your Son, and filled with his Holy Spirit, may become one body, one spirit in Christ.

0: May he make of us the eternal offering to you, so that we may obtain an inheritance with your elect, especially with the most blessed Virgin, Mary, the Mother of God, with blessed Joseph, her spouse, with your blessed apostles and glorious martyrs, with St. John de Brebeuf, Isaac Job, and their companions, and with all the saints, on whose constant intercession in your presence, we rely for unfailing help.
1: May the sacrifice of our reconciliation, we pray, O Lord, advance the peace and salvation of all the world. Be pleased to confirm in faith and charity your pilgrim church on earth with your servant Leo, our Pope, and Francis, our Bishop, the Order of Bishops, the Jesuits, and all the clergy, and the entire people you have gained for your own. Listen graciously to the prayers of this family, who you have summoned before you. 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
2: To our departed brothers and sisters, and to all who were pleasing to you at their passing from this life, give kind admittance to your kingdom. 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

0: At the Savior's command and formed by a divine teaching, we dare to sing.
1: Our Father, who art in heaven, hallowed be thy name. Thy kingdom come, thy will be done, on earth as it is in heaven. Give us this day our daily bread, and forgive us our trespasses, as we forgive those who trespass against us. And lead us not into temptation, but deliver us from evil.
0: Deliver us, Lord, we pray, from every evil. Graciously grant peace in our days, that by the help of your mercy we may be always free from sin and safe from all distress, as we await the blessed hope and the coming of our Savior, Jesus Christ.
1: For the kingdom, the power, and the glory are yours now and forever.
0: Lord Jesus Christ, who said to your apostles, "Peace I leave you, my peace I give you," look not on our sins, but on the faith of your church, and graciously grant her peace and unity in accordance with your will, who live and reign forever and ever.
1: Amen.
0: The peace of the Lord be with you always.
1: And with your spirit.
2: And now let us share a sign of peace. Peace be with you.

0: Behold the Lamb of God. 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
1: Lord, I am not worthy that you should enter.

0: Let us pray. Having fed upon heavenly delights, we humbly ask you, O Lord, that by the examples of Saint Jean and Isaac and their companions, we may be ever united in heart to the charity and suffering of your Son, and enjoy the fruit of perpetual peace. Through Christ our Lord.
1: Amen. Amen.
2: Before the final blessing and before we depart this liturgy, I would like to just extend my heartfelt thanks to Archbishop Donald Bolin for his presence and for his wonderful homily today. Thank you, Bishop Bolin, for coming all the way from the Canadian prairies. As well as to our Bishop John Boisineau, who has been a longtime supporter of the Martyrs Shrine, and is our bishop here of the northern region of the Archdiocese of Toronto, to my provincial superior, Father Jeffrey Burwell, to my fellow Jesuit priests and fellow priests, and also a big thank you to the Knights of Columbus for their dedicated presence here today. Thank you. And thank you to the Martyr Shrine Schola. That's the choir that has led us in our worship of praise today. So I thank Sadie and Karina, Ross, and the entire ensemble of singers who have given glory to God today. Thank you. And to all of you, on behalf of the Jesuit community here and all of us at Martyrs Shrine, thank you for coming today and joining us. I should add that Rosella and Edwina McDonald are here from the Anishinaabe Spiritual Center. This is a center of Catholic indigenous lay formation and leadership in the church that is located in Espanola near Sudbury. And it's a real hub of formation and of devotion as well to St. Catri, as well as to Chibutenwa and the Communion of Saints. So if you're ever up in Northern Ontario in the Sudbury area, please go visit the Anishinaabe Spiritual Center. Once again, thank you very much for coming, and we'll see you in the field. God bless.
0: The Lord be with you.
1: And with your spirit.
0: Bow your head, pray for God's blessings. May God, the glory and joy of the saints who has caused you to be strengthened by means of their outstanding prayers, bless you with unending blessings.
1: Amen.
0: Freed through their intercession from present ills and formed by the example of their holy way of life, may you be ever devoted to serving God and your neighbor.
1: Amen.
0: So that together with all you may possess the joys of the homeland, where the Holy Church rejoices that her children are admitted in perpetual peace to the company of the citizens of heaven.
1: Amen.
0: And may the blessing of Almighty God, the Father and the Son and the Holy Spirit come down on you and remain with you forever.
1: Amen.
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7: 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And with that, we've seen this fragmentation.
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10: Welcome to the Semi-Quincentennial Minute, where we honor America on her 250th birthday. The semi-quincentennial means the 250th anniversary. And today I want to talk about the American incarnation of the Catholic tradition, which is not something anybody usually talks about because most people think America is a Protestant country, or worse yet, some kind of Enlightenment country, which is neither is true. And if you want to learn more, you can look at my article, What is America or What is America Too? Which really goes into depth on disproving that. So I can't do that here, but I can tell you that the American Catholic tradition is the deepest thing is the natural law roots of the country, and every aspect of the Declaration and the Constitution comes out of the natural law. The founding fathers had it in their bones in a way that the average Catholic priest and bishop does not.

it's a stark thing to say, but the average founder had a much better intuitive habitual grasp of the natural law than the average bishop in our country today. That's a loss of that Catholic tradition, a deep Catholic tradition of understanding through nature. Nature and nature's God is the way Jefferson puts it. And we've lost that, and you can see that that this can't be Protestant in any real sense, because Protestantism has sola scriptura, sola fide, and these are looking at nature, not the Bible. And the calling us to look at a deeper appreciation of the world is something, and the goodness of people is something that's not innate to the Protestant theology, which has total corruption, the idea that you're totally corrupt and all grace does is cover it over. That's deep in Protestant theology, and Americans can't hold that. And one of the most obvious icons of that that I like to give people is Father Flanagan, who's a priest that founded Boys Town. And there's a great movie that I recommend on it, in which he talks about there's no such thing as a bad boy. And of course, Catholics understand that there's a damaged nature, and the founders understood this, but they never thought the nature is completely corrupt. They thought it was needed help, both of grace and of nature, of a culture that supported goodness and supported virtue. And they believe that. It's hard to hear that because we don't anymore, but this is part of our American heritage that we need to reclaim. And I recommend you watch the movie. The movie shows the receptivity of Americans to Catholicism, as the movie was just immensely popular, still is in some way. Then you have Bishop Sheen and Father Peyton, a family that prays together, stays together. That's a Catholic priest that penetrated all of Catholic culture. Thank you for listening.

0: 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Next time, Sean Corcoran helps men find their voice and purpose in the pro-life ministry while helping fathers affected by abortion. 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
1: How is Mass like a food truck, and how do you get more out of it? Some people approach Mass as if it's fine dining, and they leave Mass driving home with their kids, rating the experience. The homily was a little stale, the music was a little spicy. You are absolutely missing the point. Mass is not like fine dining, it's more like a food truck. Now, insofar as Mass is absolutely sacred, it's nothing like a food truck. But insofar as it's God pulling up into your life to fuel you to get back to work, it's exactly like a food truck. This is not just so you'd rate the experience. And God isn't just giving you all His grace and power just so you'd enjoy it. He's giving you all this to send you into the world. In fact, the whole Mass takes its name from the last words of Mass in Latin, Ite Missa Est. Missa means sent, and it sounds like mission for a reason. It's the words the Roman commander would use when sending his army on a mission. Guys, two-thirds of God's name is go. He's fueling you up to send you. Pier Giorgio Frassati used to receive our Lord in Holy Communion every day, and then he'd go and serve the poor. And he said, God comes to me in the Eucharist, and I go to him in the poor. You want to get more out of Mass? Ask God when you're at Mass, Lord, who are you sending me to? When you make it not about you, you get more out of it. Isn't it funny how that works?

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1: Many today are suffering from addictions of various forms: substance abuse, eating disorders, pornography, and others. One who struggles with compulsion experiences being held by chains they cannot break, as much as they may try over and over again. Psalm 107 is a powerful cry of trust in God to break those chains. So for those of you who are bound by chains of addiction, and for those we know who are fighting for freedom,

Let us pray Psalm 107. Let them thank the Lord for his mercy, his wonders for the children of men, for he satisfies the thirsty soul, and the hungry he fills with good things. Some dwelt in darkness and the shadow of death, prisoners in misery and chains, having rebelled against the words of God and spurned the plan of the Most High. He humbled their heart with toil. They stumbled, there was no one to help. Then they cried to the Lord in their need, and he rescued them from their distress. He led them out of darkness and the shadow of death and broke their chains to pieces. Let them thank the Lord for his mercy, his wonders for the children of men, for he bursts the gates of bronze and cuts through the iron bars. Some fell sick on account of their sins and were afflicted on account of their guilt. They had a loathing for every food. They drew near to the gates of death. Then they cried to the Lord in their need, and he rescued them from their distress. He sent forth his word to heal them and save their life from destruction. Let them thank the Lord for his mercy, his wonders for the children of men. Let them offer a sacrifice of thanks and tell of his deeds with rejoicing. Lord Jesus, you came to save us from sin and death. You are the Word sent to heal us, to deliver us, to liberate us, to rescue us, and to free us. Save us, for we are perishing. Jesus, we cry to you and place all of our trust in you, and we shall not hope in vain. Amen.

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1: Can't you just feel it? The conflict is becoming apparent in our culture. It reminds me of those words of John Paul II. We're now living in the final confrontation between the gospel and the anti-gospel, between the church and the anti-church, between Christ and the antichrist. And if we don't choose to know God's word, to believe God's word, and follow God's word, we're going to be a sitting duck for all kinds of confusion, all kinds of disorder. Those are really important choices that people have to make.
2: And these choices are difficult. Who am I going to marry? What kind of life am I going to live? How am I going to raise my kids? What am I going to do with my time, my talent, and my treasure? And I have to make a choice today. Jesus says to each one of us, I came that you might have life and have it to the full. The question is, do we want it? Welcome, friends, to another week of The Choices We Face. I'm Peter Herbeck, and it's my great delight and honor to welcome our guest today, Bishop Donald Hying. Bishop Hying was ordained a priest in 1989 in the Archdiocese of Milwaukee. He eventually became an auxiliary bishop in Milwaukee in 2011. Then he became the Bishop of Gary, Indiana. Now he is the Bishop of Madison, Wisconsin, and a really special man. Has had an impact on my life, and I've gotten to know him over the last number of years, and he's been a tremendous inspiration, and I'm really grateful he's able to be with us. Welcome, Bishop Hying.
3: That's a joy to be with you, Peter. Yeah. Thanks for the honor.
2: Yeah, it's always special having a bishop on the show. We don't get too many, but I know our audience just loves to see it. So I thought it might be really fun for people and interesting to just kind of hear your own, to begin with, your own story of your spiritual journey, like your faith growing up and then eventually becoming a priest. How'd all that happen?
3: It's nothing too extraordinary. I grew up in a very blue-collar family in Milwaukee. My father worked in a factory. My mother was a nurse. They had six sons in 10 years, so I was the youngest. And I attribute my faith really to the power and influence and example of my parents. They just lived their faith in a very quiet way. We prayed the rosary every night after supper. Sunday Mass was the center of the week. We had devotions in the house. We went to church during the week. So I'd say it's my parents really that formed us in the faith in a very natural, organic way. You know, so for them, I'm grateful. Say a second influence, one of my brothers, Patrick, died of liver cancer when he was 10 and I was 6. And sometimes people say children don't understand death, but I remember it like it happened yesterday. And it really provoked a lot of questions in my little mind and heart that I think in a way led me to deeper faith. So I feel that his prayer for me has kind of guided me and prayed me to the place that I am. So it really, formation of my family was really the nucleus of where I discovered Jesus.
2: Yeah. And then did you start thinking about priesthood while you were in high school already, or how did that?
3: Yeah. So I'd say, one of my brothers went to the seminary in Milwaukee. He ended up leaving and getting married, but I'd go visit him as a little kid. So I just became fascinated with this place. It was on Lake Drive, St. Francis de Sales in Milwaukee. And just started to dream like maybe one day I could go there. And then when I was 15, St. John Paul II was elected Pope. And his election and my beginning to seriously think about priesthood just kind of intersected. And I felt as if everything that he said was directed to my heart. I think millions of people would say the same thing. Yeah. You could be in a crowd of 2 million people with John Paul, and every one of us felt that he was talking just to us. So I'm 16 years old. It's 1979. I'm working my first restaurant job, making $2.32 an hour. Even then, that was pretty low. Yeah. And it was during John Paul's first visit to the U.S., which was a trip that just lit our country on fire, October of 79. So it's 2 a.m. in the morning on a Sunday. I'm closing up at the restaurant, scrubbing out chicken fryers up to my armpits in suds, and had the radio on to keep myself awake. And lo and behold, over the radio came an excerpt from John Paul's homily that day. And he was talking to the young people of America. He was talking to me. And he said, young people of the United States, God is calling you to a life of radical holiness. So when you hear that call, don't be afraid of it, but just say yes to Christ. Because if you say yes to the Lord, he will do things with you, through you, and for you that you can't imagine. And he's calling many of you to the priesthood and religious life. So I will never forget that moment. It was just a remarkable turning point for me. I felt like the Pope had come out of the radio and was standing in front of me saying, God's calling you to be a priest. So I went into college, seminary. We lived in a house of formation. I went to Marquette University for class and then got my degree in theology and was ordained when I was 25. So that's kind of it. Nothing too, no dramatic conversion story, just kind of a gentle incline towards the priesthood.
2: What was your first assignment and what do you remember about it?
3: It was St. Anthony's in Menominee Falls. It was a suburb of Milwaukee. And it was just on this demographic cusp of explosion. So masses were packed. We did upwards of 250 baptisms a year. We had 90 weddings a year. There was a waiting list for the school. It was only the pastor and me. And it was an ideal first assignment because I just got thrown in off the deep end of just parish life, sacramental life, meeting all these young families. It was just a wonderful foundation for my priesthood. My second assignment was in the Dominican Republic. So Milwaukee has a sister relationship with the parish of La Sagrada Familia, Holy Family, in Western Dominican Republic. So I spent about 3.5 years there. And that was my second assignment, which was just a wonderful, completely different experience.
2: But in what way? I mean, you can imagine, but just for you, what do you most remember about it?
3: Yeah, just to see and experience the church in a different culture. And I'd say my first year there, I was so blinded by their material poverty, I just felt overwhelmed. And also I was learning Spanish. But after about a year, I was so dazzled by their spiritual beauty, I stopped seeing them as poor. So our parish was 27 villages spread out over 50 square miles. And it was more like managing a diocese than a parish. I think God was preparing me to be a bishop because parish there was enormous. And in addition to the traditional things a parish does, we also had medical clinics, we had pharmacies, we were teaching people to read, helping people to dig latrines, working for land reform. So it was really just a total immersion in a developing country and seeing, I think,

0: the force, the influence, and the goodness of the church in that mm-hmm. context.
1: Were you fluent in Spanish when you went, or not yet?
0: Yeah, not at all. I knew cerveza and baño, I think. So I spent spent the first 3 months in a language studies program in the capital, and then got sent to the parish. And
1: were you still, when you got there, landed, were you doing hearing confessions, trying to hear confessions and preach and all of that?
0: Starting to. I mean, I had to write it out for a little bit. Never felt I fully mastered it, but I'd say after 2 years, I was beginning to think in it and dream in it. And they say that's when you're kind of beginning to get immersed in another language.
1: Right? And so how long was it after you returned and got the shocking news that the Holy Father was calling you to be a bishop?
0: So I came back from the DR at the end of 97, and then I became bishop in 2011. So I had a couple more parish assignments and then went to the seminary as both dean of formation and then rector at St. Francis de Sales. So I was rector of the seminary when I became auxiliary bishop in 11. Yeah. So that's 47. Yeah. It's 47 when I became a bishop.
1: And then you moved to Gary.
0: I moved to Gary.
1: Yeah.
0: It's a wonderful 4.5 years. Just people there are just really salt of the earth.
1: So. Yeah, and then the Lord moves you back to Wisconsin mm-hmm. and a dynamic college town, you know, Madison, yeah. Wisconsin.
0: Yeah, that's right.
1: As bishop.
0: So. Yeah, the capital and the university really define the culture of Madison very much.
1: Yeah. So I happen to read your pastoral letter you wrote mm-hmm. in 2020, I think it was, mm-hmm. Go Make Disciples. Mm-hmm. And what inspired you to do it? And help us understand what's in it and how's that been unfolding, that vision?
0: Yeah, I've really been captured. And you know, St. Paul Evangelization Society, which both of us are involved in, and George Whitwer and Deacon Vince, I encountered them in 2015 when I first came to Gary. And I think it was their passion for evangelization that really awakened within me the realization that we can't just do business as usual. We can't just be about maintenance of programs or assuming that we have this thriving Catholic culture that's going to somehow automatically form young Catholics in the faith. So that whole missionary impulse of evangelization, going back to really Acts of the Apostles. The other thing that really was formative for me, when you're a new bishop, you have to go to bishop boot camp in Rome. So it's with all the other new bishops in the whole world and all these people from the Vatican talk at you in Italian. But I just wanted to know when do I put on the mitre and when do I hold the crozier? But one day at lunch, I met a newly appointed bishop from the Netherlands and was asking him about his diocese. And he said in his diocese, so this is 2011, he had zero seminarians, so there was no future of the priesthood. Mass attendance hovered at about 3%. And most of those people were extremely elderly. So he had these mammoth, beautiful churches empty on Sunday. So I asked him, where do you begin? I mean, what a daunting prospect. And what he said didn't surprise me, but it stuck with me. He said, we have to go back to Pentecost. We have to go back to the upper room. Or we must drink deeply of the Holy Spirit and then go into the world as Peter and the other apostles did on Pentecost morning and speak of Jesus as if people have never heard of him. So that's always stuck with me as kind of the guiding force of what we've been trying to do, both in Gary and Madison, just to really put evangelization front and center. How do we build a evangelizing culture? How do we create a culture in our parishes where new people are welcomed and formed? And I take St. Paul's University campus ministry at UW-Madison as a beautiful example. So this past spring at Easter, almost 100 college students were either baptized and received into the church, were confirmed and received into the church because they'd already been baptized, or received adult confirmation. And 201, they would say, I felt like I belonged here at St. Paul's. I felt like I was welcomed. There was a place for me. And that welcome gave me the freedom to explore the faith. So I think often the way we've kind of lived the church is to say you have to belong, you have to believe first, and then you belong. Mm-hmm. I think they would say, I felt like I could belong, and it gave me the freedom to explore belief. So like I've always wondered, how do we translate that college experience to the parish? Because it's much harder in the parish.

0: It's a far different context.
1: And we were talking earlier that not only in Madison, but around the country, young people are knocking on the door of the church.
0: Yeah, very much so.
1: Why in your mind is it happening now in a way that it wasn't 5-10 years ago?
0: I think more and more young people are waking up to the emptiness of our culture, that they've looked at all of the bright, shiny things or promises that our culture has held out as kind of the source of happiness or the path of fulfillment. And perhaps they follow those or listen to those voices, but they're miserable or they're empty. So I think the perennial nature of the Catholic Church, that we don't shift with the times, that we don't try to be relevant to the culture, so that the kind of countercultural witness of Christ and the gospel appeals to young people and especially their idealism. Mm. So I think we're seeing that not only in our country, but around the world, that the young generation is really saying, give me substance, give me Jesus, let me explore the church. And I think you see that impulse of the Holy Spirit in every diocese in the United States.
1: That's really great. I have a couple lines here that really stuck out from your pastoral letter, Go Make Disciples. It says, knowing Jesus should change everything about you, about the way you live. Knowing Jesus should change everything about the way you live. What do you mean by that change? What people who are listening, like, what can I expect? What is that change all about? You know, and then eventually, how do I access it? You know?
0: Yeah, I think an analogy would just be the experience of falling in love. So you fall in love with your future spouse and that person really becomes the reference point in your life. And you start living in relationship with that person. You find your meaning, your purpose in that person. You find yourself willing to make sacrifices and spend time to be with that person, that this person becomes your central experience of loving and being loved. And I think when we realize that behind every authentic human love is God reaching out to us, and that in Jesus Christ, we see the fullness of God's incarnate love for us. So once I put Jesus at the center of my life, then everything else is going to fall in beautiful harmony and revolve around that relationship. And so I'll find hope even in the darkest moments. I'll be able to muster a sense of generosity that perhaps I couldn't have before. And for me, it comes down to this. When the conviction that the eternal Son of God traded his life for mine on the cross, like when that stops just being a beautiful idea, but becomes the conviction of my heart and the truth of my soul, then my practice of religion is going to change, because it's not just the fulfillment of an obligation. It becomes, God has loved me so lavishly, I want to love him back. Mm-hmm. So when we love the Lord, when we come to that deep, abiding, fiery love that we see expressed in the Sacred Heart, that's going to change everything in our life. How we spend our time, what time am I going to go to sleep so I can get up and pray? How am I going to spend my money? How do I treat people that hurt me? Everything becomes a reference to that central relationship with Christ.
1: And I think, again, we talked earlier, and we see it regularly, statistics, the decline of the last number of decades of participation in the life of the church. It's hard to walk away from the church when you actually have met Jesus in a way that it's life-changing and you have a living personal relationship with him. And I think, you know, many people who historically who were going to the church were Catholic, were sincere. I mean, people who left, there was a sincerity there. They wanted to be good. You know, they wanted to do good. They wanted to be moral, you know, like, but it's almost like the life of the church was more of a cultural and a moral system. Like I had to rise to a set of commandments. I don't want to go to hell, you know, if there is one. But this critical piece of meeting and encountering and really knowing the personal love of Jesus in such a way, it's powerfully transformational. And it can kind of last through every storm, you know, because love, like St. Augustine used to say, love knows no fatigue.
0: Right.
1: In a certain way, it just keeps coming.
0: That's right.
1: Right?
0: Yeah, exactly.
1: Yeah, in that way.
0: Yeah, I think too often Catholicism has been presented as just kind of

0: obey the rules.
1: Yeah.
0: Go to Mass, do your duty, fulfill the law. And again, that would invite us to reflect on all of Paul's writings about law and grace,
1: yeah.
0: You know, that he came to the point of freedom of realizing the law is not going to justify me, but the law is needed. The law is kind of the baseline. But again, once I encounter Christ, I'm going to exceed the law. I'm going to go beyond the minimum. And I think that's it. It's like, how do we help Catholics to move from being minimalists to maximalists?
1: Mm-hmm.
0: Yeah, so maximalists are like Mary, who spends 300 days' wages to buy this costly aromatic nard to anoint the feet of Christ. And that's just a lavish, over-the-top gift.
1: Yeah.
0: Because she needed to somehow turn her heart inside out, externalize her love for the Lord. Judas is the one counting every penny because he wants it for himself. So once we encounter Christ, we move from that stance of minimalism to this embrace of maximalism. It's no longer what do I have to do?
1: Mm-hmm.
0: But love looks to possibilities. So love asks, what can I do?
1: Yeah.
0: And that's a fundamentally different question. So there's Catholics that would say they had to leave the Catholic Church to find Jesus, and that always saddens me. But many of them have come back.
1: Yeah.
0: So maybe another church was able to present Jesus or present the scriptures to them in a new and impactful way. But I think many of them realize, but there's something missing in this church. We don't have the Eucharist. We don't have the sacraments.
1: Yeah. Yeah.
0: We don't have the tradition.
1: I have to say that your story that you and I are in this organization, SPES, mm-hmm. which is a gathering of, we have the privilege of gathering a cohort of ordinaries of dioceses to come together for 3 days and really talk about and pray about the Great Commission, and the bishops mm-hmm. together are gauging each other because they care mm-hmm. so much about it, you know? And the story you told about just how you engaged or re-engaged the kerygma, the basic gospel message, in a new way, and we're going to bring your priests in at your priest convocation, you were going to bring Father Ricardo in. Could you share that story and how you discovered you were the main preacher?
0: So I was going to bring Father John Ricardo, who is like the superlative example of how to evangelize, right? To preach the kerygma. So he's going to come for 3 days with our priests. I'm all psyched for this. He gets COVID like 2 days before our convocation. So we have no time to get another speaker. So I ended up being the speaker. It's like, okay, we're going to have Father Ricardo. Instead, you're stuck with me. But it was probably a good moment just for us to grow internally and just share with each other, you know, the power of that kerygma.
1: Yeah. Right? For our those who are listening, maybe some of the people don't know what exactly is the kerygma.
0: So kerygma is an ancient Greek word. It simply means the message. So essentially in our Catholic context, it's what's the fundamental message of the gospel? Like if you had a 5 minutes to give an elevator speech on why you're Catholic, what would you say? And the best example of the kerygma, I think, is in Acts chapter 2. And the first time that really it's publicly proclaimed. So it's Simon Peter, Pentecost Sunday morning, looks at this crowd that's assembled, wondering what in the world is going on. And he says, let the whole house of Israel know for certain that this Jesus, whom you crucified, God has raised him up and made him both Lord and Messiah. There it is. That's the kerygma. Jesus Christ died on the cross, rose from the dead, is Lord and Messiah. And once we realize that, then we live our life in relation and in response to that extraordinary gift of salvation.
1: Yeah.
0: And I love what comes next. It says, the crowd was cut to the heart and say, what must we do? And Peter says, repent of your sins, be baptized. So the church is just born in this explosion of the Spirit. So we know when the kerygma has been preached, when our heart has been cut open.
1: Mm-hmm.
0: And hopefully we've all had those experiences.
1: Yeah. There's power in the kerygma. It's like, I go back to St. Mm-hmm. Paul. He says, you know, Romans and 1 Corinthians, the gospel is the power of God for salvation. And it's okay, what does that mean exactly? Like the power mm-hmm. of God. Why? Because the Holy Spirit, like on the day of Pentecost, animates that declaration that this fact has happened, the fact of Jesus being, you know, rising from the being, you're taking on human flesh, mm-hmm. dying on a cross, rising from the dead, and mm-hmm. that he is, as you're saying. And so then what do we do? It's interesting that many Catholics in our experience, you know it as well, around the world, they said, I've never really heard that before. I mean, I know Jesus rose from the dead, but I never heard it that way.
0: Yes.
1: And that's where the Holy Spirit helps animate that word and help us see him as Lord.

0: anyways. Yeah.
1: That's the power of the kerygma. That's right.
0: Yeah.
1: I was on an airplane about 6 months ago, and I usually always have my collar on, and invariably somebody always says, I feel so much safer knowing you're on board. But this woman said that to me. She ended up sitting next to me. So plane took off, and she turned to me and said, I was raised as an atheist. My parents had no faith. I was never baptized. Tell me what you believe. I thought, this is great. I have a captive audience for 2 hours on this flight. But I just gave her like a 10-minute articulation of the kerygma. And at the end, she said something very surprising. She took it all in, was quiet for a minute, and then she said, everything that you just said is amazingly beautiful, but it seems too good to be true. Hmm. It seems too good to be true. And I said, just dare to believe for a moment that it is true. Because if you allow this to seep into your heart and mind, you will realize it is, it's the truth of the universe. It's the truth of human history. It's your truth. It's my truth. The truth is a person. It's Jesus. So yeah, there's people everywhere just hungering for that fundamental message. And here we are anointed to give it, to proclaim
0: Imagine
1: it.
0: Imagine, you know, there's people watching us right tonight, and some of them maybe just stumble on to, they're in a hotel and they turn it on and here these guys are talking. What would you say to them about that right now? You know, the kerygma and just the idea of the camera, they're looking right at us. Right. Do you mind just sharing from your heart?
1: I just say, in this moment, just pray to the Holy Spirit. Just pray, even out loud, come Holy Spirit, enter into my heart, anoint my mind, enter into my soul. Whatever stage of faith or non-faith we are at, we cannot call on the Holy Spirit without the Holy Spirit responding and becoming active in our lives. So just open yourself to the Holy Spirit. I know people that have said, you know, God, if you exist, show yourself to me. And somehow he always does. So just open yourself to the Holy Spirit. Call on the Lord. Give him your heart. Give him your wounds. And see what happens, because he has a marvelous plan for each one of us.
0: Beautiful. Thank you. You had mentioned to me at one point you went out to parishes in your diocese, for 2-3 days to preach the kerygma, and you were like the lead preacher of the kerygma in the diocese. That's really what a bishop is.
1: That's what
0: isn't
1: a bishop should. Yeah. I read somewhere the first job of the bishop is to preach the gospel. Imagine that, right? Not going to meetings, not going to fundraisers.
0: Yeah.
1: Like we're supposed to be out like the apostles preaching. So yeah, those have been life-giving for me. And I think it gives me a point of connection with our priests, with our people, and just to spend more than just a few hours in a parish. So it really lets us go deeper.
0: That's wonderful.
1: Yeah.
0: Would you be willing to give a blessing to those who are watching tonight?
1: Yeah. Heavenly Father, we ask that you pour forth your blessing upon all those watching, all those participating. Anoint our hearts, Lord. Fill us with your Spirit. May we discover in an ever deeper way the extraordinary love of Christ crucified and risen. Lord, help us to live our lives for you, knowing that you give us freedom and you liberate us from all that binds us, all that holds us down, and fill us with joy and peace. And we ask this blessing, Father, Son, and Holy Spirit. Amen.
0: Well, thank you, Bishop Hwang. It's really an honor.
1: Oh, thank you, Peter.
0: I mean that sincerely, to have you here.
1: It's a joy.
0: It's been a joy to get to know you over the years, and inspired by your apostolic work and your testimony to your brother bishops and things. It's really wonderful. Thank you.
1: It's an honor to be here. Thank you, Peter.
0: Yes. Friends, we want to offer to you a free booklet that Pete Burek, one of our staff members, has written called Do Whatever He Tells You to Do. And in the simple booklet, he's really talking about learning about the centrality of obeying the Lord. You know, the like Jesus on the cross, you know, like it said, you know, he humbled himself by becoming obedient even unto death on the cross. And, you know, obedience to God, like freely offering and saying yes to him, is the love language of heaven. Jesus said, if you love me, you'll keep my commandments. He's not just rule following. He wants you to have his heart and love the Father the way you do. You can just go to the number on the screen, go to our website at renewalministries.net. We'll send this out to you free for the asking. God bless you. Hope to see you again next week.
2: 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At the core of our lives with God lies a simple question. Will I rebel or will I obey? Jesus said in John 15, you are my friends if you do what I command you. Obedience is a love language of heaven. In my new booklet, Do Whatever He Tells You, we'll look at Jesus as our model of obedience, what he says about the importance of following his directions, and how obedience doesn't lead to bondage, but to joyful freedom. 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

EWTN News Nightly, I'm Veronica Dudo in Washington, D.C. with an EWTN News Link. The Iranian Interior Minister is in Pakistan as diplomats are working to salvage the collapsed interim deal between Iran and the United States. This morning, the U.S. continued its airstrikes on the Islamic Republic. In retaliation, Iran launched attacks on U.S. allies in the region. Tropical storm Bertha is moving toward the Gulf Coast. It has already triggered tropical storm watches and warnings in the region. Potentially life-threatening storm surges are expected from the Florida border to Louisiana in the next 48 hours. The Vatican Publishing House releases a new book by Pope Leo XIV entitled Disarmed and Disarming, Peace is a Gift. It's a collection of the Holy Father's addresses and reflections on peace. Right now, it's only available in Italian, but will soon be released in English.

0: Hello and welcome to another episode of Rome Direct. My name is Jan Benz from EWTN's Rome office, and we're here at the Angelicum in Rome at the University of St. Thomas Aquinas. Today joining us is Father Paul Cech. Hi, Father Paul.
1: Jan, how are you?
0: Welcome. I'm doing well, thanks. How about yourself?
1: Oh, I'm very happy to be here and be with you today and your listeners.
0: Thank you, Father. Now, you are here in Rome for a conference that is happening tomorrow.
1: That's right.
0: And now, before we start, can you just tell us a little bit about yourself, where you're from, where you studied?
1: Sure. Well, I'm a priest of the Diocese of Bridgeport, Connecticut, and I was ordained in 1997. And I had the grace of studying here in Rome for 5 years. I did not have the blessing of studying at the Angelicum. I did my first cycle at the Gregorian and second at Santa Croce. But I'm very grateful to the rector of this university for hosting our conference tomorrow.
0: Now, the conference is organized by you and by an international apostolate called Courage International.
1: Yes.
0: So this is a Roman Catholic apostolate for those that experience same-sex attraction.
1: Yes.
0: Now, can you tell us a little bit about the genesis of this apostolate and then why it was formed?
1: Sure. Well, we consider our founding father to be the servant of God, Terence Cardinal Cook, who in 1980 received what I think was a grace to begin this ministry, this apostolate. He knew that the church needed to offer something more to men and women with same-sex attractions than the word no, which I think is the

word most commonly associated with the Catholic Church and homosexuality. And so he gathered around him three men to help him to begin this work. Then Father Edwin O'Brien, now Cardinal Edwin O'Brien, Father Benedict Rochelle,

0: include, of course, the virtue of chastity, but not simply that, but to live the fullness of the Christian life. So the work itself was entrusted to Father Harvey, who was my predecessor. He was the founding executive director. And about 35 years ago, he sat, Father Harvey did, with seven men, the first meeting in Lower Manhattan, New York, and they formulated the five goals of courage, which are, I think, the embodiment of that charism, that I'm saying very carefully, that Cardinal Cook received. And that's the beginning of the apostolate. We figure we are in at least half the diocese of the United States and 15 countries overseas, so we are growing all the time.
1: Now, what are those five goals?
0: So the first goal is for our members to live the virtue of chastity, as taught by the Roman Catholic Church, the virtue that is self-possession and self-knowledge in preparation for self-giving according to one's state in life, according to the Church's teaching on human intimacy and love. So the virtue of chastity, which is more than simple continence. The second goal addresses itself to the spiritual life, the sacramental life, a life with Christ, through prayer, through the sacraments, but then leading to self-giving love and charity. The third goal addresses fellowship in a group setting where people can come very peacefully and talk in confidentiality and in a sense of understanding. The fourth goal is friendship, chaste friendship outside the setting of the group, because we all need friendships to grow in our humanity, in our Christianity. And then finally, the fifth goal addresses a good example, being a good example in the world to others in living the fullness of the Christian life.
1: Very interesting. Now, you said that you also have group sessions. So just a practical question. I mean, how do people find you? Do they look on the internet? Do they punch in Google, I want to help?
0: Actually, that is one of the ways people do come to us. And in that sense, the internet is an aid, because if someone is looking for the church's authentic pastoral response on the topic of homosexuality, they will certainly find us. And we have a very well-developed website that can be a great blessing to people. But otherwise, people come to us often through their own diocese or archdiocese, where the local ordinary has appointed a priest to serve as the courage chaplain in that diocese. And they will have contact information through the diocese to find that priest.
1: Well, that's interesting. So you're in collaboration then with the dioceses?
0: Yes. So all of our priests are appointed by their superior. That's a requirement to become part of our apostolate. So they are typically also parish priests or chaplains. They have other roles. This would be an additional duty for them. But yes, we work with the local diocese or archdiocese. That's right.
1: So if I may ask, do you approach the bishop? Do you present to the bishop first what you're going to do? Do they know about you already?
0: Yes.
1: Have they heard about it?
0: Well, we enjoy very good support from the United States Conference of Catholic Bishops. And in fact, in their 2006 document called Ministry to Persons with a Homosexual Inclination, Courage, and our affiliate ministry called Encourage, which is for parents and loved ones of people who are typically identifying as gay and living the life associated with that, mentions our apostolate. So we enjoy the favor of the American bishops, and we have had statements of endorsement from the Holy See, and so in that sense, we're blessed. Now, often the work that I primarily do is to assist my brother priests to understand the church's teaching in terms of her anthropology and her norms for pastoral care. So we do, from the central office of Courage, a lot of clergy study days and formation, where we go either as part of a standalone clergy day or as part of a convocation. And typically we have three speakers over 4 or 5 hours to help the presbyterate understand. And then from there, they have more confidence in recommending the apostolate to the souls under their care.
1: Now, I have to roll back a little bit for myself, also for the viewers.
0: Yes.
1: And because we've already talked about the tendency of homosexuality, of same-sex attraction. Mm-hmm. Now, can you clarify a little bit what kind of vocabulary do you use? Mm-hmm. Because today in the media, and then also in the church, I think there's a little bit of confusion, which was introduced by a certain wording.
0: Yes, that's right. Well, let's see, probably

0: Best to begin this way. The church is precise and careful in distinguishing three things: the person, the inclination to homosexuality, the same-sex attraction or homosexual inclination, and finally, the action. She's very plain in her magisterial writing to distinguish these things: person, inclination or attraction, and action. So the person is clearly always good because we're created in the image and likeness of God. We are redeemed by our Lord's precious blood. By grace, become members of the church, his mystical body, temples of the Holy Spirit. And then we are invited to be the beneficiaries of grace in this life, and of course, invited to glory in life to come. That is the most important thing that can be said about any human being. That is the foundation and the design of our dignity. And so the church, in her vocabulary, wants to ensure that none of that is lost or confused or distorted by labels or by words that would distract us from these foundational ideas about our identity. So I think the church is careful in her vocabulary and does not use words like homosexual, lesbian, or gay as nouns, because it would tend to reduce someone's identity to one aspect of who they are, and I'm not undervaluing that, but I don't want to overstate it either, because I think we want to be very careful, as our Holy Father said, not to judge people and to put a template on them and say, oh, okay, I know you, you're the gay person. And now suddenly they are in that box and we have certain thoughts about them. That would not be consistent with the natural virtue of justice, nor would it be consistent with the supernatural virtue of charity. So that's why we were careful. We speak in terms of same-sex attractions, to go back to that threefold distinction: person, attraction, or inclination and action. In the middle, we say that there are people who have these attractions that are part of their life, and they're not insignificant, but they don't define them. And that's why we try to avoid certain vocabulary and favor other, even though it can appear to be cumbersome or take a few more words to explain something.
1: Well, it's an important thing, since our society in general, not just with people with same-sex attractions, mm-hmm. tends to reduce the person to precisely yes. just one element of their personality, which is sexuality.
0: Well, and we also don't want the people for whom this is part of their experience to look at themselves through that lens. As one very fine man said, the only universal story is the gospel story. And that's the one that explains to us who we are. Many of your viewers will recognize, I think, the most quoted line from the Second Vatican Council, at least in the pontificate of St. John Paul II, which came from the Pastoral Constitution in the Modern World, Gaudium et Spes, Joy and Hope. Christ, the new Adam, fully reveals man to himself and his most high calling. Jesus Christ tells us who we are. And so we look to him to explain the human condition.
1: Now you're looking back to 35 years of experience mm-hmm. already.
0: Yes.
1: Now what I find fascinating is you're working in multiple countries.
0: Mm-hmm. Yes.
1: And I would like to know a little bit about your work in the different countries. I imagine that just living in different countries, you can see mm-hmm. that there's a difference in mentality and
0: sure.
1: lifestyle and
0: yeah.
1: problems
0: yeah.
1: also for the Catholic Church and,
0: sure.
1: and challenges.
0: Mm-hmm.
1: Now, do you experience the same thing with working with people with homosexual tendencies in countries?
0: Well, I mean, certainly the cultural situation will have some influence on the way people understand the church's teaching. And now, for instance, in my country, where the Supreme Court has recently and most unfortunately attempted to redefine marriage, or at least insofar as now the civil law understands that marriage can be held in this way or in this way according to one's preferences, that adds to the challenge, because we know that law has a pedagogical function. It serves to teach people, and it can teach people well if it's consistent with the human person, or it can teach people incorrectly. So I think in places where the civil law is either embraced or moving in the direction of same-sex marriage being something now, or unions being protected in the way that natural marriage between a man and a woman

0: or the sacramental marriage enjoys the favor of the law. This adds to our challenge. This kind of thing is spreading, but there are places, though, that are more resistant. And there, the cultural conditions are more helpful, because then the culture can be an external aid to conscience to help to bring someone away from something that it will harm them. In the Western countries, in the United States, Western Europe, of course, the circumstances are different. That makes our work, I think, more challenging.
1: But
0: more necessary, we also want to say.
1: Well, that is interesting. So you say that the legislation, actually, if it is more traditional, let's call it, or more conservative in the way that is...
0: Well, if it's consistent with what we would call the natural moral law, right, what St. Thomas would call that, since we're here in the university dedicated to his philosophy and theology, yeah, that which is consistent with the human person, strictly and properly speaking, that law will be an aid and helps people to be reminded through their conscience that there is truth, that they can discover it, and of course with God's grace, they can live it.
1: Now, I would say that most of the people that I speak to, let's say, that are not Catholic, mm-hmm. or even some of the Catholics, they would say that this urge and this tendency is so strong that you have to act upon it. You have to kind of, you know, act on it, as you said, the third part of the personality. Now, that would kind of mean that what you suggest with courage means that they have to reject their personality. They have to reject their identity.
0: Right.
1: So how do you approach that?
0: First, just generally speaking, I would say it's a rather dismal view of the human person to say that the strength of any urge or desire necessarily must be fulfilled. I want to be careful in with metaphors and analogies, but that kind of thinking would certainly not be applied or agreed upon in other ways if someone had a clear, strong inclination to want to hurt themselves or hurt someone else in a way that would be widely understood and accepted. No one would say, well, you have to do that. So there's a, I think, a lack of logic or consistency. But from the standpoint of hope, and the standpoint of also grace and the efficacy of grace, on the point of view of the Catholic Church is much more generous, much more optimistic, and much more joyful. So I think that our members are alert to this, and that's why they look to the Church to provide the strength and help they need to resist something. Now, I would never suggest that people who come to our apostolate one day vanquish their difficulty, and that somehow now what has been ascendant or prominent in their life suddenly disappears. No one makes that claim. We must all struggle against things that we know can cause us to lose our balance morally or spiritually. But our understanding of virtue, and again, because we're here at St. Thomas's School, the development of a habitus, of a way of being that is chosen, something that's recognized as a good, becomes the foundation of a virtue, a power, and that actually frees me to be the person that I am intended to be in God's providence. That's what I think we're helping people to do, to release them through God's grace and their cooperation with it, from the things that hold them back and that would otherwise disfigure the beauty that is within them. And I think that's the Church's point of view that is generous, optimistic, truthful, and joyful.
1: So we cannot really call it, for example, curing homosexuality.
0: No, I would never use that kind of language. First of all, our apostolate addresses itself to moral and spiritual means, and we are very careful to make the distinction the Church does between nature and grace. Do you know, I like to say to people, just maybe as a little comic relief for what can be a difficult topic, I say, now listen, before you go to bed at night, in all probability, you're going to brush your teeth. You're going to use a toothbrush and a toothpaste, because God's providence has provided those things to you, to clean your teeth, because that's how you know

0: you will get good dental hygiene. You don't just say a pious aspiration to Our Lady, dear Mary, please help me to have clean teeth, amen. No one does that, right? So we want nature to do what it's supposed to do and to rely on the tools and gifts that are part of nature to fulfill nature and not mix those up with the supernatural means that have their own sphere. So that's why we would never say, well, if you say enough rosaries, receive communion and go to confession, then suddenly things are all going to change in your life. Well, in one sense, perhaps they will, as you will gain a greater clarity about who you are and God's plan for you. But that doesn't necessarily mean that, in this case, you are cured of anything. That's not what the gospel tells us.
1: So interesting that you mention that, because you, I mean, what you suggest is a much more real thing than just an ideal, because you kind of take into consideration that there will be suffering, like there is in life. And but doesn't that put people off?
0: Well, look, towards the end of the gospel in St. Matthew, Jesus says, persevere to the end. Now, embedded in that idea, it seems to me, is that we have to strive, because there will always be challenges and difficulties right up until the final moment. And I think what's so magnificent about our members is that they know how much they need the Lord and how much they have been the beneficiaries of His goodness. And they know that they are part not of the church saved, but they are part of the church striving, a distinction that Monsignor Ronald Knox made. That's right, and that's why our Lord says, persevere to the end. Now, through the development of virtue and through the living of the five goals is the way, in some respects, made easier or more pleasant by the sweetness of the cross? Yes. And I think that's part of the promise of the gospel.
1: Okay. But that means that entails the chaste lifestyle, mm-hmm. which is certainly not something, and I mean, this should be maybe clarified,
0: right.
1: not something that the church only suggests for priests or religious, but everybody has to live chastity,
0: yes.
1: meaning that they have to integrate their sexuality into their personality, into their life choices.
0: That's
1: if
0: right.
1: I want to become a priest, well, these are the choices that I make. If yeah. I want to be married, I want to be married. These are the choices.
0: Yeah, well, it's well said, Jan, and the importance of chastity in the Christian life is something that I think may require more discussion for people, because it's in some ways the forgotten or the lost or the unhappy virtue. Mm-hmm. I sometimes say to people, justice part of the good news, yes. Mercy part of the good news, yes. Salvation, redemption, grace part of the good news, yes. Chastity part of the good news? A little hesitancy sometimes. So it is part of the good news. Now, I think in fairness, and following St. Thomas again, wanting to make distinctions, we need to clarify that no one in our apostolate is saying, because priests and religious choose a life of celibacy, you can too, and you must do it as we do it. The comparison wouldn't be fair. It's the case that we must all live chastity, but I wouldn't compare the life of the person with same-sex attraction to a man or a woman who has responded to the grace of a vocation. That distinction, it seems to me, needs to be preserved. But foundationally, is this a virtue for all of us? And does it give peace of mind and heart? Yes. And that's why we want to strive for it. And with God's grace, we can have it.
1: Now, I've had the chance to watch a documentary video that you produced from the Courage International Apostolate, which is called Desire of the Everlasting Hills.
0: Yes.
1: Now, I've found the quote,
0: yes.
1: And I found it in Genesis, had to kind of dug deep into Genesis there. Usually some part that, you know, people don't read.
0: Right.
1: They read the beginning, not the
0: sure.
1: end of it. And so
0: that.
1: Let me read this to you.
0: Yeah.
1: The blessings of your father are mighty beyond the blessings of the eternal mountains, mm-hmm. the boundaries of the everlasting hills.
0: Yes.
1: Now, that's an interesting title, and I want to ask you about why did you choose that title, and
0: yes.
1: also, what is that film about? It, when I watched it, I didn't know what to expect,
0: right.
1: I had to be honest.
0: Right.
1: The cover doesn't really give away what's
0: sure.
1: in it,
0: yeah.
1: and I watched it, I popped it in, and it captured me. And
0: yeah.
1: after 5 minutes, I could not turn it off.
0: Right.
1: I couldn't.
0: That's a great recommendation. Well, a couple of things. The movie is something we're very proud of. I'm especially proud of the three people who agreed to tell their stories publicly. They're not actors. These are Courage members who agreed with great humility, courage and charity to come forward and put a face on this question for us. And I'm proud of the production company that made

0: the movie. I think they did a fine job. The film is about the human heart. The film is about the human condition. The film is about the desire that God has planted in each human heart for him. Now, within a particular ambito, since we're here in Italy, in a particular setting or context, of course, the question of homosexuality, but I think the film will have wide appeal, and I know it has wide appeal, because it's not simply about this topic, it's more generally about the heart. So the title of the film, many will recognize, Desire of the Everlasting Hills. O Jesus, Desire of the Everlasting Hills, have mercy on us. It's an invocation from the Litany of the Sacred Heart, which is often prayed on Fridays, and providentially we're having our conference on a Friday. But you're right to observe that it first appears in the second to the last chapter of Genesis, when Jacob, who is one of the patriarchs, is blessing his progeny right before he dies. And in that moment, he's not only a patriarch, but he's a prophet. And he prophesies the coming of the Desire of the Everlasting Hills, who is Jesus Christ. Of course, he doesn't use that name. He doesn't know that name. The hills are perhaps what embody for us creation. They're strong, they're solid, they're eternal, so to speak. They last forever, but yet they are leaping upward for their fulfillment in Christ. And so that's why we chose the name. I think the desire fits perfectly with what the human heart is made for. Oh God, you've created ourselves, and our hearts are restless until they rest in you, Augustine. So that's what the movie's about. And I think the people who tell their stories are giving testimony to that heart as they are testifying to the veracity and the goodness of the teaching of the church.
1: Again, when I watched the movie, I didn't really know what to expect. I encountered the stories of these people. I had three people that talk about their life choices and their, well, somewhat their conversion, somewhat their finding the joy again in a place where they didn't expect to find it.
0: Right, because we think that after 35 years of work in the vineyard, our apostolate has some tools, some understanding, insight that we think could be valuable. But we built this conference around our people. We need the anthropology. We need the church's understanding of who is man in Christ. That grounds us in that. We need the empirical sciences. We need the work of the mental health profession. We need to know our norms for pastoral care, which will flow out of these other things. But uniquely, what we have is the personal testimony of the man or woman for whom this is a lived reality. And I think that's what we offer. During the Extraordinary Synod a year or so ago, I did some interviews, I said, there was a voice that wasn't heard. There was a voice that was missing from all of the conversation. And it is that person who, for whom homosexuality is part of their story, but so is the Catholic Church. And they trust, often through painful experience, or on the other side of painful experience, or through painful experience, that what the church teaches is true and leads to fulfillment, the cross notwithstanding.
1: Leads to joy.
0: It leads to joy, finally. So that's the testimony. Those are the people that I would like to put in front of the Synod Fathers.
1: That's very good.
0: And that's why we are having this conference.
1: Excellent. Well, Father Paul, I wish you the best of luck for the apostolate in general, that it continues and
0: thank
1: that
0: you.
1: It is successful, that it can help people to find joy in their life.
0: Thanks be to God.
1: So thank you, Father.
0: God bless you.
1: Thank you for being with us.

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9: The Holy Father's prayer intention for the month of July is for respect for human life. Let us pray for the respect and protection of human life in all its stages, recognizing it as a gift from God.
10: I'm Veronica Dudo in Washington, D.C. Tonight on EWTN News Nightly, touchy situation. As President Trump navigates the situation with Iran, he's also addressing requests from the leader of Lebanon for diplomatic help with Israel. $87 billion, Defense Secretary Pete Hegseth faces Senate scrutiny over a massive supplemental budget request to cover the costs of the Iran conflict. Weather alert. Tropical storm Bertha strengthens in the Gulf, threatening Florida and Alabama. We have the forecast on what to expect. Plus, released today, we look into Pope Leo XIV's newest book that encourages everyone to create a culture of peace. These stories and more tonight.
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10: Thank you for being with us on the feast of St. Lawrence of Brindisi, Capuchin, Franciscan, and Doctor of the Church. Our top story tonight, President Donald Trump welcomes Lebanon's president to the White House. The goal, bring peace to a country where more than a million people, including Christians, have been killed or displaced. The conflict between Israel and the terror group Hezbollah also impacts the ongoing war between the U.S. and Iran. President Trump says Lebanon has been hit very hard for many decades. White House correspondent Owen Jensen reports. Owen.
12: Veronica, President Donald Trump told reporters today he knows people from Lebanon who love their country, who don't want to leave it, despite the danger and the bombings. And he said the U.S. is going to help it a lot.
13: President Donald Trump greets the president of Lebanon outside the West Wing. President Joseph Aoun's White House visit, the first by a Lebanese president since 2009.
14: I think that Lebanon has been a very mistreated country for a long period of time. It's an amazing group of people.
13: Lebanon's government blames the terror group Hezbollah for dragging the country into another war with Israel.
14: As you know, there's a Hezbollah problem, but we've done some things that I think the world will take notice.
13: The Trump administration mediated an agreement in June for Israeli troops to withdraw if Hezbollah disarms.
15: It's about time for Lebanon and for the whole region to be stable and secure. And I know your vision is peace, your vision is stability, and I think my vision coincides with your vision.
13: The senior advisor to President Trump on Arab and Middle Eastern affairs attended the Oval Office meeting.
16: Sir, Pope Leo visited Lebanon, as you know, late last year in December. What role do you believe the Vatican can play in bringing peace to Lebanon?
17: So the Pope and the Catholic Church has a significant role to play all the time.
13: Iran wants the fighting in Lebanon to end as part of a wider deal to bring peace to the Middle East. Iran's interior minister traveled to Pakistan to meet with mediators over the war with the United States.
14: They want to desperately meet

0: until they're ready to meet in a meaningful way, we have no interest.
1: In the meantime, Iran exacerbates problems in the Strait of Hormuz by attacking another tanker. The U.S. military responds with another round of airstrikes against Iran. CENTCOM says it targeted command centers, launch sites, and air defense systems.
2: Iran's been given every opportunity to negotiate, to show that they're reasonable on the Strait of Hormuz. But if they're going to shoot at commercial shipping, then we're going to hit them, as the president said, 10 times harder.
1: President Trump says he will talk about demining of the Hormuz Strait when he speaks with the new British prime minister in the not-too-distant future. And in Yemen, Houthis widen the regional conflict by trying to block access to the Red Sea.
0: But we take care of things. If something like that happens, we take care of it.
3: And tonight, the U.S. military has identified a U.S. soldier who was killed while disarming an Iranian drone. He is Sergeant Michael Swinton from North Carolina, a 30-year-old father of two. And two other U.S. soldiers were also killed this past weekend. And President Donald Trump says he will be going to Dover Air Force Base to attend a dignified transfer. At the White House, Owen Jensen, EWTN News Nightly.
4: On the heels of the Iran war escalating, top U.S. military officials, including the defense secretary, are up on Capitol Hill asking for more money to pay for the Iran war. The DOD is asking for $67 billion more, but that's not sitting well with some lawmakers on both sides of the aisle. Let's check in with Capitol Hill correspondent Eric Rosales, who brings us the latest. Eric.
5: Well, good evening, Veronica. Lawmakers are expressing sharp concern and division following the collapse of the Iran ceasefire and the deaths of the service members. Democrats continue to demand an immediate end to the renewed military strikes, labeling the conflict as, quote, reckless and a war of choice. While most Republicans continue to stand behind President Trump, some are demanding that the administration provide clearer timelines and defined strategy. And what that was evident during today's hearing with Defense Secretary Pete Hegseth.
6: What will be the impact on our troops if additional funding is not provided?
7: We are a department that for 4 years met funding shortfalls under the previous administration. It was not a priority to fund the Department of Defense under Joe Biden. You're looking at a lot of negligence and a lot of deferred maintenance that this department is having to catch up on. And so that's why I call this a generational investment. It truly is. This is $1.5 trillion budget with this supplemental being part of it.
5: Secretary Hegseth told lawmakers on the Senate Appropriations Committee that the emergency fund is needed to deter Iran from developing a nuclear weapon, cover costs for Operation Epic Fury, and also to replenish resources like missiles and ammunition. Also in the funding bill is about $11 billion for American farmers, those who have been destroyed by bad weather, their crops have been destroyed, and others who are struggling financially. Democrats use their time wanting answers about the war's end and why the money for the supplemental is being used to fund a variety of other things.
8: This administration has tried to sell this as an emergency request, but it may be better understood as an attempt to skirt the normal appropriations process.
7: Why this kind of spending is needed is because of the gross negligence and neglect of the Biden administration inside our department. Ran it like a bureaucracy. Abandoned our strength posture around the world, so we're having to reestablish deterrence.
5: And by the way, this supplemental request is on top of the $1.5 trillion that the DOD is asking for its 2027 budget. Some independent agencies estimate the total cost of the Iran war so far is between $80 to $100 billion. And in other news on the Hill, Darlene Graham, the sister of the late Senator Lindsey Graham, who took over his seat, has announced that she plans to run for re-election come November. She says she wants to continue his legacy. But since Graham's death, several other candidates have put their names in the hat, including South Carolina Congressman Ralph Norman and Russell Fry. Also, we have new information on the funeral services of Senator Lindsey Graham. The former South Carolina senator will lie in state in the U.S. Capitol on July 28th, followed by a service over at the National Cathedral, where President Trump and a variety of others will speak. Then his body will be flown back to South Carolina the following day for a private service that'll be held with family. What is interesting that none of the events include any funeral mass or no invitation from the public, so no events will be open to the general public. Veronica, back to you.
4: Thank you, Eric.

0: President Trump has announced an additional 50% tariff on a broad range of Canadian imports set to take effect in 30 days. The administration says the new duties covering items like alcohol, dairy, construction materials, and technology are a direct response to Canadian restrictions on American products. Officials frame the move as an effort to level the playing field for U.S. manufacturing. Key exemptions apply to energy and critical minerals. The action escalates trade tensions as formal negotiations between the two nations remain on hold. Joining me now with analysis is Judge Glock, an economist and senior fellow at the Manhattan Institute. Judge, welcome to the show.
1: Thank you so much for having me.
0: We heard the White House say that over the past year and a half of President Trump's tariffs, that there's only two countries that have chosen to retaliate and not negotiate. That's the People's Republic of China and Canada. Is that what we're seeing could be behind these new Canadian tariffs?
1: That's right. So the presidential orders pretty specifically mentioned some Canadian retaliation that they put in place last year after the first Trump tariffs started to go into effect. And this is effectively an escalation of that. They are declaring that if Canada is going to escalate in retaliation, we're going to escalate in retaliation. Now, it does look like this is a negotiating tool for the next stage of a U.S.-Canada-Mexico trade agreement. But the White House, at least for now, isn't giving any clear indications of that.
0: And that timeline really matters. In the meantime, do you anticipate that these tariffs will be challenged in court?
1: Almost definitely. Almost any big multi-billion dollar new tax is going to find a challenge in court, and this will be no different. If you look at the section that Trump used to impose these tariffs, it actually hasn't really been used for decades. So it is a little surprising. But if you read the language of the statute, it seems to give him pretty broad authority to impose tariffs on just about any country that imposes tariffs on the United States. And so the legal grounding for this is probably actually a little more secure than some of his past tariff impositions, which will make the Canadians a little more nervous or a little more eager to negotiate.
0: If the tariffs are enacted, how will they impact American industries and the public?
1: Well, I mean, the biggest problem is going to be the uncertainty, frankly, that a lot of supply chains go back and forth across the border with Canada, which has long time been, of course, one of our closest trading partners and allies. And the fact that these sudden tariffs can go into place, affecting, in this case, it looks like about $20 billion in products, is going to make a lot of people on both sides of the border pretty wary. It's going to make businesses wary about buying Canadian in the future, and it's going to make Canadian businesses a little more wary about buying from the United States. But in the short term, it's just going to raise prices on some of those things targeted, things like hockey sticks and looks like some types of wine. So the short-term financial impact for most Americans is going to be smaller than the previous tariffs that Trump imposed. But the longer-term impact in terms of uncertainty is probably going to be greater.
0: So we know this is teeing up a little bit for a battle, at least an economic one. Not only will it impact Americans, but when you look at the broader situation, it does spill out internationally. How do you think the global market will respond?
1: Well, they've never been thrilled about these tariffs, understandably so. Again, the uncertainty is a big aspect of this. The fact that someone can wake up and find a new presidential order that immediately increases tariffs by 50%, that's really concerning for a lot of businesses and people who trade across those borders. Now, I think over the long term, obviously the stock market shrugged off a lot of those first year tariff impositions by Trump. And over the longer term, I think the American stock market is pretty resilient. It can continue to go forward even in the face of increased tariff risk. But it's a hit and it's a concern. And I don't think any businesses are happy about this, at least unless they think that it'll lead to a new trade agreement, which is what they desperately want.
0: Judge Glock, thank you so much for your insights on this situation. We really appreciate it.
1: Well, thank you so much for having me.
0: Now to New York, where Bishop Barris and a group of religious communities are suing the state over assisted suicide mandates. The four orders of Catholic nuns and the Diocese of Rockville Center offer those nearing death expert medical care, prayer, and loving support until God calls them home. A new law would force them to participate in the process of physician-assisted suicide, violating their Catholic beliefs. When a

0: takes effect on August 5th. Healthcare providers who refuse to take part will face crippling fines, professional sanctions, and criminal penalties. We have a lot more still to come on EWTN News Nightly. Threats ahead. Tropical storm Bertha is bringing severe flooding and life-threatening surges to the Gulf Coast. Stay tuned. We'll have the storm's updated track in moments. Plus, film controversy. The worldwide premiere of The Odyssey is sparking nonstop debate over the director's storytelling. We'll dive into it right after this.
1: Hello, family. I'm Montse Alvarado with some great news. EWTN's National Catholic Register has a new look. 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

0: Tropical storm Bertha has formed in the Gulf of Mexico, carrying maximum sustained winds of 50 miles per hour. Currently, it's threatening parts of the Gulf Coast with heavy rain and dangerous storm surges. For the latest on the storm's track, let's toss it to meteorologist Alana Cameron from Weather Nation.
1: We are keeping an eye on Tropical Storm Bertha, our second storm of this season. There will be some impacts, although it is a bit of a weaker storm, but along the portions of the Gulf Coast need to be on alert. You can see winds have strengthened up to 60 miles per hour with this storm, and it's going to move its way west, currently moving northwest. Now, impacts are expected all along the Gulf Coast. It'll remain a tropical storm for the next couple of days before potentially moving inland. Now, this cone of uncertainty, it could move inland across southeastern Louisiana, or it could move inland across areas of Texas. But along these areas, storm surge looks to be the biggest hazard with this system. We have tropical weather alerts, including tropical storm watches for New Orleans and tropical storm warnings for Panama City, Pensacola, and up through Mobile, Alabama. 2 to 4 foot surge may not seem super high, but across these areas of southeastern Louisiana, southern Alabama, out through southern Mississippi, these areas can be really prone to coastal flooding. So there are a bunch of coastal flood alerts because of this potential for storm surge. So here's who's under those alerts. If you live close to the Gulf Coast, just be on alert for the potential for storm surge being the primary hazard with this storm system. We'll keep an eye on this. You can always find more on weathernationtv.com. I'll send things back to Veronica.
0: Thanks, Alana. As Christopher Nolan's The Odyssey hits theaters, the new book explores the epic through a Catholic lens, revealing why its timeless themes still matter today. Joining us now is Dr. Patrick Dineen, professor of political science at Notre Dame University and author of American Odyssey. Thanks so much for coming on.
2: My pleasure.
0: Why is Homer's Odyssey such a significant and enduring work?
2: Of course, it's one of the oldest stories in the world.

0: and certainly at the heart of the Western tradition. And what it captures, I think, is that eternal tension in the human soul between the desire to explore, what Augustine, of course, describes as the restlessness of the human heart, and of course, that deep longing to return home to those we love, those that which is familiar to our home, to our places where we put down roots. And I think that is the essence of the story, no matter what you saw in the film, and it's why we keep coming back to that text over and over and over again.
1: In your new book released today, American Odyssey, you reflect on what ancient stories reveal about our divided souls. Can you tell us more?
0: Yeah, it struck me as this wonderful, strange coincidence that the same month of the release of Christopher Nolan's blockbuster movie was also the month we were celebrating America's birthday, the 250th anniversary of the Declaration of Independence. And I wanted to write a short book that emphasized the fact that this was maybe coincidence, but in a deeper sense, there was a kind of providential overlap of these two events, that at the heart of the American experience is exactly that tension and paradox and dynamic that I just described. We are maybe above all the people that have defined what it is to be an explorer, to be the pioneer, to be the person that is always pushing the boundaries, like Odysseus, who's always in some ways open to and exploring that which is at the edges of our civilization.
1: Now, you reflected on the movie, but of course, this enduring themes that are in the original work. The film is driving a lot of press and big box office numbers. What do you think of Christopher Nolan's interpretation of The Odyssey? And are you surprised that it's doing so well in its first week of release?
0: The Odyssey itself was always going to be a draw, just the tremendous story that it is, and of course, the dramatic scenes that it portrays. Unfortunately, if people come away thinking that Christopher Nolan has caught the essence of the Odyssey, they really, unfortunately, have come away with a mistake in view of the original story of the Odyssey. But I hope that the encounter with the film will encourage people who maybe haven't read the original text to turn to the text. And maybe that will be the greatest benefit of this film, is not necessarily even the film itself, but the fact that it will rejuvenate what I think has been a necessary turn in our civilization to rediscover the roots of our own Western tradition.
1: Absolutely a resurgence to learn more about the original story. When we're talking about Christian themes, do we see any of that in The Odyssey?
0: Well, what we see in Nolan's version is a kind of, I think, perverted kind of Christianity in which the overarching theme of his film is guilt, is the guilt of Odysseus. And of course, it's a guilt that's post-Christian because there's guilt without any redemption or grace and forgiveness. So I think the film is in some ways, it's neither Christian nor its original sort of pagan sources. Mm-hmm. But I do think we see in the original text a kind of prefiguring of certain Christian themes. And those themes are precisely that restlessness that Augustine describes. But maybe more than that, that restlessness can only be satiated when we've achieved a kind of homecoming, when we have found our true place. Now, for the Christians, of course, that true place was ultimately going to be the city of God.
1: Dr. Patrick Dineen, thank you so much for telling us more about your book and, of course, the new film, The Odyssey.
0: You're very welcome.
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0: A new book is out today featuring the writings of Pope Leo XIV. It's entitled Disarmed and Disarming, Peace is a Gift. Right now, it's only available in Italian, but will soon be released in English. It's a collection of the Holy Father's addresses and reflections on peace since his election in May of last year. It also includes a previously unreleased foreword written by the Pope himself. A main theme he shares is that peace is a responsibility for everyone, saying in part, "We cannot ask the powerful people in the world for peace if we do not begin to live it ourselves, starting with our daily relationships, in our families, in our homes, in our cities, in the workplace. Peace is built with small daily gestures, the gift of a smile, an injury pardoned, a kind word." Joining us now from Rome to talk about the new book is Francis X. Rocca, EWTN News' senior Vatican analyst. Thanks so much for coming on today.
1: Thanks, Veronica.
0: In the new foreword, Pope Leo mentioned the number of conflicts happening around the world. He's likely thinking about the current wars between the U.S. and Iran, as well as Russia and Ukraine. Why is this book coming out now, and what is the Holy Father's main point?
1: Well, I think, unfortunately, war and peace are perennial subjects, so we wouldn't need a particular pretext. It does come out shortly after the Pope intervened very strongly about the Iran war, and there was some back and forth about that with the Trump administration. And President Trump said that the Pope wanted to have Iran to have a nuclear weapon. This book makes very clear that he's for nuclear disarmament and has been for a while. And so I think it's just generally a call for peace. And as you say, he mentions a number of conflicts, including Ukraine and generically the Middle East.
0: And of course, it runs in line with history that we hear from Holy Fathers always usually calling for peace. In the Pontiff's text for this book, he encourages people to create a culture of peace as opposed to calling on world leaders. What does that tell us about his thoughts on disarming peace?
1: Yeah, he says something that, he writes something that might be a little surprising to some people. He says that peace begins in everyday interactions, you know, forgiving somebody, not reacting, not judging immediately, and that this lays the groundwork for peace, that we can't just leave it to political leaders to solve this problem for us. I think that's will strike a lot of people and make them think, and this is not the usual way we think about these things, where we're passively subject to the decisions of the powerful, but then in fact, the peace is a culture, as you say.
0: Also an interesting note, the Pope chose to quote a work by Bob Dylan titled Go Away You Bomb. Is it common practice for popes to quote modern day celebrities or artists?
1: Well, I don't think it's common yet, but it's more common. And in 1997, Pope John Paul, actually Bob Dylan was appearing and performing at the same event. And John Paul quoted him in his remarks to young people in Bologna in 1997. So it's not unprecedented, but I think it's still striking when it happens. Popes, Pope Leo's encyclical, which came out earlier this year, he quoted J.R.R. Tolkien, the very popular and distinguished writer. So their secular texts make their way into papal documents. That's true. This is not a new thing, but it's always interesting.
0: And it always helps because that does garner some extra attention for more of the serious side of things. Francis X. Rocca, thank you so much.
1: Thank you, Veronica.
0: We thank you for watching tonight. Remember, you can follow us on social media, Facebook, X, YouTube, and Instagram at EWTN News Nightly. I'm Veronica Dudo. Good night and God bless.
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9: Hi, I'm Sister John Dominic of the Dominican Sisters of Mary, Mother of the Eucharist. Today we present another episode of our special series, Vice to Virtue, with Father Nick Monko. 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
10: Perfection is not about never enjoying things, but it is about not being mastered or controlled by them.

So let's look at the first two of the seven deadly sins, lust and gluttony. Part of the reality of having a body means that there are temptations we experience precisely because we are physical beings, things that the angels don't have and therefore don't experience. Both lust and gluttony are sins of the body, and both are related to physical pleasure. Now let's start out here with a few definitions. Lust is the disordered desire for, or the indulgence of, sexual pleasure, and gluttony is the disordered desire for, or the indulgence of, the pleasure of eating and drinking. And drinking there includes both alcoholic and non-alcoholic drinks. So what does disordered mean? Well, order refers to purpose. Working out is ordered to becoming more physically fit. A baseball cap is ordered to keeping the sun out of our eyes. That's what order means. It's the purpose of something. So something is disordered when it goes against the purpose of something. So let's say you're working out in a way that you think is making you stronger, but actually is just going to lead to a bad, you know, lifelong shoulder injury. That would be a disordered way of working out. Or if we think of order in a device like a car, it's designed to function in a certain way. So when you put orange juice in your car's gas tank, that's disordered because it violates the way the car is designed to work. So what is the purpose of pleasure in both sexual activity and in eating and drinking? Well, it's meant to encourage that behavior because these things are necessary for the continuation of life. So what is the good then of sexual intercourse that pleasure is trying to encourage? What's the good thing that it's getting at? Well, the first and most obvious thing is babies, the continuation of the human species, foundational biological need. But a second and very important purpose of intercourse is securing the bond between man and woman so that they're united together and support each other in raising the babies they've made. And what is the good of eating and drinking? Well, obviously it keeps us alive, but it also helps unite us to other people. There's a great intimacy in eating and drinking with others.

other people. Food is often included in family get-togethers. It's also why people often get food when they go out on dates. There's a certain intimacy, connectedness in that eating and drinking together. The same is true of drinking alcohol.

be disordered? Well, a disordered desire for pleasure of any kind, sexual activity, eating, drinking, anything like that, is disordered when it violates the true purpose of those activities. Now, this doesn't make sexual activity or eating or drinking bad in itself. In fact, you can't have a disordered desire for something that doesn't have a good purpose in the first place. That's an important point to keep in mind. A well-ordered desire is a desire for the right pleasure at the right time, for the right reason, with the right person or persons. A perfect person will want these pleasures. Perfection is not about never enjoying things, but it is about not being mastered or controlled by them. It means integrating them into a good and holy life. In the end, the virtuous desires that are part of the virtue of temperance increase our pleasure. St. Augustine said that before sin entered the world, people would have enjoyed sexual activity more because it would not have been tainted by sin. They wouldn't have to deal with the consequences of misusing sexual activity because they would only desire it in a holy way. Same thing for eating. If all the effects of sin were blotted out from ourselves, we'd never have another Thanksgiving where we needed to lie down on the floor after dinner after the third helping of turkey because it had just put us over the top. Not that I've ever done that sort of thing. As for drinking, that would be more fun too because, well, let's just say I've never heard of anyone enjoying a hangover. When these physical activities are desired and used rightly, they contribute to our happiness and our holiness, and they help us to feel and to be fully alive. Perfection is not about never enjoying things, but it is about not being mastered or controlled by them. Self-knowledge is crucial to holiness, and one major problem is that in trying to overcome sins of lust and gluttony, or any sin for that matter, is that we don't really understand what it is that we want and what it is that we're pursuing. And what I've learned over the course of my life, and especially hearing lots and lots of confessions, is that when people struggle with lust and gluttony, or other sins, there are often much deeper issues at work than what presents on the surface level. And so we need to understand, in a deeper sort of way, the good things that are part of eating and drinking and sexual activity. In order to stop pursuing good things in a bad way, we need to know what we're really looking for in the first place, and then we can take a different route to get there. So when we're talking about lust and gluttony, physical pleasure is the first and most obvious good that is pursued in these sins. Eating and drinking and sex all activate reward centers in our brains, dopamine is released, pleasure is felt. But beyond that level of physical pleasure, there's also the release of stress. We can talk about eating comfort food. Well, it feels comforting. And look, I mean, some days, you know, they're hard and you just want to sit down with a pint of ice cream in the basement at 2 a.m. or have a nice drink to wind down after work because the boss has been on a tear. Sexual activity can also provide temporary stress relief. A second layer, and I think more important and human layer, is knowing and being known. And it's really interesting that scripture uses the word know for Abraham and Sarah having relations together. And it's a word that's used to indicate in a deeply respectful way two married people having sexual relations together. One of the attractions of sexual activity is that there's this deep personal attention, this seeking validation or attention that helps us feel loved and helps us feel that life is good and everything is going to be okay. And that kind of intimacy that's bound up in sexual activity also happens with food. There's an intimacy in eating and drinking with another person, and it, in a way, reveals a lot about someone else. In a sense, the same is true for drinking. Alcohol lowers inhibitions, and we just let it all hang out, for good or ill. And it helps people to reveal a side of them. That's why often in movies, a guy in a bar with his friends, if he sees a pretty girl, but he's reluctant to ask her and express what he's feeling inside, what does he do? He has a drink, liquid courage, and that allows him to express what's going on inside. In addition to knowing and being known, sexual activity and eating and drinking give us an opportunity to give ourselves to another person. And this can be true, obviously, in a way with sexual activity, whereas there's this giving of self, it's a very

very intimate moment, you know, a revealing of self. But the same thing happens too with cooking. It's a way of giving oneself to another. Why is it that so many mothers push their cooking on their children? Eat, eat your skin and bones, have some more. It's what I heard growing up, and that's what I account for my ravenous appetite to this day. It's all my mother's fault, but that's a story for a different time. Giving people food is a way of showing love to them. And as humans, we have this desire to give of ourselves. It's also the same reason why 2-year-old kids will present their parents with a picture of a 3-legged cow as a gift. It's this deep instinct to care for another. Yet another good thing that we're seeking in sexual activity and in eating and drinking is not just caring for another, but being cared for, knowing that there's someone who wants to make me happy in some way. When I was growing up, one of the ways, or the times, I should say, when I really felt loved by my parents was when I was ill, because they would take extra attention and concern for my well-being. They would bring me food in bed, they'd check on me, make sure I was getting enough rest. And it was a time when I felt really loved. Now, let's be honest, overindulging in alcohol is a regular activity in high school and college. But I think one of the underrated attractions of being drunk is that it's also a time when people often feel cared for by their friends. And it might be one of the few times in high school or college that friends are able to show real nurturing affection for someone else. Sure, being with someone who's vomiting into a toilet for a couple hours on end is not like super attractive, but there is even in that a goodness to it, that people recognize I can be there for this person and I can help them. And I think that too is something that's often missed when people look at and evaluate and think about why do young people drink so much? Yet another good thing that people are pursuing in eating and drinking and sexual activity is the sense of journeying together. And obviously, like, this is most obvious when you're making a child. It's a huge commitment on so many levels, and it can be quite an adventure. And so for two people who are in love and committed to each other, it's this great experience of being together and for many people, the great project of their lives. Now, eating doesn't sound like an adventure, but I remember plenty of times in college going with my friends at midnight to some super cheap, really awful taco place for a strange gustatory pilgrimage. I mean, that was part of the fun, was simply going to this place and picking up this really awful food. And yes, we enjoyed the really awful food, but that wasn't the whole point of it. Part of it was the adventure and the journey. The same sense of journeying together can be true in drinking alcohol. I think this is most true when people are underage and they're doing something they know they shouldn't be doing. So there's that thrill of being bad together. But that sense of journeying with others is part of the attraction as well, and we can't ignore that. So to step back and look at all of the good things that we've talked about here, all of the good things that we might be pursuing in eating and drinking and sexual activity, we have physical pleasure and stress relief, we have knowing and being known, we have giving ourselves to another, we have being loved and cared for, and finally we have journeying together. So when you or someone else are seeking food or drink or sexual activity in the wrong way or at the wrong time or for the wrong reason or with the wrong persons, it takes some real self-knowledge to figure out exactly what it is that you're looking for. And only when we know what good is being pursued can we deal with the problem effectively. Feelings are important, but we shouldn't just feel things because we like feelings. Feelings should mean something, and that means that they should point to a reality beyond themselves. So what exactly is wrong with acts of lust and gluttony? How do they really counteract the good things that are part of eating and drinking and sexual relations? And it's a good question. I think it's worth looking at in some detail. So let's start with gluttony. The first good of eating and drinking is nourishment, that these acts sustain the body. And so the act of eating too much or too quickly that we hurt ourselves is wrong precisely because it goes against our health. This can also be true of eating in excess of the wrong kinds of food. Now, I'll be the first to admit that unhealthy food tends to be more enjoyable, but if the Cookie Monster would approve of your diet, you're probably doing something wrong. The second good of eating with others is union with them,

And acts of gluttony happen when our love for food leads us to neglect our neighbors or to do something else that is uncharitable. So we can commit gluttony when we spend so much money on our food that there's nothing to give and share with the poor. Or if we love food so much and we're so eager to eat that we rudely cut in line at the buffet and causes us to lose our patience. Or we're so picky that we're rude to the waitstaff at a restaurant when everything isn't just right. Gluttony takes our priorities and gets them out of order. And that's what it means to commit an act of gluttony, that it is this disordered pursuit of the pleasure of eating. Now let's look at drinking. The first good, again, with drinking is health. And so how do we go against that? As you watch this, if you're working on your fourth Mountain Dew for today, there's a good chance that that might actually be gluttony. I've been told by reliable medical sources that 50 ounces of Mountain Dew contain enough sugar to give you diabetes and sufficient caffeine to kill a baby elephant. Maybe that's a bit of an exaggeration, but seriously, like, that's not good for you. And the purpose of drinking is not to ruin your health. We can also look at drinking alcohol in terms of health. Alcohol in moderation can actually be very good for you. So there's no problem with moderate drinking, in terms of health anyway. But excess alcohol at once or over a long period of time has terrible health consequences, up to and including death. Now there is also a social aspect to drinking, and again, scripture comes into play here. God made wine to gladden the heart of man, really to help him enjoy what should be enjoyed in life. But too much alcohol, it numbs our reason, and that's the thing that makes us unique amongst all the animals on earth. And we can't think properly, and then we make all sorts of bad choices, from dancing on a table while wearing a lampshade, to saying things we shouldn't say, to driving drunk, and to making poor decisions about sex. And it's also hard to obey God in general when we're three sheets to the wind. So being drunk means being ruled by our instincts, just like all the other animals. And that is not why God has given us the unique gift of reason. Drinking alcohol can also be an act of gluttony when it is being disobedient to an authority, either society, when it's illegal, or to one's parents who are responsible for us. Now let's look at sexual activity. So obviously the first good of sexual activity is the creation of new life, and it gives sexual activity its seriousness and its dignity. In terms of physical health, we need to know that all sexual activity outside of marriage can contribute to the spread of sexually transmitted diseases. If people only ever had sex with their spouses, who would have ever heard of syphilis or gonorrhea or AIDS? Secondly, a practical and really sad reality in our world today is that when a baby is conceived by its parents who were not really interested in having a baby, oftentimes that child is killed through abortion. Now, this is not the result of lust per se, but if no one ever committed sins of lust, then abortion too would be a thing that would be virtually unheard of. I know one young woman from a poor family who got pregnant and chose to keep her baby, and it took a heroic effort on her part and the father of the child to support this baby, and it brought them a lot of joy. But so many parents don't make that brave decision, and there are a lot of forces working against that kind of generosity. The second great good of holy sexual activity is that it deepens the bond between husband and wife so that they really become one. One way that it does this is by making babies. Hey, honey, look at this amazing thing that we just made together. Kind of brings people together. Adultery strikes against that unity because it's a lie. Since one person has, at least one person has promised fidelity to someone else, what they're doing now is they're creating this feeling of connection with someone else who they can't make a lifelong commitment to. And that's because someone's already made a lifelong commitment to someone else. Interestingly, sex before marriage also works against the connection of husband and wife. Multiple studies have found that the more people one has sexual relations with before marriage, the more likely one is to get divorced after it. Feelings are important. But we shouldn't just feel things because we like feelings. Feelings should mean something, and that means that they should point to a reality beyond themselves. And this brings us to the hookup culture that is so prevalent nowadays. And this involves a very broad range of sexual activity, but what it all has in common is the conscious choice to engage in some sexual act with the idea that this means nothing in terms of commitment or relationship.

relationship in any way. Now, think about how this might be a really bad idea. You're taking the most intense physical pleasure you can have, which also has these very intense emotions that come along with it, and you're saying that it all means nothing. Well, if that feeling means nothing, then when do emotions mean something? When we decide they do? When we intentionally separate our feelings from reality, it puts us in a place where none of our feelings, good or bad, become really trustworthy or meaningful, especially when we're doing this with some of the most intense feelings that we can possibly have. The hookup culture says that sexual activity is no big deal, when in fact it is profoundly connected to our sense of self. And that's why people, when they're in a bad place emotionally, they're more likely to seek out risky or casual sex. But interestingly, other studies have found, including studies of college students, have found that engaging in casual sex can increase negative emotions like depression. The natural result of using ourselves or using others in this way is that we feel bad about it. Now, the ugly twin sister of the hookup culture is pornography, which has become a plague in modern society. It's hard to describe briefly all the harms that it does, but most basically, it totally warps people's view of sex and other people. It's highly addictive, and the industry itself uses people, especially women, on a vast scale. And this brings us back to the larger point. The pleasure of sex and feeling of intimacy are good when they fulfill their purposes, when they are part of reality, when they are rightly ordered. But pursuing the pleasure for its own sake means using our own bodies and our own emotional life and those of others just as tools for pleasure instead of people to be loved. And that is the heart of what makes lust different than love. The sins of lust and gluttony can have a profound effect on our spiritual life. And you might not think that would be the case so much because they're really about food and drink and sex and our relationship with other people, but they can also really affect our relationship with God. And it's possible, believe it or not, for lust and gluttony to corrupt even our prayer lives by making them about the pursuit of pleasure and not the pursuit of God. In the spiritual life, spiritual lust and spiritual gluttony cause us to stop praying or going to Mass because we don't feel like we're getting anything out of it. Now, here's the thing. Is the point of prayer and Mass to worship God and to connect with Him? Or is it to get the warm and fuzzies in our souls? Now, there's nothing wrong with taking pleasure in worship. The church invests a lot in beautiful churches and music precisely to give us a sense of connection to the divine. And we can have that sense of connection even in the beauty of a quiet moment or a sense of peace in personal prayer, that things are good. And that's a beautiful moment. But it's not the goal. It's not what love is about. That's not what we are pursuing. What we are pursuing is a who, not an experience. Think about it. A mom can get up at 2 a.m. to care for a crying baby. And when she does so, we know that she loves that baby and she cares about it. But she probably doesn't enjoy the experience of getting up in the middle of the night to listen to lots of screaming. That doesn't sound fun, but it does sound like real love. And that's also how we need to think about worship. There are going to be times where we enjoy being with the one we love, and perhaps sometimes not, and it seems onerous. But we can still exercise real love in coming to God in prayer and in worship. But this means we have to avoid the trap of judging our prayer by our feelings. Sometimes good prayer leads to good feelings, and sometimes not. And it's very easy to cling to the stuff that has brought us those good feelings in the past. So one way that spiritual lust or gluttony can manifest itself is by always seeking out those favorite places in nature or in church or praying on our favorite rosary, you know, or with a specific icon that we really like and we had a good feeling with in the past. And we keep trying to create and recreate the past experiences that we've had instead of trying to meet God new each day. And that's actually an effect of lust and gluttony worming its way into our spiritual lives. If prayer is about a relationship with God, though, then we shouldn't

0: thinking about just our feelings or recreating past experiences. Each day is new. Just as in our human relationships, which change over time, we should expect the way that God touches our lives in prayer to be different. The way that I experience God now in prayer and at Mass was not the way that I experienced Him 20 years ago when I was in high school. It's different now, and it should be, and that's okay. Another big point that I want to make is that lust and gluttony, but especially lust, can really interfere with our prayer lives by draining us of our desire to pray at all. Now, all sin undermines prayer in some way, but lust does it in a special way. Now, one type of prayer, perhaps the best kind of prayer, is contemplation. And that's caused in us by God. It's this wordless, imageless longing for God or this sense of His presence. Think about two old people who've been married for 50 plus years, sitting together on a park bench next to each other on a beautiful day, holding hands, not saying anything to each other, just being with each other and being in love. It's this beautiful image, and I think points to, in human relationships, what we can actually have with God in contemplative prayer. And lust is especially opposed to contemplation. And that might not make sense because, you know, it's not the worst of the seven deadly sins. It isn't. But the real problem with lust is that it's the most fun. It's the best substitute for real joy. And lust is a very physically and often emotionally powerful experience, very surface level and very in your face. It's like going to a rock concert, you know, you can't miss it. But if you spend all night at a rock concert, it's probably hard to wake up in the morning and appreciate hearing the wind in the trees or the birds chirping. You can't hear and appreciate that subtle beauty, maybe because your ears are ringing from the experience the night before. Contemplation is real, and it goes deep into the soul. But the physical experience of it is rarely overwhelming. And lust is the exact opposite. And so in consciously choosing lust, we are choosing that kind of pleasure against the kind of beautiful intimacy that we can have with God. Finally, any sin, including lust and gluttony, can interfere with prayer because of guilt. Going to prayer means connecting with truth Himself. And so what is buried deep inside of us often comes up in prayer, which means that if we are guilty of sin and not openly acknowledging it, that guilt then, when we go to prayer, is going to bubble up to the surface. And that can be really good because it leads to our humble acknowledgement of guilt, our confessing it to God, our accepting of His forgiveness. That's why when we go into His presence, He sometimes allows those things to come up. But if we're not ready for that and prefer to keep it buried deep down inside, then we're naturally going to avoid prayer because we want to avoid He who is truth itself. And in avoiding He who is truth, we avoid the truth of what's going on in here.
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0: Family, a prayer that we pray together is a powerful prayer. So please pray together with me our EWTN family prayer. Today we pray for those who are depressed. O Holy Spirit, Lord of light, we worship you whose presence brings love, joy, and peace. Be present to those who are suffering through the darkness of depression. Heal their wounds, their strength renew. On their dryness pour your dew. Bear the fruits of love, joy, and peace in their souls. Reveal to them the many signs of your goodness. Make gratitude and hope spring up anew in their hearts, and console them with the fire of your love. Amen.
1: Behold the Lamb of God, who takes away the sins of the world. Take this, all of you, and eat of it, for this is my body, which will be given up for you. Take this, all of you, and drink from it, for this is the chalice of my blood, this

0: In the name of the Father, and of the Son, and of the Holy Spirit.
1: Amen.
0: The grace of our Lord Jesus Christ, and the love of God, and the communion of the Holy Spirit be with you all.
1: And with your spirit.

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I confess to Almighty God and to you, my brothers and sisters, that I have greatly sinned in my thoughts and in my words, in what I have done and what I have failed to do, through my most grievous fault. Therefore, I ask the Blessed Mary, ever Virgin, all the angels and saints, and you, my brothers and sisters, to pray for me to the Lord our God. May Almighty God have mercy on us, forgive us our sins, and bring us to everlasting life.

0: Let us pray. O God, who for the glory of your name and the salvation of souls bestowed on the priest St. Lawrence of Brindisi a spirit of counsel and fortitude, grant, we pray, that in the same spirit we may know what must be done and through his intercession bring it to completion. Through our Lord Jesus Christ, your Son, who lives and reigns with you in the unity of the Holy Spirit, God forever and ever.
1: A reading from the second letter of St. Paul to the Corinthians.

Corinthians. The love of Christ impels us, who have reached the conviction that since one died for all died. He died for all, so that those who live might live no longer for themselves, but for him, who for their sakes died and was raised up. Because of this, we no longer look on anyone in terms of mere human judgment. If at one time we so regarded Christ, we no longer know him by this standard. This means that if anyone is in Christ, he is a new creation. The old order has passed away. Now all is new. All this has been done by God, who has reconciled us to himself through Christ and has given us the ministry of reconciliation. I know that God in Christ was reconciling the world to himself, not counting man's transgressions against them, and that he has entrusted the message of reconciliation to us. This makes us ambassadors for Christ. God is at work, appealing through us. We implore you, in Christ's name, to be reconciled to God. For our sakes, Christ made him who did not know sin to be sin, so that in him we might become the very holiness of God. The word of the Lord.

Jesus called the 12 together and gave them power and authority to overcome all demons and to cure diseases. He sent them forth to proclaim the reign of God and heal the afflicted. Jesus advised them, "Take nothing for the journey, neither a walking staff, nor a traveling bag, nor bread, nor money. No one is to have two coats. Stay at whatever house you enter and proceed from there. When people will not receive you, leave that town and shake its dust from your feet as a testimony against them." So they set out and went from village to village, spreading the good news everywhere and curing diseases.

Today we celebrate a great Franciscan saint. He's a doctor of the church, St. Lawrence of Brindisi. He lived from 1559 to 1619. And this is in the wake of the Protestant and in the Protestant Reformation period. He spoke multiple languages, including biblical languages. He studied the Bible, he's considered a scripture scholar. And yet at the same time, with all his study, he also had a great sensitivity to people. And he would serve as a major superior and became the minister general for the Franciscans. He also did work for the papacy as an emissary to foreign countries and tried to establish peace through those diplomatic channels. He was born Cesar Russo in Italy, southern Italy. He met the Capuchins in Venice at the age of 14. Their austerity strengthened his desire for holiness and perfection, and he became a novice in 1575. He took the religious name Lawrence of Brindisi. As I mentioned, he served as provincial minister of five Capuchin provinces, and he helped expand the Capuchins in the German-speaking regions. He worked to counter the spread of Protestantism through preaching, and he died during a diplomatic mission to Spain while seeking relief for the people of Naples for an oppressive Spanish viceroy. But preaching was his main work. That was the central work of his apostolic life. And when he was made a doctor of the church, he was called the apostolic doctor. So he was a missionary, a diplomat, teacher, administrator, and writer. And he was also appointed by several popes to preach to Jewish communities. He had an intense devotion to the Eucharist. His masses sometimes lasted for hours because of his deep contemplation. He was especially absorbed in prayer during the consecration. He also left a great work of writings about our Blessed Mother, a great devotion to her. He entrusted his life and vocation completely to the Virgin Mary, and even developed a broad and systematic explanation of Marian doctrine, and explicitly used the term mediatrix for Mary, which was used also at Vatican II to describe her role. He taught that Mary had an essential place in God's plan of creation and redemption. And he famously said that it would be better for the world to lack the sun, moon, and stars than to lack Mary. He would write that she is called our life.

and our hope because through her we received the fruit of life, because she brought forth the fruit of life, and because in the spiritual order she is the mother of the living. By giving birth to Christ, she became for us a cause of eternal life. Through Christ and after Christ, she became for the whole world a cause of eternal life and salvation. In the same way, she is called our hope, because as our most loving mother, she is our mediatrix and advocate before Christ, her Son, being able through her intercession to obtain what she asks. St. Bernard, therefore, called her the ladder of sinners, the chief foundation of his confidence and hope, and the most fitting mediatrix leading us to Christ, the mediator. Therefore, brothers, let us flee for refuge to the Virgin Mother of God. After Christ, let us place in her all our hope of salvation. Let us invoke her and fly to her, for whoever finds her will find life and will draw salvation from the Lord. He will find the treasury of all God's graces. He would say about prayer in general, he said, oh, if we were to consider this reality, in other words, that God is truly present to us when we speak to him in prayer, that he truly listens to our prayers, even if we pray only with our hearts and minds, and that not only is he present and hears us, indeed he will willingly and with the greatest of pleasures wishes to grant our requests. As I mentioned, he was a scripture scholar, and he would say that the word of the Lord is a light for the mind and a fire for the will, so that man may know and love God. It is a weapon against the heart stubbornly entrenched in vice. It is a sword against the flesh, the world, and the devil to destroy every sin. I remember Deacon Bill, who served here at EWTN for so long, was with Mother, you know, from the very beginning of EWTN, and sometimes he would give spiritual direction, and if someone was struggling with some kind of demonic oppression or something, he would tell them, just read the Bible, just read the scripture, you know, just to hear it, you know, to chew on it, to meditate on it, has the great power, you know, to drive evil out. These saints that we celebrate have such great zeal. You know, where does it come from? Where does it come from? I think the first reading today from 2 Corinthians has an explanation for us. Paul says that, for the love of Christ urges us on, because we are convinced that one has died for all, therefore all have died. As Jesus died for us, we respond by giving him our love, out of what he's done for us. He first loves us, we love him in return. He saves us while we were yet sinners, as Romans says. Doesn't wait for us to get good on our own as if that were possible. The saints had this deep awareness of what God has done for us and his love for us. Paul writes, and he died for all, that those who live might no longer live for themselves, but for him who for their sake died and was raised. He lives in us. Yes, we're called to die to ourselves. We no longer live for ourselves. Our lives are no longer our own. But it's not as if we lose something. We receive divine life. We receive something much greater than this world, or this merely earthly life can give us. Divine life is this, the fullness of life. Human life in a fallen human world, in a fallen human nature, and this veil of tears cannot compare with what he offers us. So we get possessed by him, and we're driven by that. We're filled with that. We try to shake off all our attachments to this world to live for him. I think Bishop Barron uses that phrase, our lives are not our own. Our lives are not our own. It's given completely to him.

and we get the better deal, right? We get a fullness, a joy, a peace that the world cannot give. We're given a meaning and a purpose. We have a mission. And he speaks about that in verse 17, 2 Corinthians 5:17. Therefore, if anyone is in Christ, he is a new creation. The old has passed away. Behold, the new has come. Through Christ, all this is from God, who through Christ reconciled us to himself and gave us the ministry of reconciliation. That in Christ was reconciling the world to himself, not counting their trespasses against them, and entrusting to us the message of reconciliation. So we are ambassadors for Christ. So we're given this mission, this ministry of reconciliation, to be ambassadors. Because in Christ we're a new creation. He's not just simply declaring us saved, making a declaration that we're forgiven or purified or sanctified. It's a new reality. It's a new creation. It's a transformation from within. And from that gift, we have a response. We're called to give a mission to bring this message of reconciliation, of forgiveness, of redemptive suffering that we share. And that same means that Christ saved us, suffered on the cross for us, that we can pray for others, witness to others, and even suffer for others. That's where the real grace is spread, is distributed. So we're reconciled to God first, and then become his ambassadors. And then verse 21, you know, speaking of what Christ has done for us, he says, for our sake he made him to be sin who knew no sin, so that in him we might become the righteousness of God. A real transformation to become the righteousness of God. With original sin, in the Garden of Eden, Adam and Eve disobeyed God, took from the tree of knowledge of good and evil. They lost original holiness and justice. We lost all of humanity contained in that original couple. We lose sanctifying grace. We inherit that state. We've lost God's life. We have received a fallen human nature. Suffering and death has entered the world. The world itself rebels against God. That all happened in original sin. It's playing out in our life. And for him, for our sake, he made him to be sin who knew no sin. He takes all this on himself. Jesus never committed any sin. He was all holy. He was the Son of God. But he takes that upon himself. And this is prophesied in Isaiah. We read these psalms every Lent, the Suffering Servant Psalms 42, 49, 50, 52, 53. And it speaks of this redemptive exchange, this mystery of substitution. To me, it culminates in 53, Isaiah 53, but he was wounded for our transgressions. He was bruised for our iniquities. Upon him was the chastisement that made us whole, and by his stripes we are healed. By the lashes he took, his crucifixion, we receive healing. He takes on the suffering, we receive the healing. And though he was innocent, he takes upon himself the sufferings of all people, the consequences, the effects of sin. You think about that in our own life when we commit a sin. Maybe we hurt somebody in our life. Maybe we say something cruel. Maybe we really fail to show up and be there for others. There's that consequence where we're disturbed. You know, we suffer with that, that alienation that we experience, we feel from God. He takes that darkness upon himself to such a degree he would say, my God, why have you abandoned me on the cross? St. Therese, in minor things, when she would maybe give in to an attachment, she would feel that disturbance. She would offer it up to the Lord. And we've got some big stuff.

stuff, right, that can really bring some suffering into our life. So we speak of that, his suffering, as a substitute. It's this mystery of substitution. But above all, it's redemptive. It saves us. John Paul II would say, in his suffering, sins are canceled out precisely because he alone, as the only begotten Son, could take them upon himself, accept them with that love for the Father which overcomes the evil of every sin. In a certain sense, he annihilates this evil in the spiritual space of the relationship between God and humanity, and fills this space with good. Fills this space with good. He can use it for his purposes. We receive God's righteousness. We enter into divine reconciliation. This shapes our life. This gives us a ministry of reconciliation to others, that we can help them to find our Lord Jesus Christ as well.

0: God is full of love for all who call upon him. Let us offer our petitions in firm confidence, knowing that no plea will go unheard.
1: That our Holy Father and his fellow bishops may rejoice in the word of God and proclaim his merciful love to the ends of the earth. We pray to the Lord. For all people may experience meaning and dignity in their work and gain a just reward for their labor. We pray to the Lord. For an increase in vocations to the priesthood and the consecrated life, that the Lord may send more laborers into the harvest and encourage those who are already consecrated to him. We pray to the Lord. For all the dead, that they may enjoy the fullness of joy in God's presence. We pray to the Lord.
0: Lord God, strength of those who hope in you, support us in our prayer. Because we are weak and can do nothing without you, give us always the help of your grace so that in fulfilling your commandments, we may please you in all we desire and do, through Christ our Lord.
2: Amen.

0: brethren, that my sacrifice and yours may be acceptable to God, the Almighty Father.
1: Amen.

It is truly right and just, our duty and our salvation, always and everywhere to give you thanks. Lord, Holy Father, Almighty and Eternal God, through Christ our Lord. For as on the festival of St. Lawrence you bid your church rejoice, so too you strengthen her by the example of his holy life, teach her by his words of preaching, and keep her safe in answer to his prayers. And so with the company of angels and saints we sing the hymn of your praise, as without end we acclaim.

You are indeed holy, O Lord, and all you have created rightly gives you praise. For through your Son, our Lord Jesus Christ, by the power and working of the Holy Spirit, you give life to all things and make them holy. And you never cease to gather a people to yourself, so that from the rising of the sun to its setting, a pure sacrifice may be offered to your name. Therefore, O Lord, we humbly implore you by the same Spirit, graciously make holy these gifts we have brought to you for consecration, that they may become the body and blood of your Son, our Lord Jesus Christ. At his command, we celebrate these mysteries. For on the night he was betrayed, he himself took bread, and giving you thanks, he said the blessing, broke the bread, and gave it to his disciples, saying, "Take this, all of you, and eat of it. For this is my body, which will be given up for you."

In a similar way, when supper was ended, he took the chalice, and giving you thanks, he said the blessing and gave the chalice to his disciples, saying, "Take this, all of you, and drink from it, for this is the chalice of my blood, the blood of the new and eternal covenant, which will be poured out for you and for many for the forgiveness of sins. Do this in memory of me."

Therefore, Lord, as we celebrate the memorial of the passion of your Son, his wondrous resurrection and ascension into heaven, and as we look forward to his second coming, we offer you in thanksgiving this holy and living sacrifice. Look, we pray, upon the oblation of your church, and recognizing the sacrificial victim by whose death you willed to reconcile us to yourself, grant that we who are nourished by the body and blood of your Son and filled with his Holy Spirit may become one body, one spirit in Christ. May he make of us an eternal offering to you, so we may obtain an inheritance with your elect, especially with the most blessed Virgin Mary, Mother of God, the blessed Joseph, her spouse, with your blessed apostles and glorious martyrs, with St. Lawrence, and with all the saints, on whose constant intercession in your presence we rely for unfailing help. May this sacrifice of our reconciliation, we pray, O Lord, advance the peace and salvation of all the world. Be pleased to confirm in faith and charity your pilgrim church on earth, with your servant Leo, our Pope, and Stephen, our Bishop, the order of bishops, all the clergy, and the entire people you have gained for your own. Listen graciously to the prayers of this family whom you have summoned before you. In your compassion, O merciful Father, gather to yourself all your children scattered throughout the world. To our departed brothers and sisters, and to all who are pleasing to you at their passing from this life, give kind admittance to your kingdom. There we hope to enjoy forever the fullness of your glory, through Christ our Lord, through whom you bestow on the world all that is good. Per ipsum et cum ipso et in ipso, est tibi Deo Patri omnipotenti, en unitate Spiritu Sancti, omnis honor et gloria,

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0: behold a faithful and prudent steward to give them their allowance of food at the proper time.
1: For those who cannot now receive Jesus in the Blessed Sacrament, we offer the following prayer. Soul of Christ, sanctify me. Body of Christ, save me. 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

0: Let us pray. 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
0: Dominus vobiscum. Benedicat vos omnipotens Deus, Pater, et Filius, et Spiritus Sanctus.

Saint Michael, the Archangel, defend us in battle. Be our protection against the wickedness and snares of the devil. May God rebuke him, we humbly pray. And do thou, O Prince of the heavenly hosts, by the power of God, cast into hell Satan and all the evil spirits who prowl about the world seeking the ruin of souls. Amen.

Prayer for vocations. God our Father, who wills that all men be saved and come to the knowledge of your truth, we beg you to send laborers into your harvest and grant them grace to speak your word with all boldness, so that your word may spread and be glorified, and all nations may know you, the only God, and him whom you have sent, Jesus Christ, your Son, our Lord. Amen. Our Lady, Queen of the Americas, Mary, Mother of the Franciscan Missionaries of the Eternal Word,